0: What about what?
1: Let's get married.
0: Oh, James! But I thought...
1: Yes, I know. I preached against Adventists marrying. I even wrote a rather sharp letter to a couple planning to wed. I accused them of denying their faith.
0: With the soon coming of Jesus, marriage does seem futile, but...
1: We love each other.
0: Still, we must be careful to do nothing rash. We must beware of injuring our testimony or making any move that would prevent our doing acceptable work for God.
1: Let's pray about it. But I'm sure getting married is the right thing for us to do.
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3: Chapter 22, Prophecies Fulfilled.
4: When the time passed at which the Lord's coming was first expected, in the spring of 1844, those who had looked in faith for his appearing were for a season involved in doubt and uncertainty. While the world regarded them as having been utterly defeated and proved to have been cherishing a delusion, their source of consolation was still the Word of God. Many continued to search the Scriptures, examining anew the evidences of their faith and carefully studying the prophecies to obtain further light. The Bible testimony in support of their position seemed clear and conclusive. Signs which could not be mistaken pointed to the coming of Christ as near. The special blessing of the Lord, both in the conversion of sinners and the revival of spiritual life among Christians, had testified that the message was of heaven. And though the believers could not explain their disappointment, they felt assured that God had led them in their past experience. Interwoven with prophecies which they had regarded as applying to the time of the Second Advent was instruction specially adapted to their state of uncertainty and suspense, and encouraging them to wait patiently in the faith that what was now dark to their understanding would in due time be made plain. Among these prophecies was that of Habakkuk, chapter 2, verses 1 to 4. I will stand upon my watch, and set me upon the tower, and will watch to see what he will say unto me, and what I shall answer when I am reproved. And the Lord answered me and said, Write the vision, and make it plain upon tables, that he may run that readeth it. For the vision is yet for an appointed time, but at the end it shall speak and not lie. Though it tarry, wait for it, because it will surely come, it will not tarry. Behold, his soul which is lifted up is not upright in him, but the just shall live by his faith. As early as 1842, the direction given in this prophecy to write the vision and make it plain upon tables that he may run that readeth it had suggested to Charles Fitch the preparation of a prophetic chart to illustrate the visions of Daniel and the Revelation. The publication of this chart was regarded as a fulfillment of the command given by Habakkuk. No one, however, then noticed that an apparent delay in the accomplishment of the vision, a tarrying time, is presented in the same prophecy. After the disappointment, this scripture appeared very significant. The vision is yet for an appointed time, but at the end it shall speak and not lie. Though it tarry, wait for it, because it will surely come, it will not tarry. The just shall live by his faith. A portion of Ezekiel's prophecy also was a source of strength and comfort to believers. The word of the Lord came unto me, saying, Son of man, what is that proverb that ye have in the land of Israel, saying, The days are prolonged, and every vision faileth? Tell them therefore, Thus saith the Lord God, The days are at hand, and the effect of every vision. I will speak, and the word that I shall speak shall come to pass. It shall be no more prolonged. They of the house of Israel say, the vision that he seeth is for many days to come, and he prophesieth of the times that are far off. Therefore say unto them, thus saith the Lord God, there shall none of my words be prolonged any more, but the word which I have spoken shall be done. Ezekiel chapter 12, verses 21 to 25, also verses 27 and 28. The waiting ones rejoiced, believing that he who knows the end from the beginning had looked down through the ages, and, foreseeing their disappointment, had given them words of courage and hope. Had it not been for such portions of Scripture, admonishing them to wait with patience and to hold fast their confidence in God's word, their faith would have failed in that trying hour. The parable of the 10 virgins of Matthew 25 also illustrates the experience of the Adventist people. In Matthew 24, in answer to the question of his disciples concerning the sign of his coming and of the end of the world, Christ had pointed out some of the most important events in the history of the world and of the church, from his first to his second advent, namely, the destruction of Jerusalem, the great tribulation of the church under the pagan and papal persecutions, the darkening of the sun and moon, and the falling of the stars. After this, he spoke of his coming in his kingdom and related the parable describing the two classes of servants who look for his appearing. Chapter 25 opens with the words, then shall the kingdom of heaven be likened unto 10 virgins. Here is brought to view the church living in the last days, the same that is pointed out in the close of chapter 24. In this parable, their experience is illustrated by the incidents of an Eastern marriage. Then shall the kingdom of heaven be likened unto 10 virgins, which took their lamps and went forth to meet the bridegroom. And 5 of them were wise, and 5 were foolish. They that were foolish took their lamps, and took no oil with them. But the wise took oil in their vessels with their lamps. While the bridegroom tarried, they all slumbered and slept. And at midnight there was a cry made, behold, the bridegroom cometh, go ye out to meet him. The coming of Christ, as announced by the first angel's message, was understood to be represented by the coming of the bridegroom. The widespread reformation under the proclamation of his soon coming answered to the going forth of the virgins. In this parable, as in that of Matthew 24, two classes are represented. All had taken their lamps, the Bible, and by its light had gone forth to meet the bridegroom. But while they that were foolish took their lamps and took no oil with them, the wise took oil in their vessels with their lamps. The latter class had received the grace of God, the regenerating, enlightening power of the Holy Spirit, which renders his word a lamp to the feet and a light to the path. In the fear of God, they had studied the Scriptures to learn the truth and had earnestly sought for purity of heart and life. These had a personal experience, a faith in God and in his word, which could not be overthrown by disappointment and delay. Others took their lamps and took no oil with them. They had moved from impulse. Their fears had been excited by the solemn message, but they had depended upon the faith of their brethren, satisfied with the flickering light of good emotions, without a thorough understanding of the truth or a genuine work of grace in the heart. These had gone forth to meet the Lord, full of hope in the prospect of immediate reward, but they were not prepared for delay and disappointment. When trials came, their faith failed, and their lights burned dim. While the bridegroom tarried, they all slumbered and slept. By the tarrying of the bridegroom is represented the passing of the time when the Lord was expected, the disappointment, and the seeming delay. In this time of uncertainty, the interest of the superficial and half-hearted soon began to waver, and their efforts to relax. But those whose faith was based on a personal knowledge of the Bible had a rock beneath their feet, which the waves of disappointment could not wash away. They all slumbered and slept, one class in unconcern and abandonment of their faith, the other class patiently waiting till clearer light should be given. Yet in the night of trial, the latter seemed to lose to some extent their zeal and devotion. The half-hearted and superficial could no longer lean upon the faith of their brethren. Each must stand or fall for himself. About this time, fanaticism began to appear. Some who had professed to be zealous believers in the message rejected the Word of God as the one infallible guide, and, claiming to be led by the Spirit, gave themselves up to the control of their own feelings, impressions, and imaginations. There were some who manifested a blind and bigoted zeal, denouncing all who would not sanction their course. Their fanatical ideas and exercises met with no sympathy from the great body of Adventists. Yet they served to bring reproach upon the cause of truth. Satan was seeking by this means to oppose and destroy the work of God. The people had been greatly stirred by the Advent movement. Thousands of sinners had been converted, and faithful men were giving themselves to the work of proclaiming the truth, even in the tarrying time. The prince of evil was losing his subjects, and in order to bring reproach upon the cause of God, he sought to deceive some who professed the faith and to drive them to extremes. Then his agents stood ready to seize upon every error, every failure, every unbecoming act, and hold it up before the people in the most exaggerated light to render Adventists and their faith odious. Thus the greater the number whom he could crowd in to make a profession of faith in the Second Advent, while his power controlled their hearts, the greater advantage would he gain by calling attention to them as representatives of the whole body of believers. Satan is the accuser of the brethren, and it is his spirit that inspires men to watch for the errors and defects of the Lord's people and to hold them up to notice while their good deeds are passed by without a mention. He is always active when God is at work for the salvation of souls. When the sons of God come to present themselves before the Lord, Satan comes also among them. In every revival, he is ready to bring in those who are unsanctified in heart and unbalanced in mind. When these have accepted some points of truth and gained a place with believers, he works through them to introduce theories that will deceive the unwary. No man is proved to be a true Christian because he is found in company with the children of God, even in the house of worship and around the table of the Lord. Satan is frequently there upon the most solemn occasions in the form of those whom he can use as his agents. The prince of evil contests every inch of ground over which God's people advance in their journey toward the heavenly city. In all the history of the church, no reformation has been carried forward without encountering serious obstacles. Thus it was in Paul's day. Wherever the apostle raised up a church, there were some who professed to receive the faith, but who brought in heresies that, if received, would eventually crowd out the love of the truth. Luther also suffered great perplexity and distress from the course of fanatical persons who claimed that God had spoken directly through them, and who therefore set their own ideas and opinions above the testimony of the Scriptures. Many who were lacking in faith and experience, but who had considerable self-sufficiency, and who loved to hear and tell some new thing, were beguiled by the pretensions of the new teachers, and they joined the agents of Satan in their work of tearing down what God had moved Luther to build up. And the Wesleys and others who blessed the world by their influence and their faith encountered at every step the wiles of Satan in pushing overzealous, unbalanced, and unsanctified ones into fanaticism of every grade. William Miller had no sympathy with those influences that led to fanaticism. He declared with Luther that every spirit should be tested by the Word of God. The devil, said Miller, has great power over the minds of some at the present day, and how shall we know what manner of spirit they are of? The Bible answers, by their fruits ye shall know them. There are many spirits gone out into the world, and we are commanded to try the spirits. The spirit that does not cause us to live soberly, righteously, and godly in this present world is not the spirit of Christ. I am more and more convinced that Satan has much to do in these wild movements. Many among us who pretend to be wholly sanctified are following the traditions of men, and apparently are as ignorant of truth as others who make no such pretensions. Quoted from Bliss, pages 236 and 237. The spirit of error will lead us from the truth, and the spirit of God will lead us into truth. But, say you, a man may be in an error and think he has the truth. What then? We answer, the spirit and word agree. If a man judges himself by the word of God and finds a perfect harmony through the whole word, then he must believe he has the truth. But if he finds a spirit by which he is led does not harmonize with the whole tenor of God's law or book, then let him walk carefully, lest he be caught in the snare of the devil. Quoted from the Advent Herald and Signs of the Times Reporter, Volume 8, Number 23, January 15, 1845. I have often obtained more evidence of inward piety from a kindling eye, a wet cheek, and a choked utterance than from all the noise in Christendom. Quoted from Bliss, page 282. In the days of the Reformation, its enemies charged all the evils of fanaticism upon the very ones who were laboring most earnestly against it. A similar course was pursued by the opposers of the Advent movement. And not content with misrepresenting and exaggerating the errors of extremists and fanatics, they circulated unfavorable reports that had not the slightest semblance of truth. These persons were actuated by prejudice and hatred. Their peace was disturbed by the proclamation of Christ at the door. They feared it might be true, yet hoped it was not, and this was the secret of their warfare against Adventists and their faith. The fact that a few fanatics worked their way into the ranks of Adventists is no more a reason to decide that the movement was not of God than was the presence of fanatics and deceivers in the church in Paul's or Luther's day a sufficient excuse for condemning their work. Let the people of God arouse out of sleep and begin in earnest the work of repentance and reformation. Let them search the Scriptures to learn the truth as it is in Jesus. Let them make an entire consecration to God, and evidence will not be wanting that Satan is still active and vigilant. With all possible deception, he will manifest his power, calling to his aid all the fallen angels of his realm. It was not the proclamation of the Second Advent that created fanaticism and division. These appeared in the summer of 1844 when Adventists were in a state of doubt and perplexity concerning their real position. The preaching of the first angel's message and of the midnight cry tended directly to repress fanaticism and dissension. Those who participated in these solemn movements were in harmony. Their hearts were filled with love for one another and for Jesus, whom they expected soon to see. The one faith, the one blessed hope, lifted them above the control of any human influence and proved a shield against the assaults of Satan. While the bridegroom tarried, they all slumbered and slept. And at midnight there was a cry made, "Behold, the bridegroom cometh, go ye out to meet him." Then all those virgins arose and trimmed their lamps. Matthew 25, verses 5 to 7. In the summer of 1844, midway between the time when it had been first thought that the 2300 days would end and the autumn of the same year, to which it was afterward found that they extended, the message was proclaimed in the very words of Scripture, "Behold, the bridegroom cometh." That which led to this movement was the discovery that the decree of Artaxerxes for the restoration of Jerusalem, which formed the starting point for the period of the 2300 days, went into effect in the autumn of the year 457 B.C., and not at the beginning of the year, as had been formerly believed. Reckoning from the autumn of 457, the 2300 years terminate in the autumn of 1844. Arguments drawn from the Old Testament types also pointed to the autumn as the time when the event represented by the cleansing of the sanctuary must take place. This was made very clear as attention was given to the manner in which the types relating to the first advent of Christ had been fulfilled. The slaying of the Passover lamb was a shadow of the death of Christ. Says Paul, "Christ, our Passover, is sacrificed for us." 1 Corinthians 5, 7. The sheaf of first fruits, which at the time of the Passover was waved before the Lord, was typical of the resurrection of Christ. Paul says, in speaking of the resurrection of the Lord and of all his people, Christ the firstfruits, afterward they that are Christ's at his coming. 1 Corinthians 15:23. Like the wave sheaf, which was the first ripe grain gathered before the harvest, Christ is the firstfruits of that immortal harvest of redeemed ones that at the future resurrection shall be gathered into the garner of God. These types were fulfilled, not only as to the event, but as to the time. On the 14th day of the first Jewish month, the very day and month on which for 15 long centuries the Passover lamb had been slain, Christ, having eaten the Passover with his disciples, instituted that feast which was to commemorate his own death as the Lamb of God which taketh away the sin of the world. That same night he was taken by wicked hands to be crucified and slain. And as the antitype of the wave sheaf, our Lord was raised from the dead on the third day, the first fruits of them that slept, a sample of all the resurrected just, whose vile body shall be changed and fashioned like unto his glorious body. Verse 20, also Philippians 3, verse 21. In like manner, the types which relate to the second advent must be fulfilled at the time pointed out in the symbolic service. Under the Mosaic system, the cleansing of the sanctuary, or the Great Day of Atonement, occurred on the 10th day of the 7th Jewish month, Leviticus 16, verses 29 to 34, when the high priest, having made an atonement for all Israel, and thus removed their sins from the sanctuary, came forth and blessed the people. So it was believed that Christ, our great high priest, would appear to purify the earth by the destruction of sin and sinners, and to bless his waiting people with immortality. The 10th day of the 7th month, the great day of atonement, the time of the cleansing of the sanctuary, which in the year 1844 fell upon the 22nd of October, was regarded as the time of the Lord's coming. This was in harmony with the proofs already presented that the 2300 days would terminate in the autumn, and the conclusion seemed irresistible. In the parable of Matthew 25, the time of waiting and slumber is followed by the coming of the bridegroom. This was in accordance with the arguments just presented, both from prophecy and from the types. They carried strong conviction of their truthfulness, and the midnight cry was heralded by thousands of believers. Like a tidal wave, the movement swept over the land. From city to city, from village to village, and into remote country places it went, until the waiting people of God were fully aroused. Fanaticism disappeared before this proclamation like early frost before the rising sun. Believers saw their doubt and perplexity removed, and hope and courage animated their hearts. The work was free from those extremes which are ever manifested when there is human excitement without the controlling influence of the Word and Spirit of God. It was similar in character to those seasons of humiliation and returning unto the Lord, which among ancient Israel followed messages of reproof from his servants. It bore the characteristics that marked the work of God in every age. There was little ecstatic joy, but rather deep searching of heart, confession of sin, and forsaking of the world. A preparation to meet the Lord was the burden of agonizing spirits. There was persevering prayer and unreserved consecration to God. Said Miller, in describing that work, "There is no great expression of joy, that is, as it were, suppressed for a future occasion, when all heaven and earth will rejoice together with joy unspeakable and full of glory. There is no shouting. That, too, is reserved for the shout from heaven. The singers are silent. They are waiting to join the angelic hosts, the choir from heaven. There is no clashing of sentiments. All are of one heart and of one mind." Quoted from Bliss, pages 270 and 271. Another who participated in the movement testified, "It produced everywhere the most deep searching of heart and humiliation of soul before the God of high heaven. It caused a weaning of affections from the things of this world, a healing of controversies and animosities, a confession of wrongs, a breaking down before God, and penitent, broken-hearted supplications to him for pardon and acceptance. It caused self-abasement and prostration of soul, such as we never before witnessed. As God by Joel commanded, when the great day of God should be at hand, it produced a rending of hearts and not of garments, and a turning unto the Lord with fasting and weeping and mourning. As God said by Zechariah, a spirit of grace and supplication was poured out upon his children. They looked to him whom they had pierced. There was a great mourning in the land, and those who were looking for the Lord afflicted their souls before him. Quoted from Bliss in the Advent Shield and Review, Volume 1, page 271, January of 1845. Of all the great religious movements since the days of the apostles, none have been more free from human imperfection and the wiles of Satan than was that of the autumn of 1844. Even now, after the lapse of many years, all who shared in that movement and who have stood firm upon the platform of truth still feel the holy influence of that blessed work and bear witness that it was of God. At the call, "The bridegroom cometh, go ye out to meet him," the waiting ones arose and trimmed their lamps. They studied the Word of God with an intensity of interest before unknown. Angels were sent from heaven to arouse those who had become discouraged and prepare them to receive the message. The work did not stand in the wisdom and learning of men, but in the power of God. It was not the most talented, but the most humble and devoted, who were the first to hear and obey the call. Farmers left their crops standing in the fields. Mechanics laid down their tools, and with tears and rejoicing went out to give the warning. Those who had formerly led in the cause were among the last to join in this movement. The churches in general closed their doors against this message, and a large company of those who received it withdrew from their connection. In the providence of God, this proclamation united with the second angel's message and gave power to that work. The message, "Behold, the bridegroom cometh," was not so much a matter of argument, though the scripture proof was clear and conclusive. There went with it an impelling power that moved the soul. There was no doubt, no questioning. Upon the occasion of Christ's triumphal entry into Jerusalem, the people who were assembled from all parts of the land to keep the feast flocked to the Mount of Olives, and as they joined the throng that were escorting Jesus, they caught the inspiration of the hour and helped to swell the shout, "Blessed is he that cometh in the name of the Lord." Matthew 21:9. In like manner did unbelievers who flocked to the Adventist meetings, some from curiosity, some merely to ridicule, feel the convincing power attending the message, "Behold, the bridegroom cometh." At that time there was faith that brought answers to prayer, faith that had respect to the recompense of reward. Like showers of rain upon the thirsty earth, the Spirit of grace descended upon the earnest seekers. Those who expected soon to stand face to face with their Redeemer felt a solemn joy that was unutterable. The softening, subduing power of the Holy Spirit melted the heart as His blessing was bestowed in rich measure upon the faithful, believing ones. Carefully and solemnly, those who received the message came up to the time when they hoped to meet their Lord. Every morning, they felt that it was their first duty to secure the evidence of their acceptance with God. Their hearts were closely united, and they prayed much with and for one another. They often met together in secluded places to commune with God, and the voice of intercession ascended to heaven from the fields and groves. The assurance of the Savior's approval was more necessary to them than their daily food, and if a cloud darkened their minds, they did not rest until it was swept away. As they felt the witness of pardoning grace, they longed to behold him whom their souls loved. But again they were destined to disappointment. The time of expectation passed, and their Savior did not appear. With unwavering confidence, they had looked forward to his coming. And now, they felt as did Mary, when, coming to the Savior's tomb and finding it empty, she exclaimed with weeping, "They have taken away my Lord, and I know not where they have laid him." John 20:13. A feeling of awe, a fear that the message might be true, had for a time served as a restraint upon the unbelieving world. After the passing of the time, this did not at once disappear. At first, they dared not triumph over the disappointed ones. But as no tokens of God's wrath were seen, they recovered from their fears and resumed their reproach and ridicule. A large class who had professed to believe in the Lord's soon coming renounced their faith. Some who had been very confident were so deeply wounded in their pride that they felt like fleeing from the world. Like Jonah, they complained of God and chose death rather than life. Those who had based their faith upon the opinions of others and not upon the Word of God were now as ready again to change their views. The scoffers won the weak and cowardly to their ranks, and all these united in declaring that there could be no more fears or expectations now. The time had passed, the Lord had not come, and the world might remain the same for thousands of years. The earnest, sincere believers had given up all for Christ and had shared His presence as never before. They had, as they believed, given their last warning to the world, and, expecting soon to be received into the society of their divine Master and the heavenly angels, they had, to a great extent, withdrawn from the society of those who did not receive the message. With intense desire, they had prayed, "Come, Lord Jesus, and come quickly." But He had not come. And now, to take up again the heavy burden of life's cares and perplexities, and to endure the taunts and sneers of a scoffing world, was a terrible trial of faith and patience. Yet this disappointment was not so great as was that experienced by the disciples at the time of Christ's first advent. When Jesus rode triumphantly into Jerusalem, His followers believed that He was about to ascend the throne of David and deliver Israel from her oppressors. With high hopes and joyful anticipations, they vied with one another in showing honor to their king. Many spread their outer garments as a carpet in His path, or strewed before Him the leafy branches of the palm. In their enthusiastic joy, they united in the glad acclaim, "Hosanna to the Son of David!" When the Pharisees, disturbed and angered by this outburst of rejoicing, wished Jesus to rebuke His disciples, He replied, "If these should hold their peace, the stones would immediately cry out." Luke 19:40. Prophecy must be fulfilled. The disciples were accomplishing the purpose of God, yet they were doomed to a bitter disappointment. But a few days had passed ere they witnessed the Savior's agonizing death and laid Him in the tomb. Their expectations had not been realized in a singular particular, and their hopes died with Jesus. Not till their Lord had come forth triumphant from the grave could they perceive that all had been foretold by prophecy, and that Christ must needs have suffered and risen again from the dead. Acts 17:3. 500 years before, the Lord had declared by the prophet Zechariah, "Rejoice greatly, O daughter of Zion! Shout, O daughter of Jerusalem! Behold, thy king cometh unto thee. He is just and having salvation, lowly, and riding upon an ass, and upon a colt, the foal of an ass." Zechariah 9:9. Had the disciples realized that Christ was going to judgment and to death, they could not have fulfilled this prophecy. In like manner, Miller and his associates fulfilled prophecy and gave a message which inspiration had foretold should be given to the world, but which they could not have given had they fully understood the prophecies pointing out their disappointment, and presenting another message to be preached to all nations before the Lord should come. The first and second angels' messages were given at the right time and accomplished the work which God designed to accomplish by them. The world had been looking on, expecting that if the time passed and Christ did not appear, the whole system of Adventism would be given up. But while many, under strong temptation, yielded their faith, there were some who stood firm. The fruits of the Advent movement, the spirit of humility and heart-searching, of renouncing of the world and reformation of life, which had attended the work, testified that it was of God. They dared not deny that the power of the Holy Spirit had witnessed to the preaching of the Second Advent, and they could detect no error in their reckoning of the prophetic periods. The ablest of their opponents had not succeeded in overthrowing their system of prophetic interpretation. They could not consent, without Bible evidence, to renounce positions which had been reached through earnest, prayerful study of the Scriptures, by minds enlightened by the Spirit of God and hearts burning with its living power, positions which had withstood the most searching criticisms and the most bitter opposition of popular religious teachers and worldly wise men, and which had stood firm against the combined forces of learning and eloquence and the taunts and revilings alike of the honorable and the base. True, there had been a failure as to the expected event, but even this could not shake their faith in the Word of God. When Jonah proclaimed in the streets of Nineveh that within 40 days the city would be overthrown, the Lord accepted the humiliation of the Ninevites and extended their period of probation. Yet the message of Jonah was sent of God, and Nineveh was tested according to His will. Adventists believed that in like manner God had led them to give the warning of the judgment. It has, they declared, tested the hearts of all who heard it and awakened a love for the Lord's appearing. Or it has called forth a hatred, more or less perceivable, but known to God, of His coming. It has drawn a line so that those who will examine their own hearts may know on which side of it they would have been found had the Lord then come, whether they would have exclaimed, "Lo, this is our God, we have waited for Him, and He will save us," or whether they would have called to the rocks and mountains to fall on them to hide them from the face of Him that sitteth on the throne and from the wrath of the Lamb. God thus, as we believe, has tested His people, has tried their faith, has proved them, and seen whether they would shrink in the hour of trial from the position in which He might see fit to place them, and whether they would relinquish this world and rely with implicit confidence in the Word of God. This comment was taken from the Advent Herald and Signs of the Times Reporter, Volume 8, Number 14, dated November 13, 1844. The feelings of those who still believed that God had led them in their past experience are expressed in the words of William Miller. "Were I to live my life over again with the same evidence that I then had, to be honest with God and man, I should have to do as I have done. I hope that I have cleansed my garments from the blood of souls. I feel that, as far as it was in my power, I have freed myself from all guilt in their condemnation. Although I have been twice disappointed," wrote this man of God, "I am not yet cast down or discouraged. My hope in the coming of Christ is as strong as ever. I have done only what, after years of solemn consideration, I felt it my solemn duty to do. If I have erred, it has been on the side of charity, love to my fellow men, and conviction of duty to God. One thing I do know, I have preached nothing but what I believed, and God has been with me. His power has been manifested in the work, and much good has been effected. Many thousands, to all human appearance, have been made to study the Scriptures by the preaching of the time, and by that means, through faith and the sprinkling of the blood of Christ, have been reconciled to God." Quoted from Bliss, pages 256, 255, 277, 280, and 281. "I have never courted the smiles of the proud, nor quailed when the world frowned. I shall not now purchase their favor, nor shall I go beyond duty to tempt their hate. I shall never seek my life at their hands, nor shrink, I hope, from losing it, if God in His good providence so orders." Quoted from J. White in Life of William Miller, page 315. God did not forsake His people. His Spirit still abode with those who did not rashly deny the light which they had received and denounce the Advent movement. In the Epistle to the Hebrews are words of encouragement and warning for the tried, waiting ones at this crisis. "Cast not away, therefore, your confidence, which hath great recompense of reward. For ye have need of patience, that after ye have done the will of God, ye might receive the promise. For yet a little while, and he that shall come, and will not tarry. Now the just shall live by faith. But if any man draw back, my soul shall have no pleasure in him. But we are not of them who draw back unto perdition, but of them that believe to the saving of the soul. Hebrews chapter 10, verses 35 to 39. That this admonition is addressed to the church in the last days is evident from the words pointing to the nearness of the Lord's coming, for yet a little while, and he that shall come will come and will not tarry. And it is plainly implied that there would be a seeming delay and that the Lord would appear to tarry. The instruction here given is especially adapted to the experience of Adventists at this time. The people here addressed were in danger of making shipwreck of faith. They had done the will of God in following the guidance of His Spirit and His Word. Yet, they could not understand His purpose in their past experience, nor could they discern the pathway before them, and they were tempted to doubt whether God had indeed been leading them. At this time, the words were applicable: "Now the just shall live by faith." As the bright light of the midnight cry had shone upon their pathway, they had seen the prophecies unsealed and the rapidly fulfilling signs telling that the coming of Christ was near. They had walked, as it were, by sight. But now, bowed down by disappointed hopes, they could stand only by faith in God and in His Word. The scoffing world were saying, "You have been deceived. Give up your faith, and say that the Advent movement was of Satan." But God's Word declared, "If any man draw back, my soul shall have no pleasure in him." To renounce their faith now and deny the power of the Holy Spirit which had attended the message would be drawing back toward perdition. They were encouraged to steadfastness by the words of Paul, "Cast not away therefore your confidence. Ye have need of patience. For yet a little while, and he that shall come, and will not tarry." Their only safe course was to cherish the light which they had already received of God, to hold fast to His promises, and continue to search the Scriptures, and patiently wait and watch to receive further light.
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5: 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In today's presentation, Pastor Doug discusses the prophetic appearance of Moses and Elijah in a message titled, "The Two Witnesses."
6: Good evening. I'm so glad to see you. And we have a very important study tonight. The presentation is called "The Two Witnesses," and it springs from Revelation chapter 11. Now, the subject of the two witnesses is a very important study because it really is a study in the Word of God. There's a story in the Bible where Jesus made a strange statement. You can find this in Mark chapter 9, verse 1. He said to the apostles, "Verily I say unto you, some of you are standing here who will not taste of death till you see the kingdom of God come with power." Then after he makes this statement, it says, "After 6 days he took them up to an exceeding high mountain where he was transfigured before them. He was glorified. And when they had wakened from their sleep, they saw that he was communing with two heavenly beings, one on the right and one on the left. And through the dialogue, they realized that this was Moses and Elijah. There on top of the mountain with Jesus were Peter, James, and John." That experience on the mountaintop with those two individuals was the greatest endorsement that Christ was the Messiah. Because Moses represents the law, Elijah represents the prophets. Last prophecy in the Old Testament, Malachi chapter 4. Remember the law of Moses, my servant, which I gave him for all Israel on Mount Horeb with its statutes and judgments. Behold, I send you Elijah the prophet before the great and dreadful day of the Lord. Remember the law of Moses. Behold, I send you Elijah. Moses, Elijah, law, prophets. Law and prophets, the word of God. That's the phrase that Jesus used to describe the word of God. The word of God is synonymous with these two witnesses. And because of a misunderstood concept regarding the law of God, I've run into pastors who are embarrassed to preach the Ten Commandments because they're being told, when you talk about it, you're accused of legalism. How many of you have heard that accusation leveled? Someone talks about obedience, they say, "Oh, legalist." Is obedience legalism? Well, this is going to be our subject tonight, because if we do not understand the law of God in connection with prophecy, the stage is being set for us to embrace the beast and his laws. Did God himself really write the Ten Commandments? You can read in Exodus chapter 31, verse 18. "And he gave Moses two tables of the testimony, tables of stone written with the finger of God. And the tables were the work of God, and the writing was the writing of God graven upon the tables." These tablets of stone where God wrote with his own finger. Why did God write this himself? I believe the whole Bible is inspired, don't you? But when it came to writing the Ten Commandments, God said, "I'm not going to commit that to any mortals. I will write that myself. I'm not going to write it on leather parchment like the Dead Sea Scrolls or papyrus. I'm writing it on stone because it is of a permanent, enduring nature." So we ought to give priority to what God gives priority to. Amen? The Ten Commandments are still very important for the Christian, or at least they should be. What is God's definition of sin? What does the Bible say sin is? I mean, Jesus came to save us from our sins. What is sin? There's a number of definitions in the Bible. One says sin is knowing to do good and not doing it. All unrighteousness is sin. Anything that is not of faith is sin. But the most common, the clearest definition is where it says sin is, 1 John 3, 4, sin is the transgression of the law. What law? There are lots of laws in the Bible, but at least the Ten Commandment law. You know why the devil hates the Ten Commandments? Because when people look at God's law and they become aware of their sin, they recognize their need for a Savior. If the devil can get rid of the law, people can be hypnotized into thinking that everything's fine when in reality they're doomed. The devil hates the law of God. Why did God give us the Ten Commandments? And there's several answers to this. We'll begin with Romans chapter 3, verse 20. "For by the law is the knowledge of sin." Now, I want to take a moment to see if I can illustrate this. In the Bible, you can read in James, and we'll have this scripture later, the law is compared to a mirror. Now, just suppose for a second, if I was to teach the remaining of the lesson, I just looked at my monitor, thanks, that's scary. If I was just to teach the remainder of the lesson like this, would that be distracting for you? You realize that I don't see anything. It's not distracting me, except as I see myself through your eyes. What's going to help me recognize there's something wrong with my appearance? There are probably some kids out there watching on TV right now that are nudging their parents and saying, "Ma, Pastor Doug's got the mark." So, let's assume that this isn't appropriate. How am I going to know? Well, if I take this mirror and I look, and this is a two-sided mirror, so I've got one side that gives me the normal view, another side is the magnified view, it looks twice as bad.

that respect. And if I should try to take the mark off with this, I'd just make a mess of both, and I could get very frustrated and throw it away. You see why some people get rid of the law? Because they think the law is supposed to save them. The law was never designed to save them. So if I get rid of this, then I'm fine now, right? We don't need the law because I'm not under the mirror anymore. I'm under grace. Do you know people like that? They say, hey, praise the Lord. We don't need the law. I'm not under the law. I'm under grace. And they still got the mark. The answer is the blood of Jesus. The mirror shows it to us. The blood of Christ is the only thing that can wash away our sin. The law, can you see why the devil would hate this? Because this would help me recognize my need for this. The law helps us see how much we need the blood of Christ. You get rid of the law, you don't need the Savior to save us from our sin. It's a very insidious plot. Oh, and by the way, before I put this object lesson down, the Bible tells us that Jesus came to magnify the law and make it honorable. He didn't come to take away the law. As you look at the teachings of Jesus, you go through Matthew chapter 5. Did Christ say, I've come and you're not under the law now, you're under grace and so adultery's okay? Did he make the law about adultery smaller or bigger? He said, not only is adultery wrong, if you think it in your heart, you're guilty. What about honesty? Jesus said, not only should you not lie, but let your yes be yes and your no be no. Don't swear by heaven or by earth. Not only should you not murder, but if you're angry with your brother without a cause. He didn't do away with any of the commandments. He expanded them. He magnified the law. That, by the way, is one of the prophecies regarding the Messiah, that he would magnify the law. If you're always driving the speed limit, do you feel guilty when you see a policeman? No, it's those of you with a radar detector and lead foot that whenever you see the blue and red lights, you could be parked and you take your foot off the gas, right? Guilty conscience. Great peace have they which love thy law. And again, Proverbs chapter 29, verse 18. Happy is he that keepeth the law is miserable. I mean, some preachers teach it that way. You don't want to be under that burden of the law. We're under grace. We have liberty now. Liberty for what? To sin? To break it? I mean, you and I, you've heard these things, haven't you? It's doctrines of devils. And an increasing number of even Christians are being confused about a very basic fundamental truth, which is this. God wants us to keep the Ten Commandments. Amen. They are not called the Ten Suggestions. They are not the Ten Recommendations. They're the commandments of God. They were not written in silly putty. They were written in stone. And it seems so basic, and yet folks get confused about it. Look at how things have changed from 1940 to 1990. The school problems in 1940 were typically talking out of turn, chewing gum, making noise, running in the hall, cutting in line, dress code infractions, littering. 1990, and we know things are maybe even worse in some places, drug abuse, alcohol abuse, pregnancy, suicide, rape, robbery, assault. Could it be because we're not teaching the law of God anymore? FBI reports there's a serious crime in North America every 2 seconds. One murder every 23 minutes, a rape every 6 minutes, a robbery every 58 seconds, a car theft every 28 seconds, a burglary every 8 seconds. Do we still need the law of God? We're what needs changing. That's the whole purpose for the plan of salvation, to transform us. We become new creatures. He gives us new hearts. Corporate crime in high places. Anyone know what the 10th commandment is? Thou shalt not covet. And people with millions of dollars are stealing billions because they're not happy with millions. Who wrote the 10 commandments? God the Father, God the Son. Let me quote a scripture for you and I'll ask you again. All things that were made by him, and without him was not anything made that was made. Who wrote the 10 commandments? Jesus did. I'm sure the Father cooperated, but God created all things through Christ, the New Testament tells us. The finger of our Savior burned those letters in the stone. He says, I am the Lord, I change not. Jesus again said, Luke chapter 16, verse 17, it is easier for heaven and earth to pass than for one tittle.

0: That's like the crossing of a T. For one tittle of the law to fail, my covenant I will not break nor alter the thing that has gone out of my lips. God says it's a covenant. Is the law called the covenant? It says he gave you his covenant, 10 commandments, which he commanded you to perform. Some say, well, that's the old covenant, Doug. Oh, we'll get to that in a little bit. Jesus said, Matthew chapter 5, I think it's verse 19, think not that I am come to destroy the law of the prophets. I did not come to destroy, but to fulfill. What does that mean, fulfill? Does fulfill mean do away with? There are some people, I've actually heard pastors say, see, Jesus came to fulfill the law, so we don't have to keep the law anymore. Let me restate that according to their interpretation. Jesus says, think not I have come to destroy the law of the prophets. I did not come to destroy, but to do away with. Would that make sense? No, that doesn't make any sense. Let the Bible interpret itself. We're learning from the prophecy code. You have to let the Bible interpret itself. In the Gospel of Matthew, chapter 3, verse 15, when Jesus came to John the Baptist to be baptized, John said, oh, you need to baptize me. Jesus said, suffer it to be so now, for thus it becomes us to fulfill all righteousness. Amen. Did that mean do away with all righteousness? No, it means to fill full. That's what fulfill means. Jesus says, think not that I've come to destroy the law. I've not come to destroy, but fulfill. Therefore, whosoever shall think to change one of the least of these commandments and teach others so, he'll be spoken of as least in the kingdom of heaven. But whosoever shall do and teach them will be called great in the kingdom of heaven. So if you have a problem tonight with my teaching the Ten Commandments, take it up with the Lord. Don't take it up. I'm not your problem. Jesus commanded me to do and to teach them. And I'm trying my best to be faithful to do that. He said, don't think that's why I've come to abolish it. He came to live it out and to give us power to do the same. He says, as the Father sent me, so send I you. Furthermore, Psalm 19, verse 7, the law of the Lord is perfect, converting the soul. Why would you dispense with something that's perfect? Why would a Christian want to get rid of something that has converting power? You know, in what way does the law convert? Well, when I look here and I see the sin, then I go to Jesus for the forgiveness, and that's conversion. So do we still need the law? Romans chapter 7, verse 12. Wherefore the law is holy, and the commandment is holy and just and good. Why would you dispense with something that's holy and just and good? And again, he says, I have kept my Father's commandments. Christ came as an example that you and I should walk in his steps, according to Peter. Did he come to break the law? No, some are going to say, Pastor Doug, the religious leaders said that Jesus broke the law. Yeah, they lied. They also said he was a drunkard and a wine bibber and a glutton. Was Jesus a glutton? They also accused him of being a Samaritan and having a devil. Was he demon-possessed? No, so don't get your information. Read those things in context. He was accused of all kinds of things falsely. He never broke the law. He said, I have kept my Father's commandments, and I believe the words of Jesus more than his enemies. Amen? Amen. Can anyone be saved by keeping the law? No. Nobody is saved by keeping the law. You think of the most perfect individual in the Bible, aside from Christ. If they're in the kingdom, they're all there by grace. Some people have the misconception that in the Old Testament they were saved by works, but now in the New Testament we're saved by grace. That's rubbish. Nonsense. Nobody is saved by their works. If even an elementary understanding of the Bible, you know that they were saved back then by faith, looking forward to the cross. Now we're saved by faith, looking back to the cross. Everyone's saved by faith in the cross. They did it through the medium of sacrificing lambs, faith in the coming Lamb of God. We do it looking back in faith that the Lamb came. But everyone saved is saved by grace. Amen? So can we be saved while we deliberately disobey? After God saved the children of Israel, saved them, then he gave them the law. Those who continued to rebel, did they ever make it to the promised land? No. That's the story of salvation, friends. That's how it works. We're saved by grace. Then if we love him, if we trust him, we'll obey him, we'll make it to the promised land. But if we lose faith along the way, we're in a heap of trouble. And again, in Romans chapter 2, verse 13, some people believe that Paul teaches that we're under grace, we don't need to keep the law. These are the words of Paul. For not the hearers of the law are just in the sight of God, but the doers of the law will be justified. If that's clear, say amen.
1: Amen.
0: People try and twist what Paul says and make him say that, oh, we don't really need to obey because we're under grace. The law is not a bunch of don'ts, it's really a bunch of do's. Matter of fact, right in the law of God, in the commandment regarding idolatry, it ends by saying, showing mercy unto thousands of them that, catch this, love me and keep my commandments. Love me and keep my commandments. Moses over and over said, love me and keep my commandments. So many people are angry about the law because they're trying to keep it and they don't love God. If we love God better, we'd obey him better. That's just the fact, friends. And so what if you're struggling with the law? Get to know the Lord better, because if you know him, you'll love him. Amen? And again, Romans chapter 6, 15, similar verse. What then? Shall we sin because we're not under the law but under grace? God forbid. You know, I always like to illustrate this with a quick story. I've been pulled over once or twice for driving too fast. I could probably teach traffic school. I'm so thankful now you can do it online. One day I was driving in this down the highway, and I was deep in thought, very deep in thought, because I actually passed a highway patrolman. He wasn't parked. I went into the passing lane and passed him. And he pulled me over, and he was very nice, and he said, you know, you weren't going that fast. You were speeding. He says, but I pulled you over because I was following someone, and you passed me. And I said, officer, I'm sorry. I was on another road. The speed limit was 70, and I came on this road, and I was deep in thought. Will you please have mercy? That's what I asked. Try that sometimes. It works. And so he pulls me over, and now I'm under the law. Why? Because I broke it. I was under liberty until I started speeding. After he said, all right, I'm going to let you go, he may have written me up a warning. He may have just said, I'll let you go. I don't remember. Happened so many times. How did I pull out when I left? He was still in the back on his radio. I said, hey, praise the Lord. As soon as he said, you're free, I'm not under the law, I'm under grace. So you know what I did? I revved my engine. I put it in second gear. I popped my clutch. I took off fishtailing, spraying gravel all over the police hood. Is that what I did? No. And I didn't drive off saying, praise the Lord, I can speed now, I'm under grace. This is the philosophy some churches have. They think Jesus died to buy us a license to sin. Just confess it every now and then to the priest. You got a free record to fill up with sin. No, I put my blinker on. I looked both ways. I took a hanky out and cleaned off the rearview mirror so I could see the next policeman. And I waited until there was no traffic 500 yards in any direction, right? And I pulled out and I went 52 and a half miles an hour. Why? Because I'm under grace. I was more careful than ever because he had mercy on me. I did not want to insult his mercy. And those who think we can continue in sin after Jesus died to save us for our sin, it is an insult. They're counting the blood of Christ as an unclean thing. God wants us to keep the Ten Commandments. Are God's law and Moses' law the same? Now, there's a distinction that's made in the Bible. Notice this. In Deuteronomy 4:13, Moses' last sermon before he dies, he's reciting when they got the Ten Commandments. So he declared to you his covenant, which he commanded you to perform, even the Ten Commandments, and he wrote them on two tables of stone. Notice it goes on and it says, and the Lord commanded me at that time to teach you statutes and judgments. Do you see a distinction here between the Ten Commandment law and the law of Moses? Amen. Notice the difference. Ten Commandment law written by who? God. Amen. Ceremonial law written by? Moses. Ten Commandment law written by the finger of God. Ceremonial law written by the hand of Moses. Ten Commandment law spoken by God's voice audibly. Ceremonial law spoken by Moses. Ten Commandment law put in the ark. Ceremonial law outside the ark. Did God make a distinction? Amen. We should make a distinction, not lump it all together. So what is the difference between the old and the new covenants? Very important to understand this. He declared unto you his covenant that he commanded you to perform, even the Ten Commandments, and he wrote them on two tables of stone. The Ten Commandments were the covenant that God made. When the people, when Moses came down the mountain, people heard the law of God. They said, all the Lord has said, we will do. But after Moses came down the mountain, were they doing it? Or had they forgotten already? They made a golden calf and they probably broke all Ten Commandments. There was a fault with that. That's why the Bible says in Hebrews chapter 8, verse 8, for finding fault with them. Does it say finding fault with the law or with them? Those who made the covenant had a fault. Nothing wrong with the law. So then he makes a new covenant. Hebrews 8, verse 8, I will make a new covenant with the house of Israel and the house of Judah, the Lord says. And again, you can read it in Jeremiah. Well, by the way, you find the new covenant in the Old Testament. Jeremiah 31, 33, but this is a covenant that I will make with the house of Israel after those days, saith the Lord. I will put my laws in their minds and write them on their hearts. So you tell me, the old covenant, was the law part of the old covenant? Yes. The people said, all the Lord has said, we will do. It was their promise, a bad promise. New covenant, God says, is based on better promises. God says, I will write it in their hearts. It's based on his promise. Old covenant written on stone, new covenant written where? Is it a different law or the same law? Same law, just written in a different place. Nothing wrong with the law. It's just and holy and good. For this is the covenant that I will make, saith the Lord. I will put my law in their minds and write them in their hearts. This is what it means to be filled with the Spirit of God. You know, every time we think that sin doesn't matter, we're advertising for the devil. We're embracing the torture of Jesus. It hurts the Lord. God would never ask you to do something without giving you the power to do it. Amen, friends? Inherent in all the commands of God are the power to obey. Would you like to ask for the power of the blood tonight to wash you from your sin, to be a doer of the word? Father in heaven, we believe we have heard the truth from your two witnesses tonight, the law and the prophets, that your word does not change, that it is written in stone. Tonight we would also like to ask that thy law of love be written in our hearts. Help us to embrace the new covenant. Be with all these people who are watching. I know that they're struggling in their lives as we all do with sin. I pray that we can experience salvation. We ask in Jesus' name. Amen.
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13: 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Every single one of these guys started being changed, including myself.
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both in Jerusalem and in all Judea and in Samaria and unto the othermost part of the earth. Acts chapter 1, verse 8. The power of the Holy Spirit, that's what it will take to reach the world for Jesus. Acts chapter 1, verse 8. Start where you are and then expand out. That is what God's plan is all about. But ye shall receive power after that the Holy Ghost is come upon you. And ye shall be witnesses unto me, both in Jerusalem

0: Greetings, Martha.
1: Oh, you startled me, Simon. I didn't see you coming.
0: I'm sorry.
1: No harm done.
0: I'm rather surprised to see you here among the flowers. Usually you're at work in the house, cleaning, dusting, and cooking. It's Mary whom I'd expect to find out here.
1: I'll go get her.
0: No. It's really you I wish to talk to.
1: Yes?
0: It's about Jesus. He's on his way to the feast at Jerusalem. As usual, he will stop here for a rest. I wish to give a feast in his honor for healing me of leprosy.
1: You need my help?
0: Would you? Oh, I do need you. You're so clever about such things. Oh. If you'd take charge of the feast and arrange everything, I'd appreciate it.
1: Well, I suppose I could.
0: And maybe you could get Lazarus to come as my guest. It would be quite an honor for me to be able to have as guest one whom Jesus has raised from the dead. My feast will be the talk of the countryside. Mm,
1: so it's Lazarus as guest that you really want.
0: Oh, Martha, you can come as guest, too. After you're through in the kitchen, of course.
1: What about Mary?
0: Well, I don't know. After all, her reputation is not all it should be, you know. No, I'd rather just Lazarus and you.
1: Well, Simon, I don't believe your reputation is exactly Lily White. Some seem to think that.
0: But that's why I'm giving this feast and why I want everything to be perfect. All the best people will be sure to come if Lazarus is here, and then they'll have to invite me to their homes. I'll be respected again.
1: Simon, you know what a close-knit family we are. I don't believe Lazarus or I would want to come without Mary.
0: Oh, very well. Have her come, too. Well, will you help me, Martha, please?
1: Well, I can't speak with certainty for Mary and Lazarus, but because they love Jesus so much, I feel sure they'll come just to be near him.
0: Oh, thank you, Martha. I'll go and speak to Mary and Lazarus right now.
2: This is one of the best we have.
3: I want the very best. Second best won't do.
2: Well, this one then, but it's very expensive.
3: I'll take it, please.
2: Oh, I didn't know you were that rich, Mary.
3: I'm not. I sold some things that were very dear to me, just so I could buy this.
2: Ah, for the dead.
3: Yes, but he isn't dead yet.
2: What?
3: He says he's going to die, be crucified. I love him very much. He has forgiven me of my sins, so many sins, and he treats me as if I were as good as anyone else.
2: Well, he must love you, too.
3: Oh, he loves everybody, everybody.
2: Oh, yes, yes, I'm sure he does.
4: Welcome home, Jesus, my Lord. Come in and rest.
5: Thank you. I always find peace and rest here, Lazarus. Thy sisters?
4: Martha's over at Simon's, helping prepare a feast in thy honor. Mary, no telling where she is. In the garden, by the fountain. She could be anywhere. She loves things of nature.
6: I wish you would tell me something, Lazarus. It is very important. In fact, it will answer a question no one as yet has been able to answer. You were dead about 4 days.
7: Right.
6: During that time, what did you feel, see, think, experience?
7: I slept. I awoke when I heard Jesus call me. When I walked out of the cave, I saw Jesus and a host of relatives and friends. My heart is filled with gratitude to Jesus.
6: Surely you have more than that to...
0: Lazarus!
4: Excuse me, Simon calls.
7: Yes, Simon?
0: Jesus raised you from the dead, and he healed me of leprosy. So you will sit at the feast on the right hand of Jesus. I shall sit on his left. The disciples shall sit next, and the rest will have other places assigned.
8: So the feast in honor of Jesus begins. Martha serves the table, while Mary, her sister, listens eagerly to every word from the lips of Jesus. In his mercy, Jesus had pardoned her sins. He had called forth her beloved brother from the grave, and Mary's heart is filled with gratitude. It is with joy that she now hears many at the table declaring that Jesus is about to be crowned king.
3: That box of ointment of spikenard. He isn't going to die. He is going to be king. I shall be the first to anoint him. I'll open the box and anoint his head and feet.
4: We can't. Yeah, I smell something very fragrant, very expensive. Oh, it's Mary. She's anointing the head and feet of Jesus. Oh, what a waste of money.
9: Did you say something, Judas?
4: Oh, look at Mary pouring that expensive perfume on the master's head and feet. It's a waste of money, and we badly need money to help the poor.
9: You should know, Judas. You're a man of great influence and learning. Your concern for the poor is heartwarming. Why don't you speak up? Tell all the disciples what's going on.
4: Yes. Yeah, yes, I will. My fellow disciples, the costly ointment Mary uses, why wasn't it sold for 300 pence and given to the poor?
5: Let her alone. To anoint my dead body has she kept this. But instead she uses it now while I can smell the sweet savor of the ointment and of her love. The poor ye always have with you, but me ye have not always.
0: John, you are the closest of the disciples. I wonder if Jesus knows what manner of woman Mary is. If he were a prophet, as he claims, he would know that she is such a great sinner that merely the touch of her hand defileth.
5: Simon, I have somewhat to say unto thee.
0: Say on, Master.
5: There was a certain creditor which had two debtors. The one owed 500 pence, the other 50. And when they had nothing to pay, the creditor frankly forgave both of them. Tell me, Simon, which in your opinion will love the creditor the most?
0: Well, I suppose that he to whom the most was forgiven.
5: Thou hast rightly judged. Simon, I entered into thine house. Thou gavest me no water for my feet. But this woman hath washed my feet with tears and wiped them with the hairs of her head. Thou gavest me no kiss. But this woman, since the time I came in, hath not ceased to kiss my feet. I say unto thee, Simon, this woman's sins, which are many, are forgiven, and for this she loveth much. But to whom little is forgiven, the same loveth little. Mary, thy sins are forgiven.
0: I thought to honor Jesus by inviting him to a feast, but I see now that real honor to the Master lies in loving and obeying him, doing unto others as I would have them do to me. Thank you, Lord, for showing me truth.

0: They may escape!
1: Paul! Barnabas, come to the door! Hurry!
2: Greetings, friend.
1: The mob! They're coming! The rulers of the synagogue talked them into a frenzy of excitement.
2: May I ask who you are?
1: Friends, you'd better hurry. They're going to stone you.
2: Have we ever met?
1: No, we're not believers. Now hurry, hurry, please.
2: If you're not believers, why did you take the time to warn us?
1: Because what they're doing is wrong. It's malicious, unjust. Please, don't stay here and expose yourself to the fury of that mob. Escape for your lives. But you'll have to hurry, please.
2: All right, and thank you.
3: God bless you.
4: Those men who warned us to leave, they should be believers. They already have kind and sympathetic hearts.
2: Perhaps the Holy Spirit will speak to them someday and they'll be converted.
4: I hope and pray so. Did you say we're going to Lystra, then to Derbe?
2: Yes. Those villages are inhabited largely by heathen, superstitious people.
4: Neither place has a synagogue. Personally, I'd be happy to get away from the prejudice of the Israelites for a while, at least. There's a temple, but not an Israelite temple. Pardon me, sir. That temple... What temple is it?
5: Temple. The temple of Jupiter.
6: That is, sir. The temple is dedicated to the god Jupiter. Jupiter is the father of all gods. He is old, wise, dignified, beautiful. Like this man's face here. Fine, kind, beautiful.
2: Thank you, young man.
6: You're welcome, sir.
2: He's a fine, intelligent young man. Especially about you, kind, beautiful face, eh, Barnabas?
4: young man!
6: You called me, sir?
4: Yes, come here a moment, please.
6: I'm coming. Yes, sir.
2: What are you going to do?
4: You'll see, my beautiful friend.
6: Yes, sir?
4: I suppose almost everyone in the town and country roundabout know you, and you know them.
6: Well, people know me, and I know them, yes.
4: Would you do me a favor? What's your name, young man?
6: Zuriel.
4: Zuriel, nice name. My name is Barnabas.
6: Are you the god Jupiter? I'll tell the people that you have come down to see us.
4: That's the favor I want you to do. Spread the word that Paul and I will hold a meeting, preach, in front of the temple of Jupiter tonight before sundown.
6: I'll do it. Everyone will come.
7: My dear people of Lystra, we are here to talk to you about our God. God is a living God, the God of creation. He made everything. Look up there in the sky. See the sun? God made that. At night, when you look into the heavens, you will see the stars. God made these, too.
8: He is Jupiter.
9: Yeah, that's right.
7: Not only did the living God create all things, but he is a God of law and order. Summer, fall, winter, and spring come once each year at the same time each year. That is order, and God made it so. Yonder snow-capped mountain, the tall trees, the colored flowers, the green grass, the flowing streams, the human body, these are all wonderful works of skill. God made them all. Not only did God make all these things, he also rules all things. He did not make things to die. He made them to live forever.
6: Live forever? That's wonderful.
7: But one of God's angels disobeyed God and caused man to disobey too. And things began to die.
6: Why didn't the living God have God Jupiter kill that angel who didn't obey?
7: Someday that evil angel will be destroyed by fire. Before God could destroy the disobeying angel, he had to send his son down to earth to suffer insults and pain, then be crucified on the cross in the place of sinning men.
6: We sacrifice to God Jupiter.
7: When the Son of God came to this earth, he came as...
6: Jupiter is here now, in his temple, there.
10: Paul continued with his discourse. He told these heathen about the love of Jesus, his life and ministry, his trial and crucifixion, his resurrection and his ascension to heaven, there to act as man's lawyer.
7: It is Jesus of Nazareth that I've been telling you about. He has all the power in heaven and in earth. While he was here, he healed many, many people of their physical and spiritual infirmities. He made the blind to see. He caused the dumb to talk and the deaf to hear. He even raised people back to life after they had died.
2: You see that man sitting there?
4: Yes, he's crippled. Probably can't walk.
2: He's been watching me closely. Never once have his eyes left watching my face. He appears to believe what I'm saying.
4: I've noticed that too.
0: You really think he's asking...
2: You, sir, can you walk?
3: No, sir, I've never walked. I've always had to sit. But I don't mind, sir. Not since you came and told us about a God who loves me and will save me in his eternal kingdom.
2: Sir, in the name of Jesus, I say unto you, stand up, straight on your feet.
3: I can stand. I'm healed. God is wonderful. Jesus, Son of God, he is wonderful too.
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15: Aren't you happy with it, Jezebel, my queen? Well, it's the most beautiful palace in all the world. Why, the people are already beginning to call it Ahab's Ivory Palace. Yes, ivory. Oh, I thought you'd love it, especially the view. I built it especially to please you. Jezebel, dear, please say that you like it.
16: I love it, Ahab. My husband and king.
15: You do?
16: It is beautiful, Ahab. And it shows that we are wealthy, the most wealthy royal family in the world. But I was just thinking, I wish it were as beautiful as Solomon's palaces and temple in Jerusalem.
15: His are of gold and silver. I couldn't get that much gold or silver. Anyway, dear, we have two palaces, one here in Jezreel and one in Samaria. No king, not even Solomon, had palaces in two different cities. Please, Jezebel, be happy. Smile.
16: I am happy, Ahab. You've been a good husband to me. Given me my way in almost everything. You've even worshipped Baal. No wife or queen could ask for more.
15: I've tried to please you, Jezebel. Everything has been for you.
16: You really do love me, don't you?
15: More than anything in all creation.
16: Thank you, my dear. And don't worry. I think this palace is the most wonderful and beautiful any man ever built for his wife, or his god, for that matter, or anyone else. I love it.
15: Oh, thank you, Jezebel. Thank you. Oh, I love you, love you, love you. Oh, it's a beautiful view from here. Perfect. Almost. Scribe?
17: Yes, Your Majesty?
15: Who purchased this land and planned the layout of the palace?
17: I helped, Your Majesty, as court scribe.
15: Why wasn't a garden put there?
17: Where, Your Majesty?
15: Right over there, where that vineyard is. It would have made a perfect place for my personal garden. You know how I love to putter around with flowers and things. I want a garden there. Tear down that vineyard and have a garden put there immediately.
17: Well, the land doesn't belong to the crown, Your Majesty.
15: Purchase it.
17: Well, we tried to, Your Majesty, but the owner refused to sell.
15: Oh, he did he? Who is the owner?
17: A Jezreelite by the name of Naboth, Your Majesty.
15: I'll buy the land. Hello there.
3: Oh, greetings, stranger. Welcome to the... Oh, welcome to my vineyard, Your Majesty.
15: Are you Naboth?
3: Yes, Your Majesty.
15: You own this vineyard?
3: I do, Your Majesty. It was handed down to me by my forebears in inheritance.
15: I'll buy it from you. Name your own price.
3: Oh, His Majesty is well acquainted with the inheritance laws as I am. He knows I cannot sell land that was inherited.
15: Oh, I guess you're right. I wanted this for my private garden so much that I'll buy a vineyard somewhere else, a better vineyard than this one, and then we'll merely trade. You won't need to sell. Oh, my gardeners will be over tomorrow morning to begin to plan...
3: I'm awfully sorry, Your Majesty, but I just can't do it.
15: You mean you won't do it?
3: I can't, Your Majesty. As getting rid of inherited property in any manner, strictly against the Levitical Code. The Code says every Israelite must keep to himself the inheritance of the tribe of his fathers.
15: I know what the Code says.
3: I'm awfully sorry, Your Majesty.
15: Well, so am I. I want a garden here. Scribe, I'm ill. Help me to the palace.
17: There you are, sire, in your own bed. How do you feel now?
15: Awful.
17: Well, I'll get the court physician.
15: No. I want that land.
17: May I have the butler bring you some wine? Perhaps that will make you feel better.
15: No.
17: How about something to eat?
15: No, I don't want anything. Leave me alone. Go on, leave me alone.
17: Yes, Your Majesty. Long live the king. Long live the king.
16: What's the matter, Ahab, dear? The scribe said you were ill. What is the matter? Is it your stomach? Your head? What?
15: I want that land.
16: Land? What land?
15: I want my personal garden there.
16: Where
15: the vineyard is.
16: What vineyard?
15: The one that man owns. I never get my way. No one ever gives in to me.
16: Why don't you just buy the land and be done with the matter?
15: Buy it? The man won't sell.
16: What man?
15: Naboth.
16: I thought you were king of Israel.
15: I am.
16: Then command Naboth to give you his old vineyard, and he'll have to, whether he wants to or not.
15: I can't make him. It's strictly against the Levitical Code.
16: Oh. Oh. So that's it. Well, my dear Ahab, you have nothing to worry about. Get up out of bed, eat, be happy. I will give you the vineyard of Naboth.
15: You will?
16: I most certainly will. So come on, get up. Laugh, eat, and drink. Be merry. You shall have your garden. Oh,
15: but how are you going to get it away from Naboth?
16: Care you how I get it?
15: Oh, no, no. I just want it.
16: You'll have it. You see, dear, I know the Levitical Code as well as Naboth does. Scribe, write a letter to each of the elders and nobles of Jezreel. Proclaim a fast, and set Naboth on high among the people.
17: Ah, Her Majesty has an idea how to get that vineyard.
16: Find two men who will do or say anything for a price. Have them witness against Naboth, that he has blasphemed against God and against the king. Sign the letters with the king's name, using his personal seal. The elders and nobles and the people will be angry against Naboth. He will be stoned to death.
17: According to the code, they'll have to stone the entire family.
16: I know. That's the idea. There'll be no one to inherit that vineyard, and His Majesty can have it.

0: The queen, oh, she's smart. Gets her way in everything. Got to get up before daylight to get ahead of her.
1: Your Majesty, greetings.
0: Elijah, you. You're here for a purpose.
1: The Lord sent me with this message. Because you do evil in the sight of God, thine house and posterity will be cut off from Israel. In the place where the dogs licked the blood of Naboth, shall the dogs lick thy blood. As for Jezebel, thy wicked wife, dogs shall eat her by the wall of Jezreel. These things, O king, are the results of envy, jealousy, selfishness, greed, and pride. Repent and turn from your evil ways, and the judgment of

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1: Loving Father in heaven, Lord, we just want to thank you and praise you just for the privilege of being your co-workers, because you could perform the plan of salvation yourself without our help. You could use angels. We're told you could even make the rocks cry out. But you use sinful, erring, weak human beings, of which I am chief, Lord. You know that I have no business being up here, but you have called me. So I'm here, Lord. So I pray that you would use me in spite of myself, my weak and Christ-like self, and may Jesus Christ be not only seen and heard, but felt throughout our lives and to the lives of others. Amen. We pray in Jesus' name. Amen. Thanks for that. Amen, Robbie. I appreciate that. So, your mission. Now, you remember, we discussed that whatever our vocation, our calling in life, what is our first consideration? Win souls for Christ. Whatever one's calling in life, his first interest should be to win souls for Christ. He may not be able to speak to congregations, but he can work for individuals. To them, he can communicate the instruction received from the Lord. Ministry does not consist alone in preaching. Those minister who relieve the sick and suffering, helping the needy, speaking words of comfort to the desponding of those little faith, teaching the ignorant also, right? Nigh and afar off, our souls weighed down by a sense of guilt. It is not hardship, toil, or poverty that degrades humanity, but guilt, wrongdoing. This brings unrest and dissatisfaction. Christ would have his servants minister to sin-sick souls. A twist on the parable of the sower. Now, Matthew 13:23 says that the seed that fell on good ground is who? The one who receives the word and understands it and bears what? Now, what is fruit? Bears fruit. Is it the fruits of the Spirit? They're counted, though. They're numbered. Right? I believe this is people. But I think what's very intriguing is the parable of the talents uses what numbers? One, right? Two, five. And they multiply them to, you know, one, four, and ten, right? But notice here, how many do we bring forth? 30, 60, or 100. Is that possible? Could you win 30 people to Christ? I believe you could. Some of you could win 60 souls to Christ. Some of you, 100. Some of you, maybe thousands or hundreds of thousands. I believe there's a reason those numbers are there. Think about it. Think about it for a while and commit yourself to doing it. So we talked about the ratio. Going back to your skills, remember we talked about in your job, right? In your job, we looked at your skill set. Now, I've thought about myself, and I'll use myself as the illustration. Most of my invitations are for a week of prayers for colleges and academies. Over 50% of what I do is just that. And I thought for myself, why is that? But it's very clear now, because I'll show you some interesting thoughts. When I went to the Ukraine with Amazing Facts, we had 2,000 people coming a night. It was great, phenomenal. And I was there doing health lecturing, answering questions, stuff like that. When we were done, there were 89 baptized. That was just at the end of the campaign. That wasn't with the follow-up. So I thought that was amazing. My last retreat was a couple months ago. I did it for a church, for the Filipino-American Seattle Church. And there were many people that came that were not Christian, that were not Adventist. Out of the 100 people that came on the retreat, there were about 12 that were baptized. Anyone here from Oklahoma Academy? No one. I did their week of prayer recently. Out of their 44 students, 36 committed for baptism.
2: Wow.
1: Amen. Anyone here from Laurel Brook? Yes. Now, I want to share with you what the principal said to me at the end of that week of prayer. Were you guys there? Do you even know? I said, Mr. Hess, what do you think about the 25 students for baptism?
2: It's not beyond my wildest dreams.
1: And that's exactly how he said it. And is it not true? He said it just like that. But he was excited. You have to understand. He was very excited. Because after just a short weekend, over half of their student body made commitments. When I did a week of prayer in Springs of Life, it's an orphanage in Calcutta, India. Does anyone know Bill Dull? Anyone know who Bill Dull is? Yeah, he runs a bunch of orphanages. Did you know that 82 of his 90 students came forward? But you know, some of them were quite young, so it ended up being 60. But still, I get letters to this day after 3 years from the orphans.
3: Wow.
1: And they're still moving forward. And you know what? I tell you, I keep in contact with them. I call them like every 4 to 6 months. And one time I called, and I'm going to share with you the story. It's just not fair. And it shows you the devil fights dirty. In ministry, there's no holds barred. What was happening is that some of the students were actually seeing the devil. And I'm like, well, what does he look like? And they got on the phone and they told me. They said, you know, uncle, they call me uncle. They call anyone older uncle, pretty much. It's like when you're in the sun and you're walking and you cast a shadow, but there's no person there. And then they describe it as a 14-foot shadow that will walk up to them and talk to them. Or they'll describe it as a white cotton ball that kind of dances in front of them and talks to them. And what had happened with two of the students, it was trying to get them to go to the garbage. And one of them was like putting her hand on her fellow classmate and pulling her, we need to go to the garbage. And the garbage is a 14-foot compost pit that you can't get out of. These students were 6 and 9 years old and had made commitments to be baptized but hadn't followed through. And I said, Simone, honey, you have to follow Jesus. It's the only way to save yourself, to protect yourself from the devil. And we prayed on the phone long distance, and the devil didn't bother her anymore.
3: Amen.
1: But dude, he goes after 6-year-olds. That's just not fair. Right? Pick on someone like me, you know? Well, on second thought, don't pick on me. I got enough problems. But by God's grace, He can help us.
3: Amen.
1: I went to the other orphanage in Chennai, India. Out of their 60 students, 35 for baptism. Piedmont Valley Youth Bible Camp. My sister, my favorite little sister, Diana. I studied with her over 2 years ago, and she was baptized at Auburn Camp Meeting. And the day after her baptism, she came with me to Bible camp. She shared her testimony with the youth. I shared the morning meetings, and 35 of the 80 campers made decisions for baptism. Are you seeing a trend here? When I talk with adults, sure, there's results. But give me some young people, right? And God really works. Not because I'm any better than anyone else, but He's given us all our work, right? He's given us all our specific talents and abilities, right? I would probably go crazy as a pathologist, but give me a nice trauma. Give me a stroke. Give me an MI. Give me a full arrest. I'll go at it. And that's the same thing. I wondered why week of prayer draws me. Why does college students, why do academy students draw me? It's not always the numbers, but it's something else. And it relates to who I am as a person. And I'll give you this an example just so you can think about it yourself for your own life. In the emergency room, we're the final stop. Dr. Steffens is an emergency physician, so am I. We're the last stop between that person and death, many times. Now consider this passage for a moment. Numbers 14:29, your carcasses shall fall in this wilderness, and all that were numbered with you, according to your whole number, from how old? 20 years old and upward, which have murmured against me. Now that's very interesting. As the scene opens before this verse, Israel is on the borders of the promised land, and what do they refuse to do? Go in. And so God says, okay, you're going to die out here. Then what do they want to do? Oh, then they want to go in, right? And God says, look, you guys are going to die in the wilderness now. But were all of them to die? No. What was the cutoff? 20 years old and upward. Now I'm going to ask you a very important question. Do you think the 19-year-olds weren't sinners? I mean, really, as innocent as you guys may look, I'm sorry. I know you're a sinner in need of grace, right? So why not cut them off? Why do you suppose God made such a decree? Do you think he was just being arbitrary? The sinners were 18, 19, 17, 16, 15, as well as 30s, 40s, 50s. But what's the difference between a young person and an old person, would you say? They're changeable. Thank you. Their frontal lobe has not fully matured. There's still hope when you're young and also when you're older, right? But think about it. How many people that were older actually went into the promised land out of the millions? Two, right? So you think about it. God wasn't making an arbitrary decree. He was just saying what was going to happen. Because when you're 13 to 19, you're making that final transition, aren't you? Where you're deciding not only what you're going to do, but who you're going to be. Now is the time to make that final effort. To cement that relationship with God. It's sort of the last chance, so to speak. Not that there's not more chances later, but it's the last good chance, I believe. If you look at the people who stay in the Seventh-day Adventist Church, do you know when they were baptized? Early teens. Yep. Some of them later teens. But later on, it's hard. Hard to stay in. So I believe that's one of the reasons that I gravitate. I thrive on being that last stop for people, giving them that final chance. And believe me, I'm going to preach my heart out. I'm going to give them a good chance. Because that's what I do every day in my job. And so that's probably why I gravitate toward more college, you know, academy aged. And I believe the results are significant. And they will be for you too. Here is an interesting thought. A lot of people put a lot of stock into study, knowledge, you know, wisdom for their ministry. But there's times when it can hurt you. Isaiah 47:10, your wisdom and knowledge, what? Mislead you. When? When you say to yourself, what? I am, and there is none beside me. So when you, as the missionary, are thinking that the results are dependent on you, think again. It is not the talents you now possess or ever will possess that will give you success in the work of God. It's the humility of a child and knowing that the knowledge and wisdom comes from Him. Who is Ezekiel 28:17 talking about? Your heart became proud on account of your beauty, and you corrupted your wisdom because of your splendor. Who is that? Lucifer. Satan. That's right, Lucifer. Here's an amazing quote of you and Harold, July 11th, 1907, paragraph 3. Intellect is mightier than wealth or physical power. Interesting. The pen is mightier than the sword, isn't it? But watch this. If sanctified and controlled by the Spirit of God, intellect exerts a strong influence for good, but intellect alone does not give true manhood. Lord Byron had rare intellectual gifts, but he was not a true man, according to God's standard. His passions were fierce and uncontrollable. Throughout his life, he sowed seeds that ripened into a harvest of corruption. This man was one of the world's distinguished men. But how did the Lord regard him? As one who had abused his talents and wasted his life. Wasted his life. When great intellect is made to minister to vice, it is a curse to its possessor and to all who come within its sphere of influence. So intelligence can hurt you. Getting more information, getting more knowledge can hurt you if it causes you to become proud, right? So in your preparation for ministry, it's good to have more information. It's good to learn more. It's good to gain more skills. But it will all be worse than nothing, actually. If you think for a moment that it's all about you. Because, folks, it's not. It's all about Jesus.
3: Amen.
1: You know what? It doesn't matter if the mightiest speaker on the face of the earth was speaking to you. Without the Holy Spirit, not one thing's going to change.
3: Amen.
1: But with Jesus, all things can change. Where is this quote found? Trust in the Lord with all your heart, and lean not unto thine own understanding. In all thy ways acknowledge him, and he shall, what? Direct thy paths. Do not be wise in your own eyes. Fear the Lord, and depart from evil. Where's that from? Proverbs 3, verses 5 through 7. Very good. Now, I'm going to share probably the greatest challenge to my life work, to my ministry that I ever experienced. And many of you who were at the first meeting, you understand what was playing in the back of my head all the time I was in med school. Do you remember? Anyone remember? Who told me that I couldn't be a doctor? One of my own parents had sat me down and told me I wasn't smart enough. I wasn't didn't have a good memory. I wasn't disciplined enough, and that I would never succeed as a doctor. And I was a teenager when they told me that. Don't say that to your kids, by the way. That's not what a parent's supposed to say. But I can tell you that those words started playing in my head like never before as I went through what is perhaps going to be what will make or break your ministry. And it's how you deal with obstacles. How you deal with roadblocks to reaching people for Christ. With roadblocks to your job. With roadblocks to becoming that good spouse. I call it the scramble. And here's what happened. My final year of medical school, I was in a bad car accident. There were about four people in the car. We were T-boned at 55 miles an hour. And one person was thrown from their seat. They were not buckled in. But thankfully, their impact was softened by my head. And my head went through the window on the other side.
3: Oh.
1: I was knocked unconscious for several hours. They didn't know what was going to happen. I was in a coma. And I regained consciousness only to have total amnesia. I couldn't even remember who I was. I could talk to you and I'd say, "What happened?" And they'd say, "You were in a terrible car accident." "Is everyone else okay?" "Yes, they're fine." "What happened?" "You were in a terrible car accident." "Is everyone else okay?" "Yes." "Who am I? Where am I? What happened?" And it would keep going on and on and on. In fact, it was so bad, the nurses in the ICU taped a sign to my chest. And it read something like this: "Your name is Tim. You are a fourth year medical student. You are in a terrible accident. Everyone is fine." And then it would go down the list and one of them would say, "You are not married." And you know, I got a little concerned because all my classmates came into to see me. And I knew that one of my classmates really liked me. And I was afraid that that question would pop up while she was there at the bedside. Am I married? Yes, to me. I wouldn't have believed her. I would have believed her. But the thing that was challenging was the fact that not only did I lose my memory, right? I got to pass my boards now. I don't even know who I am. Let alone biochemistry and anatomy and physiology, right? And I was examined, and they determined that it was dangerous for me to take my boards at this time. Even when I regained my memory and started to remember things, they told me to study, and take a long time. Just let my brain heal. But the worst part was, is that my personality started changing. Wow. And usually, I'm a very friendly person, but, you know, I'm not going to go just crazy and be irresponsible, you know? Meaning, like, you guys already heard that I really only had 2 girlfriends since I've been an Adventist. But at that time, when I hit my head, I just started picking the most attractive people and going for it. And I date this girl 1 week, and I date another girl the next week, and it was horrible. Don't do that, by the way. I had totally lost my inhibitions. And then I tried to get help from the neuropsychologist that was helping me. She wasn't a Christian, though. And you know what she told me when I pled for help? I said, I'm dating all these people. I'm breaking people's hearts. It's terrible. She's like, Dr. Riesenberger, I think your conservative Christian heritage has inhibited and repressed your sexuality. And this is an opportunity to let it out. Mommy. We'll just say I didn't want to go back to that psychologist anymore. But the problem was, is that I was hurting my friends and family by the fact that my personality was now different. One person who was, myself, who was usually patient and kind with others, was now demanding. Instead of being diplomatic with people, I just say it was on my mind. And it hurt a lot of people. And I had to, in front of 65 of my friends, we were at an event, and I stood up and publicly confessed my sin to them. And asked for their forgiveness. And I was specific. I said, I know there's some of you I've been dating and it's just dropping. That's wrong. I'm sorry. Some of you I've been impatient with. I'm sorry. And several of my friends started to cry. But you know who cried the most was me. Because I prayed and I said, God, I'm not even myself anymore. I need my mind back. I need it back. And I prayed as I've never prayed before. And I can tell you that good things didn't necessarily happen. Right after that was the match, where you're going to determine if you're a doctor or not. You're going to determine what university you're going to go to for training. And after the match, the results were nowhere. I didn't get in anywhere. And so what do you think played in my head at that moment? You're not smart enough. You're not good enough. You shouldn't be a doctor. And I was reeling. No place had accepted me. As far as I knew, I was not going to be a physician unless I could get a position. Did I give up?
3: No.
1: What options did I have? Well, there were still 7 spots for emergency medicine left in the country, and there were 7,000 physicians who wanted them. And so I got on the phone, started calling them and begging for a position, trying to get a place. I spent all day. I didn't take breaks. During the time I was trying to get into emergency medicine, several of the people from my school had actually come and tried to get me to take other specialties. And unfortunately, they were not helpful. Because when people know that they now have the advantage, they're not always nice. When they know that you're in trouble and you're desperate, they're not always generous. I remember I had a professor who looked me in the eyes and says, "If I give you a position, you need to stop all this preaching stuff. Because I know you preach at people, Tim. And I said, I'm sorry, sir. I'll try not to do that. And in my heart I said, there is no way I'm joining your program, dude. Whatever. I would do something else than medicine than join your program. Because I'm going to preach my heart out. Diplomatically, lovingly, but in the name of Jesus Christ. Because without Him, I'm nothing. I'm not a physician. I'm not even a man without the man. So I, by God's grace, I actually got into a spot on the East Coast. Those of you who know East Coast medicine, we call them malignant programs. New York, right? They're not evil. They're just brutal. When I came into the ICU as an intern, I was in Pittsburgh, Pennsylvania. And I was sitting there with a patient whose blood pressure was crashing and they needed a central line and a swan floated into their heart to monitor their pressures. And they're like, Riesenberger, put in the line. I said, you know, I've never really put in more than one or two of these, and the patient was really, just put in the line. Well, I don't feel comfortable. Just do it. And I said, well, wait a minute. Isn't this supposed to be see one, do one, teach one? At this program, it's do one, do one, do one. That was told me. This is what my senior resident said to me. And so here I am in a program that's very brutal. I'm working 80 to 135 hours a week. During my month in ICU, I had one day off the whole month. Just so tired. You know, 48 hours without sleep at a time. No food, no family, no girlfriend. She was very unhappy at that time, you can imagine. No time with God. I remember coming home to my apartment and just crying sometimes. But you know, I wasn't the only one doing it. One of my friends, he came home and found himself face down in a bowl of cereal sleeping. So what did I do? What did I do at the time? Did I say, you know, I didn't get into a program that I wanted. I'm away from my family. Just forget it. No. I did faithfully. What? The work that lies nearest. Do you remember that quote we went over? I did faithfully. I got the number one score on the in-service exam in my program. It was a blessing. One of my chief residents, he was funny. He's like, oh, Tim Riesenberger, test-taking wonder. I still keep in contact with him. Chris Carpenter is his name. He's a great guy. Fantastic. But I desperately wanted to be back home, back on the West Coast, near my family. And then it went from bad to worse. I got a call 3 months into my internship. Are you Tim Riesenberger? You know the news after that question is always going to be bad, right? Yes. Is your sister Diana Riesenberger? You know it's going to be worse after that question. Yes. She's bled into her brain. And she's in critical condition. She lost function of the right side of her body at age 19. Can you imagine? Some of you, how many of you are 19? A lot of you. Can you imagine being paralyzed at 19, facing death? That was my sister. And she was on the West Coast. And I was away from her. I could have shaken my fist at God, right? And said, how could you put me out here? How could this be your will? But I didn't do that. I did everything I could. I flew back home 9 times during my internship to be with my sister, support her.
2: To be with my girlfriend too, sorry.
1: But I can tell you, it was the hardest time of my life. And so where did I want to be? With my sister, right? She was stabilized in Seattle and actually got transferred to Stanford University to continue work on her brain. So where do you think I wanted to be? Stanford University. So I talked to them and they said, you want to transfer in the middle of the program? They're like, we don't have any openings. We have openings for first years and we wouldn't take you. You're already in a program. They said, we don't foresee any slots opening up now or for the next 10 years. Why would we? Our spots are open the first year as they normally are. In 2 months, a spot opened up right in the year that I could transfer in. So I called them again. I told them, hey, my sister's here. I went through the whole song and dance routine, played the violin. They said, we have 400 physicians for this application. One spot. I said, you're welcome to put in your application. And so I did. They narrowed it down to 20 other physicians and myself. Then they narrowed it down to 5, then to 3. Then I entered Stanford University as a resident in emergency medicine.
4: Amazing.
1: Going from nothing to not only one of the most prestigious programs in the world, but now being right next to my sister. I went into the operating room with her, held her hand. I went into the MRI during her scans and was with her by her side through that whole time. And she was not a Christian at that time. And that time with her started softening her heart. I could have given up many times. Because believe me, that tape's still playing in my head when the challenges are there. But I see God working also. I see God taking me from nothing and putting me at a program I couldn't even get into under normal circumstances, let alone scrambling into it. And how could I know that my sister was going to be there? How could I know? But God knew. And He knows for you. Just don't give up when you're lonely. Don't give up when obstacles appear. Don't say, why, God? And say, well, I'm going to get back at you. I'm not reading my Bible for a week. That's only going to hurt you. Don't give up when there's obstacles. Now, I can tell you, even when the happy ending comes, I can tell you, I finished 95th percentile on all my boards.
4: Wow.
1: And graduated from Stanford University's residency program. And I sat at the banquet with my parents and that one parent who said I couldn't do it. And I talked to them. I said, what do you think now? Well, what are you going to say? Right? They said, well, you know, God has led you. This person's religious. They didn't apologize, though. They said, well, yeah, you've come a long way and you're a great doctor. But I can tell you, they have never to this day acknowledged the wrong that they have done. But I have chosen to forgive them. Just as Jesus prayed, right? He said, Father, forgive them because they don't know what they're doing. This parent doesn't understand that kind of damage that it would do to a young teenager like me, aspiring to minister, aspiring to serve others, and to be told I wasn't smart enough. My memory was poor. But you know, what you're going to find is that when you find the ministry that is right for you, that God has chosen you for, there will be something that keeps you going. I'll get to that at the end. But one of the things I wanted to share is, I don't know if you've realized that most of the things that I've shared with you in these seminars, are they positive or negative sort of things? Well, some of them are positive, but they're kind of humiliating. They're negative. They're setbacks, right? I mean, it's not fun to get a head injury. It's not great to not get a job, right? To be rejected. Majorly rejected by everybody, right? That's not good. Why does it so often seem that God's will is through the path of suffering? Have you ever wondered that? Why so many obstacles? Why are we always getting beat down? Well, I know that for my life, it is most likely because I unfortunately have to learn the hard way as did Samson. Patriarchs and Prophets, page 567. God's promise, His will, that through Samson He would begin to deliver Israel out of the hand of the Philistines was fulfilled. Was God's will done?
3: Amen.
1: Yes. Were they delivered? Yes. But how were they delivered? Here's the key. But how dark and terrible the record of that life, which might have been a praise to God and a glory to the nation. Are you seeing why God has to use trials? Because we're not obedient. Because we're not doing what He's saying. If I'd get it through my thick head, He wouldn't have to do it. But He has to use these methods to save me. Right? Had Samson been true to his divine calling, the purpose of God, the will of God, right, could have been accomplished in what? His honor and exaltation. But he yielded to temptation and proved untrue to his trust. And his mission was fulfilled. But how? In defeat, bondage, and death. But you know what? If that's what it takes for God to fulfill His will in my life, I'll take it.
3: Amen.
1: I'll take the humiliation. I'll take the suffering if it means that God's will be done and people will be won to Him. I'll take the people talking behind my back constantly, stabbing me. I'll take the discouragements if it means that I'm going to see some people in heaven someday.
3: Amen.
1: Because of what God's done through me. You know what one thing helped me to overcome that obstacle to my ministry and that tape playing in my head? I'll show you. These are two letters I actually got from a patient. And I've gotten many letters from patients, but this is one that is pretty representative. Now, to give you some context, I don't give my address or email address to my patients. Most of my patients have some sort of psychiatric disorder in the emergency department, so I'm not giving it out. But what happened with this patient is she was actually seen in the ER and then looked up my name online on the hospital's website, did a Google search, and sent her letter to the last college that I did a week of prayer at and said, please forward. Smart. Please give to Dr. Riesenberger. I don't know if you remember me. I was only 20 years old. But I wanted to write to you to let you know how much you really did help me. I was brought to your hospital by an ambulance. I came in on an intentional drug and alcohol overdose. At the time, I was just trying to end my life. I want to thank you for sharing Christ with me and comforting my mother with your kind words. I truly believe that God is using you and used you that night to impact my life forever.
3: Wow.
1: I would love to email you again and share the entire story with you. Now, to give you some context, this young girl had dropped out of college, had started smoking, drinking, using drugs, carousing, gave up everything. She became horribly depressed, and she had planned to kill herself. She had taken a massive overdose, and now her friends, in an attempt to save her life, said, hey, there's a party going on in this house over here. So she kind of staggers over there, and the police and the paramedics are waiting for her to handcuff her and force her into the hospital. She comes into the hospital, and I remember the first impression as I pulled back the curtain and walked into the room, and I said, wow, this is such a wonderful woman here. She's beautiful, but she's totally messed up. This is like a waste of a life. And I remember telling her just a very short thing. I said, you're throwing your life away. God can help you out of this. Do you want me to pray for you? And she's like, she didn't even say a word. She just kind of nodded her head. And her mom said, yes, please pray for us.
3: Wow.
1: Her friend was like, uh-huh. And I prayed 5 minutes with this family. That's it. But it changed her life forever. Can 5 minutes make a difference?
3: Amen.
1: Yes, it can. If you're doing what God has called you to do, and that's share Jesus Christ wherever you are. I shared with her, but then she told me later that I actually forced her to be admitted to the hospital. She was not able to leave because she was actively suicidal. And she said that she ran away and broke out 5 times. And as every time she broke out, she'd head right for the bridge. And every time someone would tackle her on the way and stop her. And each and every person she ran into kept sharing Christ with her. Not just me. It was everybody along the way. And finally she's like, everyone's around me sharing Jesus with me. And she finally gave her heart to Christ. And eventually, her life turned around. She went back to school. She gave up the cigarettes. She gave up the promiscuity. She gave up the alcohol, the drugs. Went back to school to be an education major, actually. To help orphans. And I can tell you, I went and actually visited her and her family later. This was like years later. It was like 2 or 3 years down the line. And this was the second letter. Tim, it was so wonderful to see you again. Thank you for taking the time to come and visit and also for taking us to lunch. I would love to write my testimony and send it in. Also, thank you for the book. I gave them Steps to Christ, of course. I know that God is really using you in your line of work. You really touched my life. And I know that you are touching so many more. I would love it if you would keep me in your prayers, and I will do the same for you. I hope you're having a good week and talk to you soon, Angela. When I hear the devil tell me that I can't do it, I read the letters. Amen. And Christ says, in me you can do all things.
3: Amen.
1: When the devil tells me you don't belong here, Jesus says, you belong to me. And this is what reminds me. That this is what life is about.
3: Amen.
1: Saving people physically and spiritually. You know, I saw this young woman and I didn't even recognize her. She had been so messed up before. When I saw her 2 or 3 years later with Jesus in her eyes, I didn't even know who she was. I remember asking her cousin, I'm like, what's going on? Yeah, she's really with Jesus. She's like, she's more committed than I am now. At the last time I knew her, she was engaged to a Christian young man. And her cousin said before, it was kind of like there was this cloud over her. It was like dark and her eyes were glazed over. And now, she was light. And I think often of Angela. That's not her real name. But I think of her. And I wonder to myself, could not every one of us bring another to Christ? 5 minutes? Don't we have 5 minutes? To share, to pray, to smile? God's ministry for your life, your mission, will only be discovered as you begin to share Christ with others. And you'll find the most effective way that it ends up being for you is the one that kind of picks you. You know? The one that you see more people affected. You see more of your skills used to reach them. And I can tell you, every letter you get, every person you share with, will only strengthen you in that path. It will enable you to overcome the obstacles. What has shut off that tape in my head that says I can't do it? The hundreds of letters that I have now. From young people and old people who have come to Jesus Christ as a result of what He's done through me. And I believe with all my heart that I am a sinner in need of grace just like everyone in this room. In fact, I probably am I'm a worse person than the vast majority. I really believe that. Because I've had more time to actually make the mistakes than you, I believe. But I believe that it's also true that though we have sinned, He has mercy and pardon.
3: Amen.
1: And He uses sinners to reach sinners. Did you know that? He uses people not that are perfect, not that are angels. Even those of you who are 19 and under, you're not angels. He uses human beings to reach other human beings. And I can tell you, there's one thing that I look forward to more than anything else. I enjoy being a physician, don't get me wrong. It's great to save people's lives. It's really exciting. But you know what excites me more than my job? Is what I'm doing right now. And that is sharing Christ. Because like I said before, all my patients could live to be 120 years old, but if they die the second death, what have I done? I've accomplished nothing. But you know, you guys could walk out of this room right now and you could lose your life. But if in this seminar you have decided, you know what? Nothing more than God's will. Nothing less, nothing more. His will for my life in every area. Be it my job, be it my spouse, or my ministry for Him. You could walk out this door, lose your life, and did you know I'll see you again?
3: Amen.
1: And the people that you've reached for Christ, we're told, will come up to us in heaven and they will say, I'm here because of you. Did you know that? And believe you me, there's going to be a big party at my house. When I see the young people from the week of prayers, when I see my patients there because of what Jesus did. And He will get all the praise and all the glory. But I tell you, I'm going to be happy.
3: Amen.
1: Because you are going to be there forever. And we can talk and we can laugh and we can remember, hey, you know, Tim, remember that time you met me in the ER? Whoa, I was really messed up, huh? But now, praise the Lord, I'm here because you prayed with me. Because you showed me Jesus. Because you took the time to spend a moment for my soul. And I pray that each one of you will commit your lives doing the same. If you need to contact me via email, it's doctim@gmail.com. And I'll just write it up here, doctim@gmail.com. And if you want to find me on Facebook, it's just Tim Riesenberger. I'm the only Riesenberger on there with basically 1,700 friends, so you'll find me pretty easily. And I will answer if you send me a message. You can ask people out there. I do answer when people send me a message. I don't answer right away sometimes, but I'll certainly try. And each one of you is in my heart and my thoughts and my prayers. If I don't remember your names, I still care. But I'll try to remember them. But there's one who never forgets us, and that's Jesus Christ. And I would like to close this seminar with an acknowledgement and a praise to Him as we kneel in prayer. Let's pray. Loving Father in heaven, Lord, truly, You are the reason for our mission. You, on Your great mission, came from heaven to reach out to us while we were dying, to give us a chance to come back home with You. Lord, help us to extend the same hand and show us the way that we can best do it, Lord. 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What You made us for, whether it be speaking or preaching or teaching or healing or perhaps just speaking words of comfort to others. Lord, You know, but may each one of us do our part to win others to Christ is my prayer in His name. Amen.
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5: 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But Jesus doesn't use barbed wire methods when relating to people. He draws people to himself with love and kindness, not pointed criticism. Have you ever been around people who say whatever they think needs to be said? Their words come out like barbed wire, and they're proud of their ability to do so. Their cutting and poking words don't bring people to Jesus. Instead, the other person runs away, crying inwardly because of the pain. Jesus wants you in heaven with him for eternity, but he doesn't use barbed wire methods to keep you from going to the other place. You can go there if you want to, but he's trying to draw you by caring about you. That approach makes a lot more sense than barbed wire. And by the way, if you're the barbed wire type, Jesus loves you too. 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
7: Another character trait is industriousness. All children from 6 and older should understand that it is required of them to bear their share of life's burdens. So once they turn 6, it's a little bit more of a serious thing. Work is good for children. They are happier to be usefully employed a large share of the time. It will teach them that they are not to center their thoughts upon themselves. Let us teach them that innocent pleasure is never half so satisfying as when it follows active industry.

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1: The Metro News. I'm Keith Peters in Washington. News: the Supreme Court has rejected President Trump's bid to restrict mail ballots ahead of the midterm elections. The decision allows states to continue sending ballots under existing processes used by nearly a third of voters. New warnings from within the artificial intelligence industry have revived a long-running debate over whether advanced AI could escape human control and ultimately threaten humanity. President Trump weighed in.
2: Narrative pushed by mainstream outlets calling to slow down artificial intelligence is a familiar play, using bureaucratic overreach, alarmism, and regulatory capture to stifle American innovation. President Trump told reporters that narrative is getting out of hand.
3: We can put guardrails, we can do this and that, but I think you have a lot of negative forces in bringing it up that shouldn't be bringing it up.
2: A White House press release states the path forward requires, quote, unleashing American ingenuity, rejecting doomsday hysteria, and maintaining an unbeatable technological lead on the global stage.
3: Whoever wins with AI wins.
2: Bernie Bennett, Washington.
1: A federal report details problems at the now-closed Alligator Alcatraz.
4: Immigration detainees at the South Florida facility known as Alligator Alcatraz were held in small metal enclosures referred to as calming areas for up to 2 hours at a time. The practice did not meet federal standards for humane treatment, according to a new report by the Department of Homeland Security's Inspector General. Photographs in the report show a cage that looks only slightly larger than a telephone booth. The report also said detainees lacked adequate living space, access to showers, legal information, and clean water. It came after an unannounced inspector's visit to the Everglades Center, which closed less than a year after it was opened. I'm Jennifer King.
1: On Wall Street, the Dow down by 152 points, the NASDAQ dropped 146, the S&P lower by 37. This is SRN News. A new look at who's going to church in America, correspondent Michael Harrington reports.
5: The poll comes from the American Bible Society, and it finds that among self-described Christians, 49% attend worship services once a month or more, while 51% attend less than once a month. Women go to church at least once a month more than men do, 51% to 46%. Generation X attends the most, followed by baby boomers, then millennials, and Gen Z. Evangelicals go to church more than mainline Protestants. Michael Harrington reporting.
1: With attacks on religious institutions rising in the U.S., a national nonprofit is connecting retired military veterans and law enforcement officers with churches as security guards. Safe Alert Patrol is offering its services to churches and other institutions in all 50 states, and the organization reports growing support from military and law enforcement groups. This is SRN News. Yemen's Houthis are expanding their offensive around the Red Sea. We hear more on the story from international correspondent Charles de Ledesma, reporting from London.
6: Yemeni officials say the Houthi rebels have captured more strategic islands in the southern Red Sea, strengthening their control of a major maritime shipping route. The rebels have deployed fighters on the islands of Greater Hanish and Lesser Hanish, over 100 miles north of Bab el Mandeb Strait, two government officials and a Houthi official say on Monday, adding the Houthis took over the islands after hundreds of government allied forces withdrew from the archipelago. The capture of the islands has come after the rebels last week seized the port city of Mocha and the island of Mayun, located inside Bab el Mandeb Strait. I'm Charles de Ledesma.
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1: Welcome to Wonders in the Word, a radio ministry of amazing facts. 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
2: We're continuing with our series talking about these laws of love and liberty, and today in particular we are on commandment number seven. Some of you, if you know your Bibles and if you learned this growing up and going to church, you know what that is. It's only four words. Sometimes people leave one of those words out. Thou shalt not commit adultery. You know, it's possible to be distracted to death. That's right. I understand every year that around North America, probably in many parts of the world, that the casualty of deer spikes. Just in Illinois, for instance, they report more than 17,000 deer die each year after being struck by motorists and cars. Most of the time it's in the fall. Do you know why? That's when the bucks are going through the rut season. They are preoccupied with mating. And because of that preoccupation, and they become so concerned about their territory, and they can become so concerned about other bucks, they'll get engaged in either fighting another buck or following a doe, and they don't even care if a semi's coming down the road. And they get to where they are distracted to death. Unfortunately, this problem does not just happen with deer. And it doesn't just happen with bucks. It happens with human bucks and does. They can become so preoccupied with the opposite sex that it becomes spiritually fatal. And you can find the record of this in the Bible. Of course, the command, Exodus 20:14, thou shalt not commit adultery. What is adultery? Definition, and there's a distinction between the word adultery and fornication. They both fall under the seventh commandment. Adultery is voluntary sexual intimacy between a married person and a partner other than the lawful spouse. Whereas fornication is sexual intercourse between partners who are not married to each other. Both are clearly forbidden in the Bible. You can find, for instance, in Galatians 5:19, now the works of the flesh are evident, which are these. Adultery, fornication, right there he makes a distinction, doesn't he? Adultery, fornication, uncleanness, lewdness, and that's talking about obscene behavior, dirty jokes is lewd behavior. 1 Corinthians 6, verse 9 and 10, do you not know the unrighteous will not inherit the kingdom of God? Do not be deceived. Neither fornicators, or idolaters, nor adulterers, nor homosexuals, nor sodomites will inherit the kingdom of God. And I want to include, so that people don't lose hope, and such were some of you. Paul writes to the Corinthian church, they had all kinds of problems there, not only with homosexuality, but with fornication, with adultery. And then Paul goes on to say, and such were, past tense, you. But you've been washed, you've been sanctified, you've been cleansed through power of God. And so as we talk about this subject, as with the other sins, you know, when we talk about the Ten Commandments, none of them are called the unpardonable sin. But they are called sin. And sin is deadly if it is not repented of and forsaken. And Jesus came to save us not in our sins, but the angel said he came to save us from our sins. And this is one of those sins, adultery. Proverbs 6, verse 32, Whoever commits adultery with a woman lacks understanding. He who does so destroys his own soul. It not only has sometimes physical ramifications and social ramifications, it definitely has spiritual ramifications. Keep in mind, marriage was part of God's perfect plan. It had nothing to do with redemption. It was a sacred ordinance of God when we had a perfect world, and it is still part of His perfect plan. Marriage doesn't have to do with being saved, because man had not fallen yet when God introduced marriage. It's something that is holy because it existed before there was even sin in the world. And when we're invited to participate in marriage and we make these covenants, it's not just a promise, it's a covenant with another person before witnesses in the presence of God. So God has made marriage, it's part of His perfect plan, and He has created us with a desire for the opposite sex, partly to procreate. You know, if it wasn't for that sexual desire, virtually none of us would be here. Isn't that right? And if it wasn't for hunger, you probably wouldn't be here also. God gave you the desire to hunger for food, or you would eventually die out. And He also planted within us this healthy, holy desire for sex that, governed by a sanctified mind, is a good thing. Sex is not something the devil invented. We got to be careful to not communicate that. Sex is a beautiful thing. The way, when you think about it, how two people come together through an act of love and embrace, and they are able to reproduce another person. It's a beautiful thing in the context that God has designed. But the devil has succeeded in making it ugly and dirty, and the devil can warp and pervert everything that God makes. Can the person have a perverted appetite for food?
3: Yes.
2: Yeah, can a person be a glutton? Same thing with the desires for sex. Everything good that God has made, the devil has sought to corrupt, including marriage and that institution and those desires. But those desires must be restrained, just as with the desires for food. If they're not, there are consequences for that. The Bible tells us in Hebrews 13:4, marriage is honorable among all, and the bed undefiled. But fornicators and adulterers God will judge. Genesis 2:18, the Lord God said, it's not good that man should be alone. I read that to you already. 1 Corinthians 7:9, it says that if a person cannot exercise self-control, they should marry, for it's better to marry than to burn with passion. You know, I've got a quote here from C.S. Lewis. He says, either marriage with complete faithfulness to your partner or total abstinence, those are the only options for the believer. And you can't be making excuses. Well, I'm single. God doesn't expect me to just be abstinent, and so I'm going to go out and hire a prostitute, male or female. I mean, that's where that logic will take you. God expects us to use self-control. Did Jesus? Do you think that Jesus wasn't tempted in all points as we are? The Bible says He was. But He lived a holy life. And so can we. When you're a Christian, old things pass away, all things are made new. Now, I'm taking this little rabbit trail to just reinforce the principle that everybody that is human is going to be tempted. And the devil is even going to tempt people within good Christian marriages to think things they shouldn't think. Don't fall for the idea that you are a victim and you are helpless and you can't make choices. Everybody can make choices. People who fall into adultery usually have made a series of choices. They are first usually stepping over the line to becoming too friendly or too familiar. Very rarely does it happen just suddenly, unexpectedly. People little by little start opening the door to a forbidden relationship, and they start making friends with the opposite sex while they're married. And they start becoming intimate and sharing intimate details, and they say, oh, but you know, he just makes me feel so good. And then I go home and my husband is so crabby and mean and unappreciative, and this person is so nice. And the devil will start getting you to make these comparisons and excuses. And you could even convince yourself, you know, I think the Lord is leading me in this. I know the Bible says one thing, but in my spirit. People confuse a lot of things for the spirit. Too much pizza can make you think the spirit is leading you. And just, So, you know, if it's not in the Word, friends, don't fall for that. God's Spirit is never going to lead contrary to God's Word.
3: Amen.
2: You know, one of the ways we learn how to be Christians is through loving the Lord and loving each other. The Bible says you got to love the Lord and love your neighbor. Who can be more a closer neighbor than your spouse? How can you say you love God who you can't see when you can't love your spouse that you've made a covenant with? And if the Bible tells us to love our enemies, then what excuse do you have for not loving your spouse? Is that straight enough? So Christians who believe the Word, you make a covenant with someone. Now there are grounds, and I'll talk about that in just a moment. There are reasons where you would want to maybe separate and even divorce. But that is a very rare exception. We have a dilemma of divorce in our culture. It's rampant. Now, there are Bible grounds for divorce. What does Jesus say? You have your Bibles, you go to Matthew 19, verse 9. I say to you that whoever divorces his wife, except for sexual immorality, and marries another, commits adultery. I know, even as I speak about this, a lot of people here, you've statistically, 40% of even practicing Christians that are marriable age or have been married have experienced that. And so we're not here to condemn. We're here to tell you what the Bible says and that we're to be Christians. The biblical grounds for divorce, and by the way, if there has been marital infidelity, if there has been sexual infidelity in a marriage, it doesn't mean you have to get divorced. There can still be forgiveness and healing. Have you read the book of Hosea? Or even after his wife was unfaithful? And by the way, we're the bride of Christ, the church, and has the church been unfaithful? Look at the history of Israel. So often they went after other gods and he would forgive them and bring them back again. And so can even this be healed and this be forgiven? Yes, it can. And so you look here in Malachi chapter 2, verse 16. For the Lord God of Israel says that he hates divorce, for it covers one's garment with violence, said the Lord of hosts. The reasons for remarriage biblically is if your spouse has died, Paul talks about that. If the marriage covenant has been violated through adultery, and if there's any hope of reconciliation, if there's any redeemable qualities, the best thing that you can do as a Christian is save the marriage. Starting over is tough. And sometimes you might have grounds for separation, and we'll talk about that in just a moment. And you know, at some point, if the church is not going to be the place where God says, here is the line of what's appropriate, and this is a covenant, and it's important, and it means something, then where in our culture can we look? Tell me. If it's not going to happen in the church where you're going to draw a line and say, marriage is sacred, it is holy, it is to be preserved, even if it means at the inconvenience of some, this institution must be carefully guarded. If not at the church, then where? Where are we going to go? Television? Where one guy's got four wives? Where are we going to go to exalt marriage to the holy place where it belongs? It's here, isn't it? It's in God's Word. It's in the church. And so this is the ideal. Now, marriage is not just, or adultery is not just something that is revealed in an action. Jesus also teaches us that adultery can happen in an attitude, right? Matthew chapter 5, verse 27, you've heard it said by them of old, you shall not commit adultery. When he says them of old, he's actually quoting himself in the Ten Commandments. But I say to you that whoever looks at a woman to lust for her has already committed adultery with her in his heart. Now, if a person thinks a lustful thought, and if you can prove your spouse has thought a lustful thought, and since Jesus says they've committed adultery in their heart, do you now have grounds for divorce? What do you say? You want to answer? Anyone venture? Bold enough? No. Because there is a difference between a thought and an act. Think about this for a minute. If you think about murder, can you be executed according to our government? No. Because a person thinks a murderous thought doesn't mean they are a murderer, and they're not going to be prosecuted as a murderer because they think a thought. Now, if you conspire, if you get the tools and the weapons and you're going to plan it, yes, that's a different story. But thinking a thought is not the same as doing it. And I've had some people who said to me, Pastor Doug, I may as well go ahead and do it because I'm thinking about it. And Jesus said, if you think about it, it's the same thing. No, he doesn't say it's the same thing. He's trying to show you that he not only wants us to keep the seventh commandment and not literally commit adultery or fornication, he's trying to tell us, I want you to do it in your heart as well. Because if you're keeping the commandment in your heart, you will keep it in your marriage. And I want to remind everybody, especially our young people or any singles here, the seventh commandment is not just for married couples. Seventh commandment is for everybody because that covers the subject of fornication. And that's any kind of sexual activity outside of marriage. And so we're all called to holiness. He says, blessed are the pure in heart, they will see God. He wants us to be pure in our heart. So Jesus wasn't saying, well, you're thinking it, you may as well do it. He's saying, if you'll be saved in your heart, if you let me recreate your heart, you won't have to worry about the letter of the law because you'll be keeping the spirit of the law. You'll automatically keep the letter of the law when you keep the spirit. Isn't that right? Don't you have to first think it in your heart before you act it out? And let's face it, in the world, people treat sex like shaking hands. That's not the way it is with Christ. The Bible hasn't changed. Yes, our culture has changed, but the truth has not changed. Jesus said, I am the Lord. I do not change. What needs changing is we do. God's church needs to start being a light on a hill and showing the world what holiness looks like. And that means in our lives and in our homes and in our marriages. Peter describing his age, and it's not much different from ours. Peter, 2 Peter chapter 2, verse 14. Having eyes full of adultery that cannot cease from sin, enticing unstable souls. You notice it starts with a look, and that lingering look, did it get David in trouble? Proverbs 9:17, stolen water is sweet and bread eaten in secret is pleasant. People think, well, it was a secret rendezvous. No one will know. Solomon goes on to say, but he doesn't know the debtor there and that her guests, speaking of a harlot, are in the depths of hell. Adultery does not begin below the belt. Adultery begins above the neck. It starts in the mind. If we keep our minds fixed on those things that are good, and if we make a covenant with our eyes, as Job says, can keep us out of a lot of trouble. You look, for instance, in Job 31, verse 1, look away and live. He says, I have made a covenant with my eyes. Why then should I look upon a young woman? We've got to learn how to balance our eyes when you see something that's not right. Did Joseph, you know, I love the story of Joseph. He's one of the heroes in the Bible, not just because of his forgiveness, but Joseph is one of the rare exceptions you find in the Bible of a godly man who said no to a temptation that would have been very difficult for most people. He said, no, how can I sin against God? His love was so strong for God, he said, I can't do this thing. He said no to adultery. So whenever we think, oh, we're all human, I remember hearing one woman say, any man could be had. Any man could be had. And I was insulted by that because I don't believe that's true. I think that when people have God's Spirit, that we can live lives of integrity. Proverbs chapter 4, verse 25, let your eyes look straight ahead and your eyelids look right before you. He's talking about when you're tempted. Psalms 101, verse 3, I will set nothing wicked before my eyes. I hate the work of those who fall away. It will not cling to me. And then Solomon also said, Proverbs 5:15, drink water from your own cistern and running water from your own well. Let them be your own and not for strangers with you. Now, you know, it's wonderful if you've got a spring in your backyard and you've got your own well and you can drink all the water you want from your own well. That'd be such a blessing. Within marriage, that intimacy is a blessing. Matter of fact, in the Bible, it's commanded that the couples come together. So much of the marriage counseling that happens is almost never because couples are having too much sex. It's because they're not having enough. If the truth be known, 9 times out of 10, now that's a problem. And so within marriage, it's a wonderful thing. But outside of marriage, with someone that is not your spouse, that's where it's a problem. Now, having said all this, I think it's pretty clear what adultery is and that it's a sin. I want to also make it clear it is not the unpardonable sin. Have you ever wondered? And even divorce and remarriage without biblical grounds, the Bible does not call that the unpardonable sin. After David sinned with Bathsheba, was that a forbidden adulterous relationship? Yes, it was. In every way, connected with murder. Did David suffer? Did Bathsheba suffer? David lost 4 of his sons. The Lord directly in the prophecy of Nathan connected the loss of 4 children with his action. So, do you think David thought it was worth it? Sometimes people fall into adulterous relationships and they don't realize what the consequences are going to be. A lot of kids have been permanently scarred because of the decision that their parents made, a very selfish decision usually. When people commit adultery, who are they thinking about? God and His glory or themselves? What about the woman at the well? John 8:38, scribes brought this woman caught in the act of adultery. She was guilty. According to the law, she should be stoned. According to the law, the man should be stoned too. And I've always wondered, how in the world was it they were able to catch her in the act and not the man? That's pretty strange. And evidently, she was set up. Many think this may have been Mary Magdalene's first encounter with Jesus, and I could give you my other arguments for that later. But they all stood around ready to execute her. He said, "He that is without sin cast the first stone." You know, one reason that adultery is so rampant in the church is because of this story. And no one wants to ever deal with adultery in a church, on the church board. No one wants to, I shouldn't say no one, very few people are willing to address those things because it's so prevalent. We all quote the scripture, "He that is without sin, let them cast the first stone." And people take that to mean that we're not supposed to deal with it at all. So we're all kind of ambivalent about something that God's very clear about. When Jesus said, "He that is without sin, let him not cast the first stone," they were going to kill Mary. They were going to execute this woman. And when her accusers left, he said, "Woman, where are those thine accusers? Has no man condemned you?" She said, "No man, Lord." He said, "Neither do I condemn you." Now, was Jesus saying that adultery is okay, I'm not going to condemn it anymore? Some people have read it that way. Whenever someone in the church falls into adultery, instead of there being any kind of censure or counseling, they just say, "Oh, well, Jesus said I don't condemn, so go and freely sin." Is that what he said? No, he said, "I do not condemn you. Go and sin no more." You know why he could say, "I don't condemn you"? Because he was going to take her death penalty. Is the penalty for sin still death? Is the penalty for breaking the 7th commandment still sin? And so is it still death? So how could Jesus tell Mary, "You're free to go"? Because he was going to take her death penalty. That's why he told her, "Go and sin no more." He called it a sin. And he said, "Stop it. I'll forgive you. Don't do it anymore. Because I'll die for you." Does that make sense? But isn't it interesting that both Mary Magdalene was the first one to proclaim the risen Lord, and the woman at the well was the first one to proclaim him among the Gentiles? So it is something that God can forgive, but God is also telling us he still wants us to obey. Adultery is still a sin. He's not recommending that we do a little less of it. He's saying, "Thou shalt not commit adultery." This is the will of God. He wants us to be a holy people. And he wants us not to commit adultery on him, because ultimately, husbands are to love their wives as Christ loves the church. And you as part of the church, he loves you as a bridegroom. Would you want to break his heart? Anytime anybody flirts with the idea of committing adultery on their spouse, they're going to be committing adultery also on the Lord and on their family and on society. It's not just one person that's going to be hurt. David, when he repented of his sin in Psalm 51, he said, "Against thee and thee only have I sinned." Joseph, when he was tempted to commit adultery with Potiphar's wife, he said, "How can I do this wicked thing and sin against God?" And so the best reason to keep this commandment and every commandment is because Jesus loves us and he had to die to save us from our sins. Isn't that right? And it's through his shed blood that we're given power to live holy lives. Wherever you are in your experience, in your life, whether you're old enough to be married or you've been married before or divorced, and maybe you haven't got biblical grounds, everyone can come to the Lord as they are and thank him for the power of the blood to live a new life from here on.
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1: I don't understand. Why did this have to happen to me?
2: 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I need answers.
1: Where is God?
3: One of the most powerful men of prayer in modern day history was a man by the name of George Mueller. Back in the 1800s, he ran orphanages, and many times they would run desperately low on resources. He would pray to God, and God would answer him. At the end of his life, he had seen the equivalent of over 75 million pounds in financial miracles as a direct result of those prayers. Hi, welcome. My name is Mark Payton. Welcome to Raw Questions, Relevant Answers, where we are seeking biblical answers to the very deepest questions that we as young people face. I'm joined by my co-hosts, Michelle Dukamas and Dee Casper, and we are so thankful that you have joined us here today. Our topic today is prayer. How can we pray like George Mueller prayed, or even better yet, how can we pray like Jesus himself prayed? Today, we're going to go ahead and dive in again to questions that people, young people around the globe have sent us on our Facebook page. So this first question that we're going to do is, why does it feel like when I pray, God won't answer? My prayers just seem to hit the ceiling. This is from a female age 16 in the state of Michigan.
4: Well, I'll give one of the principles regarding when prayer seems to go unanswered. This is from a book called Steps to Christ, a great, great book on just practical Christianity. It says, if we regard iniquity in our hearts, if we cling to any known sin, the Lord will not hear us. But the prayer of the penitent, contrite soul is always accepted. When all known wrongs are righted, we may believe that God will answer our petitions. Our own merit will never commend us to the favor of God. It is the worthiness of Jesus that will save us, his blood that will cleanse us. But yet we have a work to do in complying with the conditions of acceptance. And the principle this verse, this quote comes from, is from Isaiah chapter 59 and verse 1 and 2. It says, behold, the Lord's hand is not shortened that it cannot save, nor his ear heavy that it cannot hear, but your iniquities have separated you from your God, and your sins have hidden his face from you so that he will not hear. It deprives God of being able to hear actively and respond as he was want. So that's one category, right? If there's known cherished sin, but sometimes God just, the answer is no, because he sees things that we don't in these situations, right? The only things that God would ask for us to do are the things that we ourselves would choose to do if we knew what he knew, right? We would accept what he's wanting if we knew all of what he saw in those moments.
5: Yeah, I like some of those principles. Some of it reminds me of James chapter 4. We're told in verse 3, you ask and do not receive, because you ask amiss that you may spend it on your pleasures. And so what are we asking for? Maybe sometimes they're not hearing because those things are not according to God's will. They're not in line with what they should be. Other times, though, maybe they are. I think of Daniel. He was praying for some very good things. He was praying for the deliverance of his people that were in captivity, something that had been already prophesied, right? And so in Daniel chapter 9, he prays. He doesn't seem to get an answer for a good while. Finally, in Daniel chapter 10, an angel comes to give him an answer, but he says something interesting. Verse 13, he says, but the prince of the kingdom of Persia withstood me 21 days. There was a spiritual battle going on where this angel could not get through, and then finally he could, and he came with an answer. He was sent at the beginning of Daniel's prayer, but there were some bigger picture things that Daniel couldn't see that made it a wait instead of a now. So maybe sometimes there is a wait, and we give up pretty easily.
3: You know, one other principle too that I want to bring in here is found in Hebrews 11, verse 6. But without faith, it is impossible to please him. For he who comes to God must believe that he is, and that he is a rewarder of them that diligently seek him. You see many times in the Gospels when people came to Christ asking for certain things, they didn't believe it. And so it didn't happen. Or in many cases, Christ reproved their unbelief, and then they fell in penitence on Christ saying, Lord, I believe, help my unbelief. So another principle of prayer in this sense is that we need to believe, first of all, that God is. That God is who he says he is. That he is Almighty God, and that he has the ability. And also that he is a rewarder of them that diligently seek him. So if we seek God, he will be found of us.
4: And we're also promised that if we pray according to the will of God, we will receive an answer, 1,000%. Mm-hmm. And we're guaranteed of that in Scripture, that if we're praying in accordance with God's will. So one of the things, and it's not just like this, like we say in Jesus' name at the end of a prayer, so we should just say, and your will be done at the end of the prayer. Like we should, it should mean something to us when we say that. Another really important premise in prayer is the soil of the heart, right? Not just what the words of the mouth are, but the actual soil of the heart. So if we say, oh God, you know, I'll do whatever you want, or, you know, I'll go wherever you want, but then in your heart you say, but oh, not yet. Yeah. God has to answer the prayer of the heart over the prayer of the mouth. And sometimes there's a contradiction internally, right? There's an internal inconsistency that what we say with our mouth is not in harmony with where our heart is at that point in time, whether what we want or how we're living or what we believe.
3: You know, too, another part of this is sometimes we may ask for something that isn't against God's will, but it isn't necessarily promised in Scripture, right? You know, we have times where maybe we've lost something. Maybe there's a loved one that is getting really sick. And in those times, it can often be really quite a struggle to know how to feel in our minds, because we want to believe, but at the same time, will God actually do it? You know, one thing I think in those situations is to trust the heart of God.
4: Yes. Wow.
3: To know that God will do the very best thing for us and to leave it in His hands. And in those moments where it's just mentally painful, and we've all been there.
5: Yes.
3: It's that process of saying, Lord, I'm putting this in your hands, and continually surrendering it to Him and looking up to remember His promises, and not to trust, okay, He is going to do this, but to say, Lord, your will be done. I'm resting in you for it. And then trust Him because He's faithful.
4: I think it's an important point that if we have a true conception of who God is, we're going to give Him the benefit of the doubt in those things that we don't understand.
3: Yeah.
4: Because we know He would never lead me somewhere that I wouldn't want to go if I knew what He knew.
3: Yeah.
4: It's a great point.
3: 100%. Okay, so here's a second question. How, and this is quite practical, how do I pray when I always get distracted or fall asleep when I try?
5: Oh, man. I will start that off because I have been there. Mm-hmm. I feel that. You know, for a long part of my Christian experience, prayer was like this much, and then studying the Bible or other things was a much larger portion, primarily because I had a difficult time praying. I mean, I would pray, but then a little bit through, my mind would be over here and what I had to do and then other things, and then I'd fall asleep. I feel their pain. There are different things that help. Some people really enjoy praying out loud.
4: Yes.
5: You know, that can be a big thing. Just go somewhere where you can pray out loud. Don't pray in your bed lying down.
4: Right.
5: That's a good, I noticed that one. But also, one thing that's actually helped me a lot is I started writing my prayers. I journal a lot. And that is a way that I focus. And it really started to transform my prayer life. And that prayer started to transform my spiritual life. And that's a huge encouragement. If you're studying with prayer, don't give up on it. If we think about it, in the book Steps to Christ, it's in the periodical Signs of the Times, first of all, February 3, 1904, it says, prayer is the breath of the soul. Jesus lived in dependence upon God and communion with Him. And as we pray, it grows a relationship. And that's what I started to see. It's like studying the Scripture is the bread. But have you ever had bread and it's kind of dry and you have no water? To me, prayer is like the breath or maybe the water that goes with it in a way. And we need those together. And so I would encourage you, if you're struggling with this, try some different things. Try speaking your prayers, try writing your prayers, pray with other people sometimes. Some people like a prayer special closet or place, or going outside to pray. So maybe switch it up some to a way that you can focus and start to have that communion with God.
3: You know, one other principle here that I love in Psalm 116, verses 1 and 2, it says, I love the Lord because He has heard my voice and my supplications, because He has inclined His ear unto me. Therefore will I call upon Him as long as I live. I think one of the biggest motivators to pray is really an experience where we test the promises of God and he comes through. Because when we, like George Mueller, when he was in need doing work for the Lord, like that 75 million pounds wasn't just for him to buy a Ferrari, right? He was doing practical ministry with that money. And when he was in need, when he was testing the promises of God, God came through. And so do you think George Mueller struggled with praying after all those times when he had prayed and God had shown himself faithful? I don't think so. When we are willing to test the promises of God in that practical, visceral way.
4: Yeah. For me, one of the things that was a big help was walking and praying. So that's generally what I'll do every day, is I'll just take time to walk and pray. And I will, even when I'm just praying in my room, I'll just pray just under my breath. I'll have to enunciate, I'll have to speak, but it's not loud enough for anyone in the room to hear. And it focuses my mind, because more than one of my senses is being engaged. But walking has been a big help too. I wanted to give some resources that have been immensely helpful for me on the topic of prayer in some of these categories. The first was Roger Morneau. He has a book, M-O-R-N-E-A-U, Roger Morneau, has a book called The Incredible Incredible Answers to Prayer is what it's called. And he would pray in his car. He did traveling business. And so he would have this massive list for people he would pray for every day. And while he was driving, he would pray. So just take some time to turn your radio off, turn the other stuff off, and just pray to God, listen to God. His book has been an amazing resource. A second resource is from a friend of ours, Melody Mason. It's called Daring to Ask for More. And it's another great asset where it just kind of walks through the whole principles of prayer, the soil of the heart. What lies are you believing? What are your practices? What's your view of God and yourself? Kind of goes through a lot of it. Super practical resource. And a third is, you can just search this in Google, Pavel Goya, P-A-V-E-L. And his last name is Goya, G-O-I-A. And search Vital Prayer. There's a whole series of sermons he does that deal with a lot of other components. Those three together have revolutionized my view of prayer, and I've seen tons of answers, huge miraculous answers, by implementing those principles. What you mentioned, Pavel actually lists that he says it's not safe to ask until we've praised him enough to trust. And the point was that when you start your prayer experience in praise, you're reminding yourself that you're speaking to a faithful God. You're coming into the presence of the Almighty God of the universe who's been faithful to you. And if that's in the forefront of your mind, when you ask, you're already believing that he hears and he's going to answer, because you've had previous experiences with them. You're not thinking, God, are you there? Do you care? Here it is. Hope it works. You know whose presence you're coming into and who you're speaking to.
5: I think that's a big thing is, sometimes we think a prayer is just going through our list. Lord, please be with Aunt Mary who has cancer, and please be with this and that. But prayer is more than that. We see that even in the Lord's Prayer. You know, our Father in heaven, hallowed is your name. Starting with maybe praising God for who he is, remembering who he is. Then thy kingdom come, thy will be done, submitting ourselves to God. Or maybe praying through even confessions that we need to make in our own heart. Sometimes there's stuff that needs to be cleared between us and God, to pray about those. And then praying through the actual requests that we have. And then thanking God for things. And so my prayers have become a lot more of just my daily dialogue about life with God, and not just a list of things that need to be done.
3: Well, and I think the power of that is that prayer isn't just something that we're required to do in order to expiate or make atonement, get rid of our sin. Prayer is something in which it's a daily experience of communion with God as to a friend, opening the heart to God as to a friend, whether that's about where we've messed up or what we're happy about or what we need. Another big thing too is claiming the promises of God. There's so many rich promises in this book that if we claim them, he's pledged himself to respond. So if you want to pray more, I encourage you, dive into the Word of God, really come to God and make that a priority. Thank you so much for joining us. God bless.

look at Psalm 21 and 2. God help Jacob, and he will help you too. If you want to be sure, look in Psalm 21 and 2. May the Lord answer you in the day of trouble. May the name of the God of Jacob defend you. May he send you help from the sanctuary and strengthen you out of Zion. May the Lord answer you in the day of trouble. May the name of the God of Jacob defend you.

packed parking lot, trying to find a spot. Nothing's opening up. Finally see one, get your blinker on, and before you know it, somebody zips right in right when you were about to park. Frustration. Or maybe it's worse. Maybe the foundation of your marriage has been rocked to the core. There's anger, there's bitterness, there's betrayal. Anger happens. It boils up in us, and sometimes we feel like we can't contain it. Sometimes we don't want to. The Bible talks a lot about anger. There's a passage in Ecclesiastes that says there's a time for everything, a season for everything under the heavens, a time to love and a time to hate or be angry. But staying in a place of anger does nothing for us. It only harms us. I think about people in history like Dr. Martin Luther King Jr. or Gandhi, people who've endured the harshest criticism possible, but yet were able to respond in love versus hate. Dr. Martin Luther King Jr. once said, "Darkness can't drive out darkness. Only light can do that. Hate can't drive out hate. Only love can do that." It's not easy. But we can do all things through Christ who gives us strength. And maybe that's the beauty of it. Maybe we can't do it on our own, but we've got somebody who's there to help us. Because God is for us, and God is for you.

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2: So a few years ago, my family rented a lake house, and we had a marvelous time for vacation for about a week. And my kids had a great time swimming in the lake. I had a great time. That is until I realized that my wedding ring was missing. And I was worried. And as you can imagine, my wife was not happy with me. So I searched the entire house and could not find the ring and just assumed that the ring was lost in the lake somewhere. Well, about a year later, I got a phone call and the owner of the house calls me and she says she found a wedding ring in the house. And I was so excited because it actually belonged to me. You know, a wedding ring is just a symbol. It symbolizes our walk, our relationship with the other person that we love. And you know, when you get married, you put the wedding ring on because you're letting everyone know that you're taken and that you're in a relationship. You know, I'm reminded of Ephesians chapter 5, where God says, "Husbands, love your wives just as Christ loves the church." You know, that's a pretty phenomenal image to be able to think that Christ loves the church. You know, what kind of relationship do you have with God? When you're in a relationship with God, do you have something tangible like a wedding ring or something that symbolizes your walk with Him? It's a great reminder to let everyone know that you are in love with God and that He is in love with you as well. I'm Chaplain Kumar, and this is the 1 Minute Devotional.
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4: Slip carefully. Genuine fake watches. Be careful of caution. You may have seen the foreign signs that are simply just lost in translation. They depict some nuance of a phrase that gets jumbled and humorously presented. For example, please note, children on the rampage will be asked to leave. Illegally parked cars will be fine. Because you are dangerous, you must not enter. Or, let us do the bird's friend. Huh? Today, Brian Wilson, missionary in southern Thailand, gives us an in-depth insight into the inner workings of translating Christian text into Thai and Lao. Naturally, he'll want to avoid misunderstandings such as the ones I've mentioned. But it's even more involved than this. Let's let Brian explain in his story called Translation Ministry.
5: Hi, my name is Brian Wilson. My wife Duong and I serve with Adventist Frontier Missions with the goal of bringing the gospel of Jesus Christ to people with a Buddhist background here in southern Thailand where we serve. Since we have served in Southeast Asia before and have experience translating, we have been asked to work on several translation projects. The book Patriarchs and Prophets in Thai and the book Great Controversy in Lao. Bringing these books to publication is our primary focus during this phase of our project. Today I will share some brief thoughts on this translation portion of our ministry. One goal of translation is that each sentence needs to make sense. Perhaps you have seen a t-shirt from Japan or China with several sentences in broken English. After reading it several times, you walk away thinking, it almost makes sense. And yet it doesn't quite. You can't quite put your finger on what the point is. This is a pitfall of many translations. Sometimes it looks like the translator chose the word order by putting all the words into a bowl and stirring before randomly selecting them. We try to avoid this. Each sentence needs to make sense with a clear point. But the ultimate goal of also having a spiritual impact so that each person will say amen after each sentence, after each paragraph. An online dictionary I use has a section that showcases how certain words are translated within published books, predominantly from genres like romance, sci-fi, and horror. Whenever I happen to look at this section hoping to find something useful, I'm left scratching my head at how far off the mark the translation is, because the translator failed to understand the original text. This is because words have nuance and more than one meaning. An extreme example of this is from my dictionary app on my phone, which has 63 entries for the word get. Not only do English words often have more than one meaning, but Thai words also often have more than one meaning. And our goal is to find the right combination of words that don't create misunderstanding. To summarize this point, not only does each sentence need to make sense, but it also needs to be accurate. This brings me to the concept of cookies. If you take flour, eggs, sugar, oatmeal, raisins, and a few other ingredients, mix them all together, bake them in an oven, the final result is a cookie. Someone might ask, "Show me the sugar," or "Where did the egg go? I don't see it." And you can dissect the cookie, you can break it up, but where did the egg go? The same thing happens with words in translation. Our goal is not to provide an ingredient list. Our goal is that people taste the cookie. That means that there may be certain words from the original missing in the final translation. This is because we are not translating word by word. We are translating sentences. Sentences that need to convey the full meaning and flavor of the original. But the author didn't write in sentences. She wrote in paragraphs. This means that everything needs to flow. If the final translation is too choppy, the reader may feel like they are going over a bumpy road without shock absorbers. I imagine something like the Pony Express or something where you have to hang onto your teeth. They may put the book down and not gain any benefit from the truths that it contains. Part of the editing process is ensuring the entire text flows from one sentence and paragraph to the next. This sometimes means changing phrase or sentence order. The whole process needs to be bathed in prayer. I pray every time I begin translating for the day, or when beginning an editing session with one of my editors. However, there are four specific instances when I need to stop mid-work, put the pen down, close the computer, and pray. First, when I'm facing general brain fog. To change metaphors, there are times when it feels like each sentence is a journey through waist-deep snow and you're just slogging along and you're not getting anywhere. Prayer helps to plow through. Prayer helps to lift the fog. Second, there are times when the original sentence is 7 or 8 lines of text with modifiers. This is not an exaggeration. You go through and you look at Patriarchs and Prophets or Great Controversy and look at the sentence length, and there are times where the highest count I've had is 8 full lines of text. Sometimes this comes with parenthetical thoughts and added appendages going every which way. Some sentences have triple and even quadruple negatives and double passives. How to even approach this, and especially with Thai. Thai does not like modifiers. And you know, you can have one modifier, maybe two, but there's 7 modifiers. And that's not an exaggeration either. There's 7 modifiers in this text, and just putting a plural at the end of something is modifying it. And so how do I do this? How do I even approach it? God has often helped me to untie the apparent Gordian knot in answer to prayer, and to give proper weight and meaning to each phrase and each modifier in Thai. And that's important, that the modifiers get the proper weight and that they don't overpower the main point. And so there's a subject and there's a verb and there's modifiers. Well, the modifiers need to be lighter somehow than the subject and the verb. You need to know what the subject is doing and then how they did it and, you know, what color or what the person was wearing that did it. Those are important, but the subject and verb need to have the proper weight. Everything has to have its proper weight. And in answer to prayer, God has helped me to do that many times. This is usually done by splitting sentences and reordering the phrases for clarity. And I have, at times, I felt the power of the Holy Spirit in this process. Sometimes you go through and you know God is with you, but other times there's been actual, you feel the power of the Holy Spirit. And I felt, I don't know how Samson felt when he had the jawbone of the donkey and he was killing 1,000 Philistines, But I have felt that what I would think is something like that in conquering these phrases, though the phrases are not definitely of divine origin and not Philistine origin, but I hope you get what I mean. I did bring up here triple negatives and even quadruple negatives. I can't think of an example offhand of a quadruple negative, but something like seldom not unmindful is a triple negative. I don't know if this actual phrase occurs in the corpus, but something like that. That's a triple negative when you actually unpack it. Seldom has a negative concept to it. Not is obviously negative. Unmindful is negative, and so it becomes a triple negative. It has to be unpacked so that you can figure out, okay, now math helps with this. You could minus a negative by a negative one and turn a positive, and if you do that through the whole sentence, you kind of flip the equation. But again, an answer to prayer. God has helped to unpack these. I don't have an example of a double passive offhand. They seem to be more rare, but I have seen them in the wild, and they also are hair-raising at times. A third call to prayer comes when I have absolutely no idea what the sentence actually means. When reading something in English, or you're listening to a sermon, or listening to something, an audiobook, or listening to the Read the Bible, or a book, you know, you're nodding along, agreeing with what's being said. It all sounds very profound and everything. Until you're asked to explain it, or teach it, or translate it. And then you realize that you don't really know what it means. Sure sounded profound when I was nodding along listening to it, but now that I have to explain it, or now that I have to translate it, I'm not sure what it's referring to. But God is the source of all wisdom and knowledge. He still answers prayer today. Often insight has come in answer to prayer that has enabled me to translate what started out being obscure and confusing to me. The final area that stops me mid-work and calls me to prayer are sentences that specifically reflect on God's character. Sometimes I'm reading along and translating, and I come to a passage, a sentence that is directly affects God's character. I feel like Moses and need to take off my shoes because I'm on holy ground. My prayer is, Father God, this sentence is about you. Please help me to reveal your character and translate in a way that people do not misunderstand you. I believe God hears and answers that prayer. Working on these translation projects, we have experienced firsthand Paul's warning in Ephesians 6:12, where he says, "We wrestle not against flesh and blood, but against principalities, against powers, against the rulers of the darkness of this world, against spiritual wickedness in high places." I once read a book titled God Spoke Tibetan, which documents the saga of how the Bible was translated into the Tibetan language. It took something like 90 years from start to finish, because as Paul said, we wrestle not against flesh and blood. There's a great controversy that goes on behind the scenes, and Satan contests every inch of ground. At the beginning of the year, we published the small book, Thoughts from the Mount of Blessings in Thai. Saying it now sounds ridiculous, but it took 10 months to have a typeset for printing. Like one of those nightmare dreams where you need to be someplace, but are forever trying to put on your socks or find your keys or something, so that you're never actually able to get to where you're going in your dream. We had innumerable setbacks between us, the typesetters, and the printing house. Finally, I put out a call to prayer to our supporters, asking to please pray, as it seemed we were making 3 steps forward and 2 steps back. God heard those prayers, and we were finally able to print. Please pray for us and anyone you know working in translation ministry. Pray that we have clear minds and that God grants us the gift of translation. Pray that God keeps Satan's wolves at bay, allowing these projects to advance. Thank you.

0: standing redeemed in front of the God of the universe, no longer lost. God's grace has washed us clean. Oh, what a day to look forward to. Friends, that day can come today. Jesus paid the price for our redemption. It has been done, accomplished, finished. All your sins forgiven, every one. All that waits is for you to give Him your life, ask forgiveness, and accept the sacrifice that Jesus made for you. Won't you give Him your heart today? Thank you for listening to Frontier Missions Journal. God bless.
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3: When we pray, it is essential that we have an attitude of repentance. Much emphasis is being given to God's forgiveness. Indeed, without His forgiveness, we are lost. Now listen, when God created the earth, He created oxygen before there was anything that would need it. In the same way, He covered this earth with forgiveness before there was anyone who said, "I'm sorry." We are not kept alive by breathing, but by oxygen. However, the way we get oxygen is by breathing. In the same way, we are not kept alive spiritually by repentance, but by God's gracious forgiveness. Yet it is by repentance that His forgiveness is activated in our lives. This is why when we speak of the importance of the forgiveness of God, we should always at the same time point out the importance of repentance. Repentance must always be accompanied by confession. It's strange how some people are willing to confess but not to repent. Other people say they have repented but they're not willing to confess. The Bible is clear that we are to confess our faults to each other, and as a result we will be healed. If we continually wrong someone and don't confess, it will finally boil over, resulting in broken relationships, the foremost of which is the marriage. There are husbands and wives who fight all the time. The situation will often go from bad to worse because there is never any confession and asking for forgiveness. This is why I have found that when a couple is about to break up, one or the other will often say, "Well, I never loved him or her anyway." A person says this because at that point, all they can remember are the many wrongs that were committed and never sincerely made right. Now, you might think, "But why bring it up again? It's over now. Why do I need to ask for forgiveness? The other person knows I'm sorry." Friend, that can be a false assumption. The truth is, the other person may not know or believe we are sorry. So the wrong is filed away, and sooner or later it will come back to haunt and will increase the pressure every time there's a falling out until at last comes the final blow that destroys the relationship. When I was a little boy, we used to go barefoot most of the summer. Once in a while, I stepped on a rusty nail. A rusty nail leaves a puncture wound. A puncture wound tends not to bleed. As you know, bleeding actually serves to clean a wound. And so, when I would step on a rusty nail, my folks would have to take me to get a tetanus shot. When we wrong each other, even if it's by accident, the wound we leave must be cleansed. The Bible says if we confess our sins, He's faithful and just to forgive us our sins and to cleanse us from all unrighteousness. When we have wounded our spouses or family members, it's not enough to think, "Oh, I know I was wrong, but I won't say anything. It'll only make it worse." That may depend on what we say. Many men are afraid if they admit they were wrong and ask for forgiveness, their families will lose respect for them. The reality is just the opposite. It's amazing how the carnal heart tries to avoid humbling itself and admitting it's wrong. When we ask God to forgive our sins, we often say something like, forgive my sins, or perhaps, forgive my sins and mistakes. Or even sometimes we pray, Lord, if I've committed any sins, please forgive me. One day Jesus was passing through Jericho and was confronted by a blind man. When the man heard that Jesus was going to pass by, he began to call out, Jesus, Son of David, have mercy on me. At first the people tried to quiet him. The blind man was embarrassing them. When Jesus sensed what was happening, he asked for the blind man to be brought forward. You can imagine it in your mind's eye. The blind man was led to Jesus by some friends. There, standing in front of Jesus, the Lord asks him a strange question. What wilt thou have me to do unto thee? Now, the first question that popped into my mind was, Lord, why are you asking him that? Isn't it obvious? Can't you see the man is blind? But here's a point that's basic to prayer. Prayer does not so much tell God what we need. He already knows what we need. Rather, prayer is the admission of our own need. What does this have to do with the way we ask God to forgive our sins? Oh, everything. Our inclination is to avoid responsibility. That's the nature of the carnal heart. Many times when we ask God to forgive our sins, we may be saying in effect, Lord, I know you're sensitive about sin. I recognize I'm a sinner, but frankly, I'd like to talk about something else. So if there's anything about me you think ought to be changed, please forgive it so we can get on with our conversation. And yet from the Lord's side, when we ask him to forgive our sins, he has a question that we need to answer before we go on. Which ones? There's a good reason for this. Often when we ask God to forgive our sins, we don't include all of them. There are sins we do not consider important. Or if we know that what we're doing is wrong, we often will rationalize and continue to hang on to some sins. Now, for example, one of the sins that we often try to protect is the sin of temper. You probably know of people who have lost marriages or a relationship with children or even their jobs because of their bad tempers. One person told me they had prayed and prayed about their temper, but it didn't seem to do any good. I knew what the problem was. The entire problem of temper was not being brought to God. That person wanted a little temper for themselves. You know the prevailing attitude of not wanting people to walk on us. How many times we ask Jesus to forgive our sin, but not all of it? 90% maybe? You know, you might need a little temper for a rainy day. Now, a person might complain that I'm trying to put them on a guilt trip by asking them to confess specific sins. They may think that confessing generic sin would be all that's necessary. But friend, we need to put sin in its worst possible light. That's the only way we can ever get serious about it and let the Lord give us victory over it. If you go to a doctor and he says you have some common ailment that will go away in 24 hours, you're relaxed. But if the doctor tells you that what you have is life-threatening, your attitude is entirely different. Sins we hang on to are definitely life-threatening. And we need to put them in their worst possible light and take 100% of them to Jesus. Then we will know the meaning of the promise that if we confess our sin, God is faithful and just to forgive us and to cleanse us from all unrighteousness. Our Savior is a full-service Savior. When we ask him to forgive our sins, we must mean all our sins, each one. We're talking about pride and selfishness and bitterness and resentment and lust and the lack of self-control and the like. When we have the true attitude of repentance and confession, it will bear real fruit in our lives. A person who is praying that the Lord will forgive him of the same sin year in and year out needs to discover what's really wrong. A person who has let the Lord give him an attitude of confession and repentance will not be dominated by sin. The promise in Romans 6 verse 14 is that sin will no longer have dominion over us. An attitude of repentance that's accompanied by confession is probably the single most important component of the Christian life. We need to study how to overcome sin. But we need to learn first how to get out of sin once we fall into it. This knowledge will actually give us the key to how to be overcomers. I hope that that you understand that attitudes are not something on the surface, but they're something deep down inside. Attitudes are what we stand for and who we are. I may be simplifying it, but I believe that our characters are, to a large extent, the sum of our attitudes. And this is why when we really begin to understand what prayer is all about, we must address not just the things we do, but we must address our attitudes. It's a person's attitudes that make him do the things he does. I don't know what the greatest burden of your prayers might be at this moment, but I would suggest, if you're not already concerned about your attitudes, now is a good time to start. And don't worry about everybody else's attitudes, but zero in on your own. When we get down to understanding the priority of prayer, we will begin to understand that prayer is not something we do for God, but something that God does for us. Prayer is the umbilical cord of the Christian life. Prayer is where the Christian life is conceived and where it is sustained and nourished. And you might be wondering, if you have to have all the right attitudes in just the right amounts before your prayers will be effective. And if that's so, you might feel that you might as well give up right now. But don't give up. Please don't be discouraged. The answer, once again, is prayer. You see, prayer makes more prayer effective. Godly attitudes are a gift that the Lord has for us, but we must request them. Godly attitudes are what it means to be, and as such are the priorities of our prayer. I would like for you to look into your own prayer life and to ask yourself the question, what kind of prayer do you pray? Have you been praying only to get? Why not now pray deeper? Pray to be. Pray that God will give you the attitudes that will change you and give you the new heart that the Bible has promised to give to each of us. Oh, Holy Father, we're thankful for prayer. And God, we know that prayer must begin with a spirit of repentance. And so we pray that you will give us that spirit of repentance, that you might begin this wonderful work in our lives. Amen.
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0: What is truth? Ever since humans have existed, we've been searching for truth. Today, it's popular to believe that there is no absolute truth. Today's question, do you believe the devil is a real being?
1: Evil's just a symbol when things are different from how people wish they would be.
2: Whenever bad stuff happens, it's usually the devil that's doing it. And whenever we have bad temptations, it's him.
3: I felt evil. I know it's real.
0: Jesus Christ said, "For this reason I came into the world to testify to truth." God's word has absolute truth. Here's what the scriptures say. Revelation 12 says, "The great dragon was hurled down, that ancient serpent called the devil or Satan, who leads the whole world astray. He was hurled to the earth and his angels with him." For more of God's truth, visit BibleInfo.com, a public service of the Seventh-day Adventist Church.
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0: Majesty, Nathan the prophet requests an audience.
1: And we mustn't refuse a prophet of God, scribe. Audience granted.
2: May you live forever, Your Majesty.
1: I presume you came on a specific mission?
2: The Lord God of Israel sent me, Your Majesty.
1: Yes?
2: Thou, O King, art kind and just and understanding. I wish to relate to His Majesty a story and receive his advice.
1: Oh, well, say on.
2: There were two men in one city, O King. The one rich, the other poor, for he had nothing except one little ewe lamb. And the little lamb became a pet to the man and his children. And there came a traveler to the rich man's house, and the rich man prepared him

0: done evil in his sight. You have killed Uriah with a sword and have taken his wife to be your wife. Now, therefore, the sword shall never depart from your house. Evil shall also raise up against you out of your own house.
1: I have sinned against the Lord. I must ask God to forgive me.
0: The Lord will forgive your sin. You shall not die. But the consequences of the sin cannot be undone. Because of this deed, you have given great occasion to the enemies of the Lord to blaspheme. Therefore, the first child born to you and Bathsheba shall surely die. Know this, David. The wages of sin is death. Long live the king.
1: Scribe, I shall retire to my private chambers. I'm not to be disturbed.
2: Oh, the child is sick.
1: The wages of sin.
2: What?
1: This child, our firstborn, is paying the penalty of my sin.
2: He is going to die? Because of your sin.
1: While there's still life in the little fellow, I shall pray unto God to spare his life. I shall fast and lie upon the earth. Perhaps God will be gracious to me and the child not die.
2: But David, it's been 7 days since our child became ill. For 7 days you have fasted and lain upon the earth. Why continue this folly?
1: Oh, Lord God of heaven, forgive her, for she knows not what she says. And be gracious unto me, the chief of sinners, and visit not my iniquity upon the child, for he is innocent. It is I who am guilty of great sin. I should receive punishment for mine. Scribe, come here.
3: Long live the king.
1: I notice some of the court members whispering among themselves. Is it my child? Is he dead?
3: He is dead, your majesty.
1: Scribe, go and bring me clean clothes, a basin of water, and the anointing solution. Also bring me some food.
3: Yes, your majesty. But, while your child still lived, you fasted and wept. Now that the child is dead, you wipe away your tears and arise and eat. Why?
1: While the child was yet alive, I said, who can tell whether God will be gracious unto me, that the child may live and not die? But now he is dead. Should I continue to fast? Can I bring him back again? No, I said I must restore fourfold, and this is the first. Oh, Bathsheba, my influence upon Israel, and especially upon my own household, my own family is gone. The results of my sin are sure. Have mercy upon me, O God, according to thy loving kindness. According unto the multitude of thy tender mercies, blot out my transgressions. Wash me thoroughly from mine iniquity, and cleanse me from my sin. For I acknowledge my transgressions, and my sin is ever before me. Create in me a clean heart, O God, and put a new and right spirit within me.
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5: 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Let's face it,

0: It's not always easy to understand everything you read in the Bible. 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
1: Hello, friends. Would you like to hear an amazing fact? Water skippers are found in ponds, lakes, streams, and oceans all across the Northern Hemisphere. They're known by many different names: pond striders, water skaters, Jesus bugs, just to name a few. They might resemble spiders, but they're classified in the Gerardi family that contains about 1,700 species. Water skippers are fun to watch because of their unique ability to walk and scamper on the surface of the water without ever breaking through. They're able to do this because the ends of their feet contain thousands of microscopic hairs that trap air, giving them amazing buoyancy. The water skippers' legs are so buoyant, they can support 15 times their own weight, keeping them floating high and dry through rainstorms, waves, and river rapids. Water skippers try to avoid humans, but they do hunt and eat other bugs such as mosquito larvae that live within their water kingdom. But if a bug falls in their pond, they quickly locate their prey by reading the ripples on the water's surface with their legs. Then, using their middle legs like paddles, they scurry over the pond to find their dinner. Have you ever wished that you could walk on water? The Bible talks about two individuals that had that experience. Stay with us, friends. We're going to learn more on this edition of Bible Answers Live.
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2: My name is Jean Ross, and Pastor Doug, let's start the program with prayer. Dear Father, once again, we are grateful that we have this opportunity to open your word and study. We ask your blessing upon our program this evening, and we pray that the Spirit would guide our minds and those who are listening, wherever they might be, lead us into a clear understanding of what the Bible says, for we ask this in Jesus' name. Amen.
1: Amen.
2: Well, Pastor Doug, you opened the program talking about these little bugs that run all over the place on water. Rather interesting. There's another animal that comes to mind. Down in Costa Rica, they have lizards that run across the water.
1: That's right. Call them a Jesus lizard.
2: That's right. Quite something to
1: That's
2: see.
1: That's not the scientific name. Did they have water bugs in South Africa when
2: yes,
1: they lived there?
2: Yes, they did. I'm not sure the kind, but I remember them. Yeah.
1: Yeah, because they're not everywhere in the Southern Hemisphere.
2: It seems like it's more the Northern Hemisphere. Yeah.
1: And I remember when I lived in the mountains in a cave. I had a pool of water right outside the cave. And plenty of spare time. I'd watch them for hours, and it's kind of fascinating there, the little antics on the water. You know, if we try and walk on water, it doesn't always work so well.
2: Mm-hmm.
1: But the Bible talks about a couple of individuals that did walk on water, and I think many of our friends know the story. Jesus sent the disciples across the Sea of Galilee as he was dismissing this crowd. They were trying to make him king, and he was sending them off. He told the disciples, cross the sea, I'll catch up with you. And they thought he'd come in another boat. Well, in the middle of the night, they were stuck out there. The wind was against them, and they were making no progress out in the middle of the sea. And it's nighttime, and they see this phantom apparition coming towards them on the water. And you know, they all cried out in fear. And Jesus said, don't be afraid, it's me. And Peter, who was always the first one to say anything, he said, Lord, if it's you, then bid me to walk to you on the water. Jesus said, come. Peter got out of the boat, and he started walking towards Christ on the water. And he was doing, you know, the impossible. But then he took his eyes off of Christ, maybe to see if his friends were catching it on video. When he took his eyes off Christ, he then noticed the wind and the waves and thought, what am I doing out here in the middle of the dark ocean? And his faith began to sink, and he began to sink. And just before he went under, he turned back to Jesus and said, "Lord, save me." One of the shortest prayers in the Bible. Jesus grabbed him by the hand and pulled him back up again and led him back to the boat. So they walked on the water. And I think one of the lessons in this story is very important for every Christian. Walking on water is normally impossible, but you could do it if you keep your eyes on Jesus. Living a holy life in this wicked world, under normal conditions, it would be impossible. But if you keep your eyes on Jesus, you can do it. If you call out when you start to sink, keep your eyes fixed on him. Do not live by sight, looking at the wind and the waves. Live by faith, looking unto Jesus. It tells us in Hebrews chapter 12, the way that we can succeed, it says, fixing your eyes on Jesus, we can lay aside the sin and the weights that so easily ensnare us. And friends, God is calling all of us to repent of our sins. He promises through his sacrifice to have mercy, to forgive our sins, and then he gives us power to live new lives. Old things are passed away. All things are made new. You become a new creature. He can give you victory over whatever your temptations, habits, and besetting sins are. Don't believe some of the modern stories that Jesus just forgives us and we go on continuing to sin the way we always did. Christians are called to a new kind of living, and you can be a new creature. We have a book. Don't let the title scare you. It will encourage you about how you can live a miraculous life.
2: 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And if you have a Bible question, our phone line here to the studio is 800-463-7297. 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Well, we're ready to go to our first caller this evening, and we have a caller from Florida. We've got Chris listening from Lady Lake. Chris, welcome to the program.
3: Thank you, Pastor. Good evening.
1: Evening.
3: Good evening. I have a very, I will try to make it quick, and it's about a prophecy from Ezekiel 38, 18 through 23.
1: All right, let's go there. Ezekiel chapter 38, it says, it'll come to pass at that time when Gog comes against the land of Israel, says the Lord God, that I'll show my fury in my face, in my jealousy. Okay, it's a prophecy about Gog and Magog. And what is your question about that? Because it takes quite a while to read all this.
3: The Gog and the Magog, what do you think, what countries there will be to that will attack the Israel?
1: Well, you first hear reference to Gog in, I think it's Genesis chapter 10. These were some of the ancient enemies of God's people. When you get to Revelation chapter 20, I believe it is, where it says that Satan calls together Gog and Magog, the word Magog in the ancient language simply means from the matrix of Gog. So it's saying Gog and the children of Gog. It's kind of like Babylon and the daughters of Babylon. It's not talking about, some people say Gog and Magog are Russia and China, and there's really no scripture to support that. Gog and Magog were, they were enemies of God's people in the time of Israel. They were real enemies. In Revelation, it's symbolic for the enemies of God throughout the ages, all the wicked. The names in Revelation are all symbolic.
3: Yeah. Oh, okay. Okay. And one more thing. It's very related to it, to the subject, from Zechariah 14 and verse 16 and 17. It says that all nations will be required, if, when the king comes, named Jesus, they will be required to observe the Feast of Tabernacles.
1: Yeah. When it talks about the Feast of Tabernacles there in Zechariah, I think it's basically saying they're all going to remember the way God saved them. During the Feast of Tabernacles was to remind them about the way God saved them from Egypt and provided for them as they tabernacled in the wilderness. Zechariah is basically saying in this prophecy that everybody then is going to be remembering how God saved them and provided them. And it's, you know, the Exodus was an illustration of that. The Zechariah and Ezekiel, you're picking on two of the deepest books, Chris. And but you're a deep thinker, I can tell. Hope that helps a little bit.
2: Next caller that we have is Bill, listening from Illinois. Bill, welcome to the program.
4: Hi, Pastor Doug, Pastor John. How are you this evening?
1: Doing great. Thanks for calling.
4: Okay, my question is this. I just got finished reading the first book of Kings.
1: Okay.
4: And I wanted to know, it talks about where Solomon built the temple, and then he moved the Ark of the Covenant into the temple. And I wanted to know, it says, I don't remember the exact verse, but it says that the only things in the Ark were the two tables of stone. And I'm reading this from the King James Version, if that helps any. But my question is, what happened to the book of the law that Moses wrote? And then also, what happened to the jar that they had the manna in for, I guess, remembrance how Jesus took care of them in the wilderness?
1: Yes.
4: And Aaron's rod?
1: Good question. Let me see what I can do about that. You'll remember that before the time of David, in the book of Samuel, and I believe it's 1 Samuel, the ark was captured by the Philistines. And it's very possible that during that time, well, there's two things that happened. The ark was captured by the Philistines. And then when the ark came back to the land of Israel, I think it was the men of Jabesh-Gilead looked in the ark, and there was a plague. Then many of them died from that. So either the Philistines or the people of Jabesh-Gilead, they reached in and they took out the rod of Aaron and the pot of manna. Now, as far as the law of Moses, they still had the book of the law because, and Pastor Ross might help me read this, but when Josiah had them searching the sanctuary, they found the book of the law written by Moses. We believe this is the Torah. And they read it to, it may even be just the book of Deuteronomy, they read it to Josiah and he cried. That was not in the ark. The book of the law was in a pocket on the outside of the ark. Only the Ten Commandments, the rod of Aaron, and the pot of manna were on the inside of the ark during the wilderness wanderings. When the ark was captured by the Philistines, either they or the people of Jabesh-Gilead must have removed it. It does not say, but they probably looked in the ark. Because I think the Philistines, they put an offering back in the ark, didn't they? They put like five golden mice or something. Mm-hmm. So they were opening up the ark. They didn't have the same scruples about that the Israelites did. Hey, thank you very much, Tyler. Hope that helps a little bit, and for your question, or rather, Bill.
2: The verse you're referring to, Pastor Doug, is 2 Chronicles 34:14. That talks about them, Hilkiah the priest finding the book of the law,
1: yeah,
2: written by Moses in the temple.
5: Did you know that Noah was present at the birth of Abraham? 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
2: Next caller that we have is Zane, listening from, California. Zane, welcome to the program.
1: Colton, yes.
6: I had a question because I've been trying to get closer to God, but I have this thing I've always not understood completely. Does the Holy Spirit use guilt to guide people? It's something I've always been confused by and kind of worried about.
1: Well, don't worry. Jesus doesn't want you to live in fear. The verse in the Bible where Jesus talks about the Holy Spirit, it says he comes not only to comfort, but to convict. He, the Spirit of Truth, when he's come, he will convict the world of unrighteousness. So one of the jobs of the Holy Spirit is to bring conviction. When God poured out the Holy Spirit, Zane, in Acts chapter 2, you'll notice that as Peter preached and said, you're guilty of betraying the Messiah, it says they were pricked in their hearts, and that's just a figure of speech for saying they were deeply convicted, and they said, what do we do? Well, God didn't leave them in a state of guilt. He said, repent, and you'll be forgiven, and God will give you the Holy Spirit. So that sermon and their conviction, that repentance was a gift of the Holy Spirit, and do you have that?
2: John 15:26.
1: You want to read that, please?
2: But when the Comforter comes, whom I will send for the Father, even the Spirit of Truth, which proceeds from the Father, he shall testify of me. And then it goes on to say that the work of the Holy Spirit is to bring conviction of unrighteousness. John 15:26 and onwards.
1: People, obviously, that would be the same sensation as guilt. There's a conviction. There's a remorse. But God doesn't want to leave you there. The book of James says, humble yourself in the sight of God, and he will lift you up. Jesus wants us to repent of our sins. That comes through conviction, and some people call that guilt. We feel guilty for our sins. But you don't want to have the kind of repentance where Judas repented, he went out and hung himself. Peter repented, he went and wept, and Jesus forgave him. our guilt shouldn't just leave us beating ourselves up. It should lead us to repentance, then reform and a new life, forgiveness. Is that helping, Zane? Does that make sense?
6: Yeah, that helps.
1: Very good. Well, thank you very much. And you will enjoy the book we're offering tonight. The title, again, sometimes intimidates people, but it's a great book. It's called Is It Possible to Live Without Sinning?
2: And the number to call if you'd like to receive that book is 800-835-6747. And again, ask for the book, Is It Possible to Live Without Sinning? We've got Charles listening in Florida. Charles, welcome to the program.
7: Thank you. My question is, actually, before I start with my question, the land striders that you were talking about?
1: Yeah.
7: I used to play with those a lot back in the country, back in the hills of Tennessee. So.
1: Now, let me ask you, did you ever get bit by one?
7: No, actually, I didn't.
1: Yeah, most of them don't bite, but I read online in getting my amazing fact ready that some of them do. They're not dangerous. Some of them will poke you. Anyway, go ahead. I was just curious about the Tennessee variety. And your question?
7: My question is, I want to live more holy for Christ. I want to be able to do more to, doing His will, like helping the homeless, visit the sick, that kind of thing. But my funds are not really there to help in the way that I want to. So, and my question is, how will I know when I'm fully ready for when Christ comes? Because I want to be more holy for Him.
1: Well, it sounds like you want to do more service. Now, you're not saved by doing service.
7: Right.
1: You want to do the service because you love the Lord and you are saved.
7: Exactly.
1: If you're not able to serve because, by donations, a lot of churches have programs where they need people to just come and volunteer their time, where you can help feed. They have food lines where they need people to serve the food. In our church, we take, we dispense literature to the homeless and people that are in need. We dispense clothing and food and practical winter supplies. The people who are helping us don't necessarily need to have money, but they're giving their time. You might check with some of the good churches in your community and find out how you can volunteer.
7: That sounds good. Also, what about as far as like funds as far as the same thing? I actually have student loans, so I mean, if Christ comes before those are paid off, is that going to affect me, or is that going to...
1: Well, you're definitely not being saved by being out of debt. If God only saves those that have no debt, then a lot of people aren't going to make it that otherwise would love to be Christians. You know what? Hey, you're the first, Charles, you're the first who's going to hear this. I wrote a book called Deliverance from Debt. 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We'll send you a free copy if you call the resource line.
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1: 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Thank you for calling.
8: I'm so happy that you took my call.
1: How can we help you tonight?
8: Okay, a question I was pondering today when we dealt with the message in the church about Matthew 24, around verse 35, 34. The Pharisees trying to trap Jesus with a question, and Jesus was countering them. And then there was a point where Jesus asked them a question, and I'm pondering the answer. He says, well, how come David, Jesus is supposed to be? He said, who is Jesus? He said, he's the son of David. He said, well, how is it that Jesus is the son of David and yet called Jesus Lord? The Lord said unto my Lord, sit down at my right hand until I make the enemies a footstool, and references like that.
1: That's in Luke 20, verse 42, yeah.
8: Beautiful. So we're trying to figure out, how is it possible that Jesus is the son of David, and at the same time, David is calling him Lord.
1: Well, you might also ask, when Mary had her prayer, and she's basically saying, that I should be the mother of my Lord. And so it's not just that David realized that Jesus, his son, was ultimately, he was an ancestor of David, but he was the Messiah. God came through man in the incarnation. Yeah, I think that it's just telling us that...
2: Yeah, in the discussion that Jesus had with the Pharisees, the religious leaders, they were refusing to acknowledge that Jesus was anything more than just a man. And I think in Christ's discussion with them, and in quoting David, quoting from the Psalms, he was trying to help them understand that the Lord, or the Christ, was more than just the physical son of David, but he also is the Son of God. And after Jesus said this to them, Matthew 22, verse 46 says, "And no man was able to answer him a word." So I think the point was made that the Christ was more than just the Son of David. He was also the Son of God.
1: Right. And Jesus, in his passage, he's quoting from Psalms 110, verse 1, where he says, "The Lord said unto my Lord, sit at my right hand till I make your enemies your footstool." And the book of Matthew starts by making the point that Jesus is the Son of David, and yet he is the Messiah.
2: Mm-hmm.
1: And so it's a very important point. Thank you for your question, Lawrence.
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2: We've got Lee listening in Arizona. Lee, welcome to the program.
10: Hello. Hello, Pastor John. Hello, Pastor Doug. How are y'all doing tonight?
1: We're doing great.
2: Doing good.
10: All right. Okay. I've got a doozy of a question here for you. I had been listening to a something on YouTube. It was from years ago, about 20, 30 years ago, from a man by the name of Finus Dake. I don't know if you've heard of him. He's the one that... the author of the Dake's Annotated Reference Bible. What he was saying was, and this had something to do with creation, was there a previous world, this is my question, was there a previous world there that was flooded by that time that the Holy Spirit had hovered over the waters?
1: Yeah, I think I've heard that theory before, and I guess he's the one that was the author of that. But no, I don't believe there's anything in the rest of the biblical record that implies there was a global flood before the flood of Noah. There's nothing in the text really that says that another world existed. Some people have taken like the myth of Atlantis, and they've tried to mix it with the Bible and say, well, when God started creating our world, it was because the prior world had been destroyed by the waters, and we're just reading about the recreation of that world after this flood before the time of Noah. Is that what you're talking about?
10: Yeah. Well, yeah. Before even creation.
1: That's a theory that just a handful of people have put out. There's nothing in the Bible that supports prior to Genesis that there was another flood.
10: All right.
1: Yeah, I've heard it, but a good question. You know, the Bible tells us that God, when he flooded the world, he told Noah, "I'll put the rainbow in the sky as a promise that I will never do it again." Well, he was pretty clear that was the first time and it was the last time. He didn't say, "This is the second time I flooded the world."
10: Right.
1: Yeah, I think that was it. Yeah, that was the first flood. And next time it says he's destroying the world, not with water, but with fire. And that's 2 Peter chapter 3. Thank you. Appreciate your call, Lee.
2: We've got Deborah listening in Tennessee. Deborah, welcome to the program.
11: Hello, pastors. Good evening.
1: Evening. Thanks for calling.
11: I have a question I've wanted to ask you for a long time. In Revelation 22:2, where it's talking about the leaves of the tree were for the healing of nations, I read in the writings of another author that that meant the leaves, the pages of the Bible were the leaves. Do you know anything about that?
1: You know, I don't know that I've heard that. When it says that, you see, the tree of life is a real tree. It's not a symbolic tree. And it says that there are 12 different kinds of fruit 12 times a year. And the leaves of the tree are for the healing of the nations. That is a quote, and Pastor Ross might help me. I think it's in the last chapter of Ezekiel. It says that all around where the water flows from the temple everything where the water flows will live, and the leaves of the tree will be for medicine. It's very similar to what you find in Revelation.
2: Yeah, that's Ezekiel chapter 47, verse 12.
1: I think God is just telling us that every part of the tree, the fruit, the leaves, give life and healing. Now, I've heard this given a couple of ways, Deborah. One theory was that right now in the world, all the nations are divided by our governments, our races, our languages. In heaven, we'll all speak the same language. There'll be no government or racial barriers. As we all gather under that magnificent tree of life, all the barriers and all the things that separate us are going to be healed. And so the being under the leaves are a symbol for that. And when it says the tree of life, the Bible is called the tree of life, and the leaves of the pages of the Bible are healing. I've heard that metaphor before, but I don't think that's supposed to eclipse the truth that there really will be leaves on the tree of life that may have some special powers, because you find it both in Ezekiel and repeated in Revelation. Hey, we really appreciate that, Deborah. Thank you for calling. Friends, we're just about out of time. Want to remind everybody that this program, you're hearing it only because people like you say, I'm being edified, and we want to keep it on the air. Would you go to the Amazing Facts website? You can just click donate there, send a little something. Help us know you're listening. We sure appreciate hearing from you. God bless.
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You're in a packed parking lot, trying to find a spot. Nothing's opening up. Finally see one, get your blinker on, and before you know it, somebody zips right in right when you were about to park. Frustration. Or maybe it's worse. Maybe the foundation of your marriage has been rocked to the core. There's anger, there's bitterness, there's betrayal. Anger happens. It boils up in us, and sometimes we feel like we can't contain it. Sometimes we don't want to. The Bible talks a lot about anger. There's a passage in Ecclesiastes that says there's a time for everything, a season for everything under the heavens, a time to love and a time to hate or be angry. But staying in a place of anger does nothing for us. It only harms us. I think about people in history like Dr. Martin Luther King Jr. or Gandhi, people who've endured the harshest criticism possible, but yet were able to respond in love versus hate. Dr. Martin Luther King Jr. once said, "Darkness can't drive out darkness. Only light can do that. Hate can't drive out hate. Only love can do that." It's not easy. But we can do all things through Christ who gives us strength. And maybe that's the beauty of it. Maybe we can't do it on our own, but we've got somebody who's there to help us. Because God is for us, and God is for you.

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1: Luke 14:23. And the Lord said unto the servant, Go out unto the highways and hedges, and compel them to come in, that my house may be filled.
2: The Gospel of Matthew begins with the assurance. Is this on? The Gospel of Matthew begins. Sounds like it's on. The Gospel of Matthew begins with the assurance, God is with us. It ends with the assurance, God is with us.

0: Go, and I will be with you always, even to the end. So we needed to hear that. Thank you, choir. I want to pray with you and plunge into our few moments together tonight. Father, this has been a full day. You've been here in the midst of us. Nothing's changed. You're still here, and we are still worshiping you. Let this teaching tonight call us to move off of this mountaintop into the life and the mission that awaits us all. We have one passion, that is the Lord Jesus Christ and His soon return. Keep us ignited with that, we pray, in His name. Amen. 492 years ago today, you could hear the agitated crunch of the strewn autumn leaves as that young man, barely 30 years old, hurries across the village plaza, clutching in his hand his mission. He's got to find that bulletin board for the university. Turns out the university bulletin board is the wooden door to the university church. 492 years ago today, young Martin Luther issued 95 challenges to the prevailing religious political superpower of his day. 95 challenges to this notion of indulgences getting you anywhere in this life. The 95 theses. And my boy Kirk was little. He came home so excited one day. He said, "Oh, Daddy, we learned today about Martin Luther and how he nailed up the 95 species." 95 theses. 95 challenges. Unwittingly, by the way, igniting in the process the mighty Protestant Reformation. Had no clue, never wanted to leave the mother church, but God's raised up that boy, turned young man, and the Reformation was launched. I carry these words in my Bible because I don't want to forget. These words, well, let's not waste a good picture, so let's at least look at Martin before we hurry on. I forgot Martin was with us tonight. Thank you, Martin. Great man. Suffered physically. Let's just leave his picture up. Suffered physically. Oh, if he had had somebody from Amen when he needed it. Intense constipation. Well, that's not funny. That was his cross to bear. Intense bowel seizure, just locking up, begging for deliverance. And of course, in the 1520s and 30s, there wasn't a whole lot of deliverance coming from anybody back then for that problem. Martin Luther. By the way, since we're on this, Charles Spurgeon, one of the great, great, great preachers, suffered what he called his black dog, always with him, depression. Have you noticed that when God names a man, when God names a woman, He lames her? When God named Jacob, He said, "I'm going to lame you now. I'm giving you a new name, but I'm going to lame you so that you're going to lean on Me like you've never leaned before." When God names a man, He lames him. Some of you have gone through a laming. You never knew what it was. You've just suffered under it. You've begged God to take it away, like Paul in 2 Corinthians 12. He says, "No, when I named you, I lamed you. You're going to live with this thorn in the flesh until you die. But you will need Me till you die. And I'll make it up to you one day. You will walk without a limp. You will dance without a limp one day." So, Luther had it. Great controversy. I carry these words in my Bible. Oh my. The Reformation did not, as many suppose, end with Luther. It is to be continued to the close of this world's history. Luther had a great work to do in reflecting to others the light which God permitted to shine upon him. Yet he did not receive all the light which was to be given to the world. From that time to this, new light has been continually shining upon the Scriptures, and new truths have been constantly unfolding. We are the inheritors of the mighty Reformation. It's still going on. Light, what is it? Proverbs 4:18, the path of the just is as a shining light that shineth more and more and more and more unto the perfect day until Christ comes. That light just keeps getting brighter. Isn't that great?
1: Amen.
0: We're in this thing together. The Reformation is yours and it's mine. Don't you let anybody take it away from you. In the heart of this Reformation we've been called to raise up is a teaching that we gave quick attention to this morning. I want to go back to it tonight. I'm changing. Did it called an audible. And I'm changing our theme tonight. So the study guide you have will be good if you go to our website and get the answers. Because the answers are all there at the bottom of the study guides at the website. But I feel impressed to do this. This is the group to do it with. And so you'll need to write down two lines. I'm going to give you two lines. It's going to look like there's study guide material. And it'll all be in yellow. And you'll say, I want to fill it in. You won't be able to. That study guide that you're about to see is also on our website, so you can fill that out later. But just get the kernel of what we're studying tonight, and then everybody wants to leave. This is Saturday night, and so we will not linger long here. Let's go to that unique contribution to keep the Reformation fires ignited. Leviticus chapter 16, the great pinnacle of the Pentateuch. By the way, the Pentateuch is a chiasm. Do you know what a chiasm is? It's a literary mountain. That means Genesis. They go like this. Genesis, Deuteronomy, Exodus, Numbers. Leviticus is the peak of the chiasm. Scholars have now found out that Leviticus is not only the peak of the Pentateuch. Chapter 16 of Leviticus is the peak of the peak. And chapter 16, wouldn't you know it, is the Day of Atonement chapter in all of Holy Scripture. It has a New Testament twin, Hebrews 9. Chapter 16 is the peak, the literary peak of that chiasm. Leviticus chapter 16, 29, on the 10th day of the 7th month, you must deny yourselves and not do any work, whether native born or alien living among you, because on this day at one-ment, atonement will be made for you to cleanse you. Key word, cleansing of the sanctuary. We've grown up with that. That's our contribution to human thought and theology. Because on this day of atonement will be made for you to cleanse you. Then before the Lord, you will be clean from all your sins. Try to imagine, 10th day, 7th month. We're in the community. We're in the community of faith. That little wandering horde of liberated slaves making its way to the promised land. You and I are there. Today has come. The day of at-one-ment. Day of atonement. Yom Kippur in the Hebrew. We have come to Yom Kippur. Today the entire congregation, hundreds, thousands, gathers around the church. Only difference today is the church is empty. There's nobody in the church except one human being. Only one human being. Every one of us is gathered, pressed around. Nobody's laughing. Nobody's joking. Nobody's chit-chatting. Every mind is intensely tuned to what we cannot see. We cannot even hear it today. Normally we could hear him, our high priest, because sewn into the hem of his magisterial garments were bell, pomegranate. But he has stripped himself of his regal robes, and now he's in the sacred white linen. We can't even hear him. Is he alive? Try to imagine if Aaron slept the night before. Would you sleep the night before going into the physical Shekinah presence of Almighty God? You couldn't sleep. You'd be on your knees the whole night long. Tradition says that the congregation eventually tied a rope around the ankle of the high priest, just in case. As representative of this fallen community of sinners, which you and I are, he might be stricken down by God because of my unconfessed sin. There's a whole lot of praying going on outside the church, a whole lot of praying going on inside the church, especially by Father Aaron, who just weeks ago lost two boys who in their inebriated stupor stumbled into the Shekinah glory and gone. Just like that, nuked. He knows that when he draws this veil aside, he's in lethal glory. Lethal only because he's a sinner. What was it like on the Day of Atonement, Yom Kippur? There are two clues, and here's the two lines you're going to write down. There are two clues that can guide us how to live in the Yom Kippur of human history, because that's our contribution. Martin Luther didn't live long enough to even find the Sabbath, but we've lived long enough now to find Yom Kippur. The final strategic chapter in salvation history is being written as we sit here tonight. We've already been through that this morning. Two clues in the ancient Yom Kippur. Let's go. Clue number one, the command, you must deny yourselves. What's going on here? Deny yourself. You can't keep your pen moving, sorry. To deny yourself means, it is depicting an intense, personal seeking after God. We don't know what this word afflict, in the King James, the Hebrew is rendered afflict, in the New American Standard, it's humble yourself, the NIV, it's deny yourself, so what's up? Nobody knows. Roy Gain, Old Testament professor at our theological seminary, have you heard of Roy Gain? Bright mind. If you ever have a little gathering and you need a scholar to come down and spend a weekend with you, Roy and Connie will come, and they're just a delightful couple. She's an archaeologist and he's an Old Testament scholar. Get this. Roy Gain was invited by Zondervan Publishing to author in their NIV Application Bible Commentary series to author the book on Leviticus and Numbers. A Seventh-day Adventist scholar was asked by an evangelical giant, would you please author the study on Leviticus and Numbers? Roy Gain writes about the Day of Atonement, the Day of Atonement, and has been so helpful for me in my study to have Roy's commentary. But Roy is talking about what's going on here, and he makes this point. He says, okay, so in the Pentateuch, Moses never uses that word elsewhere, so we don't know what he means by to afflict yourselves. But if we look at Psalm 35:13, we look at Isaiah 58:3, and we look at Ezra 8:21, three other instances, the practice of denying yourself or humbling yourself is always linked to fasting. Fasting. Turns out it's true. The Day of Atonement is the only day of the liturgical calendar whereupon God commanded fasting. In fact, in Acts 27, it's called on the fast. Paul said, we were going to take a ship, but it was the fast. He's talking about Yom Kippur. They just called it the fast. It's the only day God commanded fasting. It's the only day, by the way, outside of the Sabbath that God commanded no work. I want no work on this day. Zero work. I want you to afflict yourself. I want you to humble yourself, deny yourself. What's going on? Let's look at Roy here. Thus, practicing self-denial is an outward expression accompanying supplication to God at a time of inner distress. Temporary suspension of normal activities, including eating that sustains life, that would be fasting, focuses on God without interruption and acknowledges total dependence upon God at a time of special need. What's the big deal about fasting? I'm going to talk about a subject that I've never talked about until I just preached this 3-4 weeks ago. I've never brought it up. But I'm going to do it outside of my pulpit here tonight with you. What's the big deal about fasting? Have you noticed we are living in an appetite-driven culture? Appetite, appetite, appetite. In fact, think about this. Every television ad that you can think of touches on appetite. Appetite for possession. Appetite for food. Appetite for popularity. Appetite for power. Appetite for fame. Almost every ad. I was trying to think, is there one ad that does not appeal to appetite? It's got to be one. We live in an appetite-driven culture. So what would happen in this culture in which you and I are seeking to spiritually survive? What would happen if we asked ourselves tonight, what is it we're really hungry for? What are you hungry for? What is it that drives you? What is it that fuels your life as a medical professional? What are you hungry for? Appetite for success? Appetite for prominence? What is it? We all suffer from appetite. It's actually not a suffering. God gives us appetite. But what is it we're hungry for? Maybe as a counterbalance to our appetite-driven culture and society. Maybe once in a while. Now here's where I'm going to where we've not gone before. Maybe once in a while we ought to think about intentionally denying our appetite and fasting. We need to keep in mind Jesus' quick, his immediate bit of balance counsel, Sermon on the Mount. You remember these words of Jesus. This is Matthew 6, verse 16. When you fast. Okay, let's just assume that you're going to fast. Jesus never commands a fast, but he assumes you might. When you fast. And by the way, he says when the bridegroom's gone, that's when the friends will fast. So it's just a kind of a tacit acknowledgement there will be times when you fast. When you fast, do not look somber as the hypocrites do, for they disfigure their faces to show men and women, "Whoa, I'm fasting." I tell you the truth, they have received their reward in full. The reward is, whoo, and that's it. That's it. Whoo, he's fasting. Wow. That's all the reward you get. You tell, that's it. Now look at, I love this. This is Eugene Peterson. But when you fast, let me finish this verse. When you fast, put oil on your head and wash your face so that it will not be obvious to men that you are fasting, but only to your Father who is unseen, and your Father who sees what is done in secret, he will reward you. Now look at Eugene Peterson in the Message. When you practice some appetite-denying discipline, I like that, appetite-denying discipline to better concentrate on God, don't make a production out of it. Now this is really good. Here it goes. It might turn you into a small-time celebrity, but it won't make you a saint. Isn't that good? No. If you're going into training inwardly, act normal outwardly. Shampoo and comb your hair. Brush your teeth. Especially brush your teeth. Wash your face. God does not require attention-getting devices. He won't overlook what you're doing. He will reward you as well. Don't tell the people at the office at your practice. Don't tell your spouse. Don't tell your children. You got a roommate? Don't tell your roommate. Don't tell your friends. Keep it to yourself. Go as if you're going through life as usual. Only you and God know that today, this 24-hour period, or however long you choose to establish it, this period of time, you are going without. Just a day and a night, perhaps, when you are holding your appetite that normally drives your schedule and defines your day. You think about it, our lives are defined by appetite. You say, I got to eat here, and then I got to eat here, and then I got to eat here. And then next day, I got to eat here, I got to eat here, I got to eat here. We are driven and defined by appetite. So deny it. Just don't tell anybody. Maybe it's not food that you're going to fast from. Perhaps it'll be television. Perhaps it'll be radio. Perhaps it'll be your iPod. Maybe you go without internet news. I'd suggest fasting from our cell phones, but we couldn't live without those, so go ahead and use your cell phone. Look, whatever it is you fast from, here's the point. Whatever it is you fast from, in its usual place in your day schedule, insert some quiet time alone with God. We're talking about substitution here. So I don't need 30 minutes to eat now. Hey, I got 30 extra minutes. What are you going to do with those minutes? Don't just do more work. You've missed the point of it. Go somewhere, get away from work, take your lunch hour, and substitute it with time with God. Find somewhere where you can be alone. If you have to drive in your car away and park in a Walmart parking lot near the edge, just sit in your car. But be alone. Substitute the activity that you're fasting from with this quiet time alone with God. Take your Bible at lunch break. You got a pocket Bible? Of course you do. You got one in your drawer, in your office, at your practice? Of course you do. Take that Bible with you. Find somewhere where you can be alone with Holy Scripture. Here's the deal. Substitute your appetite for food with an appetite for every word. How did Jesus put it? Every word that proceeds from the mouth of God. And by the way, may I remind you when he spoke those words? It was at the end of a 40-day and night fast. He never asks you to do 40 days and 40 nights, ever, ever, ever. You will never have to. Moses, Elijah, Jesus, that's it. But it is in the crucible of that grueling head-to-head combat with the fallen Lucifer who has unsheathed his sword. You're the Father's beloved Son. Is that what I heard 40 days ago? Draw your arm. It was in that moment of mortal combat that Jesus spoke these words. It is written, man and woman do not live by bread alone, but by every word that proceeds from the mouth of God. My friends down in down the road in Buchanan, Michigan, we got a great organization down there. They are heavily Baptist. They're called Life Action Ministries. I met the head of the organization. They have a beautiful retreat center right on the St. Joseph River. They put out a journal called Revive. Revive. You know what? There are people on this planet who are just as eager, perhaps even more eager than we are, for revival. That may come as a shock to you, but they are out there by the hundreds and thousands. And God is marking every single one of them, and one day they will be among the 7,000 who do not bow. And marking them. Keep an eye on those people. They're part of my remnant community in the end. They'll never join our church, but to be a part of that last community. So anyway, so this whole piece is devoted to Bible boredom. You see the cover there, Bible boredom. And a great little story here, Howard Hendricks, a brilliant Baptist professor, Dallas Theological. So he tells this story, I got to share this with you. A man I know came to Christ, so I gave him a New Testament. This man who came to Christ, I gave him a New Testament and I told him to read it. He came back a week later and said, I read it. I said, I know, but I meant the whole thing. No, he'd read the whole thing. He said, I read the whole thing, including the palms in the back. Thought the Psalms were the palms. I read the palms through. Including the palms in the back. I understand that there's another section to this thing. So I gave him the Old Testament, and 3 weeks later he came back and said he'd read it. Now he's speaking to the reader. My friend, we have elders in our church who have never read the Bible through. Never read it through. Present company accepted, of course. And here's this guy who's like a little kid with a fire engine, so excited to study the Bible. Sometime later, this same man and I were studying the passage where Jesus says, Luke 12:15, one's life does not consist in the abundance of the things he possesses. And he stopped me and said, whoa, does this mean what I think it means? I asked him what he thought it meant, and he explained it better than any commentary I had ever read. So this man went out and liquidated $1 million worth of property to resource the work of Jesus Christ. Just take your little pocket Bible. It'll change your life. Don't read it for the Sabbath school lesson quarterly's sake. Just read it for 30 minutes I have alone with God, and I'm going to read His Word right here. He may bring a radical word of instruction to you in that day of fasting. Just kind of waiting for your mind to get cleared, and it'd be a good day now to bring that to her. Be a good day to bring this to him now. His mind's open. We are living in God's final strategic chapter in salvation history. Ladies and gentlemen, there is a judgment going on tonight. He's not taking Halloween off. Tomorrow's All Saints Day. He's not taking it off. He's not taking a day off. The judgment keeps going on. And by the way, I don't know how God's time works, but if it were human time, watch this. Every second on this planet, 4 babies are born. Every second. 2 human beings die every second. Net growth of 2. 1 million every 6 days. We can't even reach the people we have, let alone those who are coming. So it's going to have to be something huge that God will do. Trust me. It won't be amen that finishes the work, or Andrews, or anybody else. Adventism, period. Can't do it. Okay? But 2 people die. This is the point I want to tell you. 2 people die. So let's just say, let's make this, figure out a second. And if there are really books in heaven, every second... That's it. Those are the books being closed on this planet. Life is over. Dead. Heart, no beat. They're working in an ER. They won't get him. It's over. 2 a second. 2 a second. A book is added to the... Okay, take this. Judgment. Judgment. Judgment. 10. Judgment. It's over. Did she confess Christ? Judgment. Friend of Satan? Gone. Every second, 2 books are being shut on this planet. God isn't sleeping. He that keepeth thee neither slumbers nor sleeps. We're living in the judgment, ladies and gentlemen. How ought we then to be living? Listen to this from that apocalyptic classic, Great Controversy. We are living in the most solemn period of this world's history. The destiny of earth's teeming multitudes is about to be decided. Our own future well-being and also the salvation of other souls depend upon the course which we now pursue. Amen. Members, We need to be guided by the Spirit of truth. Every follower of Christ should earnestly be inquiring right now, Lord, what will you have me to do? Please tell me. We need to humble ourselves before the Lord with fasting and prayer. Amazing. In the hour of His judgment, we need to humble ourselves before the Lord. This is page 601. With fasting and prayer, and to meditate much upon His Word, especially the scenes of judgment. Can you believe that? Especially the fact that we're in the judgment right now. Meditate. Fast and pray and meditate. Humbling ourselves. You know what? Maybe you and I ought to consider fasting as a demonstration of our total dependence upon God. I don't know when to tell you to do it. I don't know how long to tell you to do it. I don't know where to tell you to do it. And if you're on a prescribed diet, check with your physician. Check with yourself. And then let me say, since you brought it up, physician, heal thyself. Amen. Physician, heal thyself. You're spending your life trying to help everybody else. It will be the ultimate tragic story of the universe if those who have devoted their lives to healing others are themselves lost. They die of the disease they were trying to heal others of. Physician, heal thyself. Okay, two lines to write down. Line number one was two clues. How should we live in this day of atonement? Clue number one, deny yourself. And now here's the other line to write down. Assemble yourselves. Clue number one is about intense personal seeking after God. Clue number two is going to be intense collective seeking after God. So clue number two, just jot it down, assemble yourselves. To assemble yourselves depicts an intense collective seeking after God. In fact, God uses the language, hold a sacred assembly. Hold a sacred assembly. The day of atonement, living in the day of atonement is both a personal intensification and a collective or corporate intensification. I want to share with you the words of the man who is regarded as the greatest theologian in American history. His name was Jonathan Edwards. You've heard of Jonathan Edwards. Let me put some words from Edwards on the screen for you. When God, and I like this, when God is about to accomplish great things for His church, He will begin by remarkably pouring out the Spirit of grace and supplication. When God is ready to do something huge with His church, He precedes it by the pouring out of the Spirit of grace and supplication. Let me show you, because you see the little quotation marks around that last phrase, let me show you where He got it from. That would be from Zechariah 12, verse 10. Look at this. And I will pour out on the house of David. And right now at Pioneer, there are a whole bunch of us who are claiming this promise. And I will pour out on the house of David and the inhabitants of Jerusalem. House of David would be the leadership. Inhabitants of Jerusalem would be the membership. All right? Leadership, membership, everybody's treated the same. And I will pour out on the house of David and the inhabitants of Jerusalem a spirit of grace and supplication. I'm going to pour out upon you a spirit of asking. In fact, the New Living renders it that way. I will pour out upon you a spirit of grace and supplication, or a spirit of prayer, or a spirit of pleading. But what God is saying is, I'm going to pour out a spirit upon you so that when this spirit comes upon you, you are going to plead with me. Ask me. You're going to ask and ask and ask like you've never asked before. Jonathan Edwards put it here, when God has something very great to accomplish for His church, it is His will that there should precede it the extraordinary prayers of His people. So Joshua this morning talked about, we've seen God at work. We've seen God at work in the past, and we're going to see the latter rain, oh hallelujah, in the future, but we don't see God at work in the present. Ladies and gentlemen, the latter rain is still future. Revelation 18:1, and I saw that another angel came down, and the whole earth was lightened with His glory. That's the glory of Christ. And there will be a massive global revival before Jesus returns. All right? So we know it's coming. But in the present, before the latter rain, a spirit of supplication. So here's the deal. What if you and I began claiming Zechariah chapter 12, verse 10, and we said, God, I need the spirit of pleading. I need you to give me a heart that asks. Come on, because I'm not asking. I'm just not asking. I don't care that much. Give me a heart that pleads with you. I can't even engender that myself. Give me the heart that asks. I'm just asking for the heart right now. You can hold the Holy Spirit until I really ask. Give me a heart that asks. My kids, Oh, by the way, speaking of the kids, because every time they would get near Christmas, they would start finding in the Sunday paper, the Kids R Us catalogs, you know, those things that come out every Sunday. And as Karen and I were driving in here, we could not believe this little community. I bet you after midnight tonight, the moment November 1 comes, they're hitting all the lights and the Christmas trees will be lighting tomorrow night. I mean, did you see all these ready and waiting Christmas decorations ready to go? I've never seen a country that, you know, we're going to soon be celebrating Christmas starting in September all the way through just to make sure we can cover our Christmas list. So anyway, when the Kids R Us catalogs, when my kids were little, Kirk and Chrissy, I'd give them to them from the Sunday paper. Hey, kids, you want to look at this? Kids R Us. And they would pour over. And here's my boy, Kirk. So he'd look at this thing. He'd go in the corner. Oh, oh. Oh, and pretty soon, I'm telling you the truth, pretty soon, he'd be standing in front of me. He said, Daddy, I found it. I found it. I have been wanting this my whole life. It's right here, Dad. Can I have it, Daddy? Please, can I have it? I'll be very good between now and Christmas, but I got to have this. Have you ever heard that? And what am I thinking in my mind? Yeah, right. Isn't that what the dad is thinking? Yeah, right. All right, Kirk, thanks. See ya. Because I know that next week when the second follow-up flyer comes out in the Sunday paper, Kirk will get it. He'll go back in that same corner. He'll look at it, but it'll be a whole other page. Oh, oh, Dad, I finally found it. This is what I've really been wanting. Every parent knows that you don't take the first ask. You never take the first ask. You wait. You watch. How bad does she really want this? Huh? Now, if week after week after week, he's coming back to that same little picture in Walmart or Kids R Us, and he keeps saying, this is it. You know, after a few weeks, I'm thinking, I think he's focused in on this. Isn't that right? Of course I am. He's now impressing me. This is not a fly-by-night, drive-by shooting. This is an actual desire. Ladies and gentlemen, you and I have prayed for the Holy Spirit like a kid with a Toys R Us catalog. Oh, wow, I went to amen. Boy, that preacher got me excited about the Holy Spirit. So God, I'm back here in my office before the patients arrive. I want to tell you, I want the Holy Spirit. Thank you. Busy, got to go. And Tuesday, we're not even remembering it. And God's turning to Gabriel and says, Toys R Us, right? And Gabriel says, yeah, that's what it is. Holy Spirit, just another toy to gratify my sense of possession. That's why Zechariah 12:10, ladies and gentlemen, is so critical. Because God says, listen, I'll give you the spirit of asking, and you won't quit asking. You'll keep asking and asking and asking until finally one day, boom, when I'm ready, you got it. But your heart is so wide open now, you can get everything I'm pouring out. So don't be like our kids. When you see that promise of the Holy Spirit in this scriptural catalog, you just keep your finger on that. And you, every time you come back to God, you say, God, it's this one. I haven't changed my mind. I still want it. You keep asking. He's registering it. Ellen White says that those prayers are stored up. The prayers for the latter rain are stored up in heaven. Stored up. One day, an explosion, and the whole earth is lightened with His glory. So you got to keep asking. Don't ever quit asking. I left this slide in. Because if deny yourself is a private and intensely personal experience, assemble yourselves is an intensely collective experience. Guess what? I know you don't want to hear this. But if you believe that we're living in the day of at-one-ment, and that the judgment is going on now, and Yom Kippur is in full steam ahead, you're going to be finding every opportunity to gather with others who believe just like you. And that includes prayer meeting. Oh, but I'm a doctor. I'm a dentist. My practice goes very late. And I come home and I'm so tired. So you'll understand I can't go. Hey, you don't have to convince me. Just make sure God understands. Don't say a word to me about it. You can justify this till you're blue in the face, and I'll say amen, amen, amen. You just tell God why in the Day of Atonement you have no time. You're the leader of your practice, and you have no time to meet with that humble little team of saints, one of whom is so humble that when she puts her curlers on, her blue hair C.S. Lewis said, sometimes I get to feeling pretty huffy about these fifth-rate poems set to seventh-rate music. And then I look at the little lady with the rubber boots sitting in the pew beside me, and I realize I am not worthy to unlatch those boots. That little woman has been showing up in your church for a prayer meeting for years. Don't you tell me you're too big and too good to join her in prayer. You may just make her life by showing up and saying, guess what? I've rearranged my Wednesday schedules so that I can be here at 7 at night. My family can do without me coming straight home. In fact, I'll have them meet me at the church. Five people there. Sacred assembly. Yom Kippur. I'm not being hard on you. Clergy have the same problem. And some clergy, if they didn't have to do prayer meeting, would never go to prayer meeting. And there are too many churches that have decided to shut prayer meeting down. And some of you belong to churches like that that don't even meet now on Wednesday nights. We're doing it at home. Rubbish. Deny yourself, personal intensification, collect yourselves, assemble yourselves together, corporate intensification. Ladies and gentlemen, I don't know how else we're going to get there. I don't know how else this promise can come true. A revival of true godliness among us is the greatest and most urgent of all our needs. To seek this should be our very, very, very first work. There must be earnest effort to obtain the blessing of the Lord, not because God is not willing to bestow His blessing upon us, but because we are unprepared to receive it. A revival need be expected only in answer to prayer. 1 SM 121. A revival of true godliness is our most desperate need. Living in the Yom Kippur Day of Atonement, I think the little lady is absolutely right. We're going to have to start asking for this. Not Kids R Us. No. Asking and asking. God, Zechariah 12:10, just give me the spirit, I beg of you. A spirit of supplication. A spirit of grace and supplication. I'm asking you, please, give it to me. One day He will. And you are going to be in the matrix. In the matrix of the last chapter on earth. And I don't want to be anywhere but in the heart and soul of that final movement. Don't you? Oh, mercy. Please, dear God, don't leave us out after all of this that we ourselves should be lost. Intensify. Intensify. Intensify your faith. So how much time are you spending with Jesus every day in prayer? I don't care. Whatever it is, double it. You're getting 15 minutes in before you hurry to the office? You're getting 15 minutes in? Turn it to 30. Are you getting 30 minutes in before you go to the office? Turn it to an hour. Double your time. I don't care when you do it. I don't care where you do it. Intensify. Intensify. Intensify. I had some young adults come into my office, five of them, five university students. They said, Pastor, we got to get serious about this. They sent me an email after we visited together, and they said, We're meeting every morning at 5:30 and praying together. 5:30 in the morning, praying together, every day. That's a little excessive, don't you think? Every day? I mean, please, just once a week would be fine for me. Every day, 5:30 in the morning, intensify your faith. Whatever you're doing now, up the bar. Because God is up the ante. It's that critical. This is the hour. Jesus is about to come. Ladies and gentlemen, we are in the judgment. It's time to get serious with the Lord Jesus. What do you say? Amen. Little boy, late, racing out of his house for the school bus. He missed it again. The neighbor across the street was standing in the shadows, and he saw a little junior come racing up. And there disappear the two red taillights of the school bus. Late again. The neighbor called out to him, "Hey, Junior, looks like you didn't run fast enough." The boy shot back, "Oh, no, sir. I ran fast enough. I just didn't start soon enough." Ladies and gentlemen, I know you can run fast. I'm very impressed with amen. I know you can run fast, but I'm very concerned that you and I will not start soon enough. It's too late. Five virgins found out. It's too late. Too late. I can't get any of that now. It's over. Start soon. Start now. And start with Jesus. You'll finish. You'll finish just fine. Let us pray. Oh God, it's the truth of the Day of Atonement. Intensify our faith. Oh, please, don't let us just say amen to this and be unchanged. Do whatever it takes for preacher and people alike. Change us. Give us the Zechariah 12:10 spirit of supplication so that we will not quit asking. We will not quit asking until you give the prize gift that brings every other gift in heaven's treasury in its wake. Give us, please, a spirit of supplication. And do with us what you must do so that Jesus will come soon. We pray in His name. Amen.
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1: Father in heaven, thank you that the Word of God provides answers to the questions of healing, anointing, and the divine miracles that you will so powerfully work in the last days. We know that the enemy wants to distort this topic and counterfeit this subject. And so we pray that you would give us clarity from your word today and lead us to a deeper understanding of your will. We thank you that you will, in Christ's name. Amen. A number of years ago, I was giving Bible studies, and some of you may have heard me tell this story before, in a log cabin with a dirt floor that had no electricity, no running water, in the mountains of Tennessee. And I had been studying the Bible with this family for many, many months. And on this particular day that we were studying the Bible, a man walked in and he was smoking a big cigar. As he smoked the cigar and puffed, one of the first words out of his mouth were, "Praise God, I'm healed." Well, I was a young preacher in those days and not quite as diplomatic as I am today. And he repeated it a second time as he smoked this big cigar. "Praise God, I'm healed." Having an inquisitive mind, I said to the big cigar man, "Sir, what are you healed of?" And he said, "Cancer. I'm healed of cancer." Well, I was quite brash being young, and I looked up at him and I said, "How could you possibly be healed of cancer while you're smoking that big cigar?" He said, "Young man, you just don't understand." About 6 months ago, I went

to the doctor. The doctor took an x-ray of my lungs and saw that I had a tumor. It was diagnosed as a malignancy. And he said to me, "You are in serious trouble. Your cancer is malignant." "But young man, I just went back to the doctor today," puff, puff, puff with the big cigar. "And as I went back to the doctor today, he told me that there was no malignancy. My tumor was gone. Praise God, I'm healed." And he said to me something I've never forgotten. He said, "You need to understand that if you have enough faith, God will heal you. And it doesn't make any difference whether you smoke big cigars or not." Well, that was rather perplexing for me as a young preacher. Is faith something that if I have enough of, it really doesn't make very much difference what my lifestyle practices are? Does God heal based on my faith in spite of what I do? Well, brother, I preach. You turn on microphones, you do everything else. And if it doesn't work, we leave it. Okay? Thank you, my brother. Is it on? Is it going? I have two microphones on. This is number three. The devil must not want this program to be taped. Okay. Thank you, my brother. This is the third. All right. Thank you. It's nice to have people take care of you. Thank you very much. So, it led me to raise a question. And here was my question. If you have enough faith, does that miraculously heal you? Does it make any difference what your lifestyle practices are? That led me to a number of other questions that I want to raise at the beginning of our presentation, then I want to attempt to answer them. Did Jesus heal everybody who had faith in the New Testament? If you look at the New Testament miracles of Jesus, how many miracles were there, different miracles? I'm going to look at that. What was the theology of miracles in the New Testament? What was the purpose of miracles in the New Testament? Do the New Testament miracles have a larger purpose than individual healing? You can never understand miracles unless you see the larger context of miracles. So we're going to look at first the theology of miracles in the New Testament. We're going to look at a number of the miracles of Jesus. We're going to raise the question, what is the purpose of miracles in the New Testament? The second thing that we're going to take a look at is how do you take that theology of miracles in the New Testament? How do you take everything we know about miracles in the New Testament and apply it to the anointing service today? When you carefully look at the anointing service in the book of James and you analyze it word by word, phrase by phrase, what is God's intent in the anointing service today? So we'll look at that. Then thirdly, we'll look at miracles in the last days, both true and false miracles in the last days, and we'll say to ourselves, is there a construct to know the difference? How can you know the difference between true and false miracles? And then we will try to apply that today. So first, the healing ministry of Jesus in the New Testament. Secondly, the anointing service in God's end time church and how that plays a role. And then lastly, we'll look at true and false miracles in the last days. So let's begin with the healing ministry of Jesus himself. When you look at the healing ministry of Jesus, what do you discover in the New Testament? There are at least four fundamental reasons for the healing ministry and the miracles of Christ. Now, one thing you may not be aware of, that in the 3.5-year ministry of Jesus, if you take each of the Gospels, Matthew, Mark, Luke, and John, and you weed out those Gospel narratives that give you duplicate miracles,
Although there were times that Christ came to cities and healed whole cities. That is true. There were times that Jesus healed the masses, and you see that in the New Testament. But if you leave out those, what I would call isolated instances, there are only 24 separate miracles mentioned in the New Testament. Now, when I first saw that, that surprised me, that in 3.5 years of Jesus' ministry, if you look at all the individual miracles and you take a harmony of the Gospels, we have 24. Now, that's rather interesting. Now, there are times, granted, that God heals, that Jesus heals large numbers in cities. We're going to look at that. But when I saw that, that led me to begin thinking in a different way. There's something else that I think is extremely significant. And so let's begin in looking at Luke chapter 7, verse 13 to 16. Luke 7, and we're going to look here at verses 13 to 16. This, of course, is the story of the widow of Nain. And you remember, let's start with verse 11. The widow of Nain's son died, and Christ raised the widow of Nain's son from the dead. Now, here's my question to you, and it's an obvious answer. Is the reason Jesus raised the widow of Nain's son from the dead because the son had such faith? What'd you say? He's dead, so obviously he doesn't have a lot of faith. Is it because the widow of Nain had such faith? Well, you read the story, and it's not that at all. So in the first miracle that I'm going to share, faith is not a factor. Now, there are other miracles that faith is a factor. So I want to give you the balance. But to say that faith is the sole factor in the New Testament for miracles misses the point. To say if you have enough faith, there's going to be a miracle, because in this instance, neither the widow of Nain nor her son have faith. Let's just read the story. Luke chapter 7, verse 11, 12, and onward. Now it happened the day after that he went into a city called Nain, and many of the disciples went with him in a large crowd. And when he came near the gate of the city, behold, a dead man was being carried out. So did Jesus heal the dead man because of the dead man's faith? No, he was dead, and the dead know not what? Anything. The only son of the mother, and she was a widow, and a large crowd from the city was with her. So does she have faith? Not necessarily. The story doesn't say that. She may need know very little about Jesus. When the Lord saw her, he had compassion on her and said to her, "Do not weep." Then he came and touched the open coffin, and those who carried him stood still. And he said, "Young man, I say to you, arise." And he that who was dead sat up and began to speak, and he presented her to his mother. So as you read that story, what is the sole criteria in this story for the miracle? You've got it. Jesus' compassion. So what is the criteria? Now, we're going to look at multiple criteria for miracles. But the criteria for miracle is not the faith of the mother or the faith of the boy, but it's Jesus' overwhelming compassion, Jesus' overwhelming concern for a very desperate situation. Here is a mother that's lost her boy, that's weeping. Jesus cares. Jesus loves. Jesus is compassion. So reason number one for miracles is not our faith, but the character of God. That he is incredibly compassionate. That he is incredibly caring. Second issue regarding miracles. As you continue to read this story, you find that something happens as the result of this miracle. Verse 15, 16, and 17. And he who was dead sat up and began to speak, and he presented him to his mother. Verse 16. Then fear came upon all, and they glorified God, saying, "A great prophet has risen up among us, and God has visited his people." And this report about him went throughout all Judea. So the purpose of miracles, don't miss this, is larger than my healing. The purpose of miracles is to bring glory to God. So the basis of miracles in the New Testament is Christ's compassion.
But the purpose of miracles, it's not about me, it is about God. And so the function of miracles, so when we look at miracles in their larger context, it is not simply, and once this began to click in my brain, and I'm going to develop this as we go through the New Testament narrative, it made all the difference in the world. The purpose of the miracle is not simply to heal a person of cancer, but it is whatever happens in that person's life to bring glory to God. There is something larger than the removal of disease. There's something larger than the removal of suffering. It is in the context of what this person is going through to bring glory to God. So the larger issue is bringing God glory. So we've looked at two things about miracles. One, miracles, the fountain of miracles is always God's compassion. The root of miracles is always God's compassion. The root of miracles is always God's love. The result of miracle is always larger than the individual. It's bringing glory to God. Now, there is a third thing about miracles that we see in the New Testament. You find it in John chapter 5. This is the third fact we notice about miracles. Miracles are rooted in God's compassion. Miracles, the larger purpose of miracles is to bring glory to God. Now, in John chapter 5, here is something very unique about miracles. In the New Testament, and imagine yourself living back at the time of the New Testament, and there is a Jewish rabbi named Jesus of Nazareth who claims to be the divine Son of God. Where are his credentials? Are you with me? Where are the credentials of Christ in a skeptical Roman world, in a philosophical Greek world, in a world of formal religion? Do the miracles in the New Testament play a much larger role in launching the Christian church? And could that be why at times Christ healed whole villages? He's compassionate, yes. The miracles glorify God, yes. But Jesus needs to establish in a unique way his divine credentials as the divine Son of God. So as the result of that, he does mass healings to establish those divine credentials. And we're going to look at a couple passages that indicate this. John chapter 5, verse 36. John 5, verse 36. And we'll look at some of these passages that help us to understand this. In John 5, starting with verse 31, you have a fourfold witness of Christ. He speaks of himself, the prophets speak of him, the Father speaks of him. But then he goes down to John 5 and verse 36, in which he says, "But I have a greater witness than John's." Well, what is the greater witness that Jesus had than John the Baptist had? John the Baptist was a mighty, mighty preacher, wasn't he? There were thousands converted in the time of John the Baptist. What was the greater witness that Jesus had? He tells us, "But I have a greater witness than John's, for the works which the Father has given me to finish, the very works that I do bear witness of me that the Father has sent me." So the works that Jesus did bore witness of his divinity. When he touched the eyes of the blind and they were opened, he touched the ears of the deaf and they were unstopped, he touched the withers of man's arm. So one thing that we can never leave out when we study miracles is this. The context of miracles in the New Testament, Jesus worked miracles as a divine testimony of who he was. Jesus worked miracles to reveal that he was the divine Son of God. And those miracles testified to his divinity. Now, let's look at John chapter 10, verse 25. John 10, verse 25. And we look there at that passage. Jesus answered them. Now, here Christ is speaking, and he says, Jesus answered them, "I told you," John 10, 25, "and you do not believe. The work that I do in my Father's name, the works that I do in my Father's name, they bear witness of me."
So the works that Jesus did bore witness that he was the what? Messiah. Now, Ellen White comments that on this. Now, everything we teach in class today, I'm going to give you first the biblical foundation, then the amplification in the writings of Ellen White. So in the Bible, we find the essence, but Ellen White enhances that. She enlarges that. She does not share with us that which we do not find in Scripture. She takes that which we find in Scripture and amplifies it. So we've been looking at the fact that one of the reasons for New Testament miracles is to testify of who Jesus is. Are we together on that? Amen. Now notice Ellen White's comment, two comments. First, Desire of Ages, page 350. His, Jesus' miracles testified to the truth of his words, that he came not to destroy but to save. So when Jesus worked a miracle, you remember the many times Jesus worked a miracle, and after he worked a miracle, he said, your sins are forgiven you, go and sin no more. And what did the Pharisees do? They criticized him. And Jesus said, what's more difficult, to raise this man up or to forgive his sins? So Jesus often used physical miracles to heal the body as a testimony that he could heal the soul. He often used physical miracles that he could open blind eyes so that he could open the eyes of the mind. He could open deaf ears so he could open the ears of the heart. So Jesus did not separate physical and spiritual healing. The Christ that healed a man's withered arm could heal his withered heart. And so Ellen White says, his miracles testified to the truth of his words that he came not to destroy but to what? Save. Then, that's Desire of Ages, page 350. Desire of Ages, page 367. Jesus desires, he desires, that our dull senses shall be quickened to discern his merciful kindness and to glorify him for the working of his power. It was to accomplish this purpose that the miracles of Christ were performed. Now, that is a very clear statement. It was to accomplish this purpose. What purpose? That we would understand his merciful kindness and glorify him for the working of his power. It was to accomplish this purpose that we would understand that he is Messiah, that the miracles of Christ were performed. So when you study the New Testament on miracles, what do you find? You find that Christ at times healed entire groups. You find most often, he worked with the one soul audience and that he performed 24 separate miracles. You find that the basis of his miracles was his incredible compassion. That the purpose of his miracles was to glorify God. That the miracles played a role in establishing his divine credentials. Fourthly, you will find a number of times in the New Testament where those three things are blended and that faith plays a role, not every time, but you will find times in the New Testament where God honors people's faith in working a miracle. And we're going to look at that, and then I'm going to give you a qualification of it. Matthew chapter 9. Faith is not the sole criteria for the miracle, which I think is a fundamental point that separates Seventh-day Adventists from Pentecostals. Most Pentecostals and most people in the healing movement believe that faith is the only criteria. Faith is not the only criteria. There are times that God works a miracle to illustrate his compassion that leads people to faith who did not have faith. We find that in the New Testament. So it's not simply the faith of the believer. And let me tell you why that's so critical. Because if you have the idea that it's the faith of the believer that is the sole criteria for the miracle, then what's the reverse of that? If you're not healed, what? Don't have faith. I remember, I see Steve Lewis here. Steve, I was teaching in my Chicago friend for years back in another generation. I was teaching in the Golden Age restaurant in Chicago. It's a Chinese restaurant, not a New Age restaurant. I was teaching the book of Daniel, and I had taught Daniel chapter 3.
And after teaching, I talked about Shadrach, Meshach, and Abednego going through the fiery furnace, and that sometimes in our lives we go through fiery furnaces, but and Christ didn't deliver them from the fiery furnace, but Jesus was there. At the end of the meeting, a woman came up to me, and she said something like this to me. She said, "Pastor Mark, can we talk?" I said, "Sure." She said, "You know, I'm going through a fiery furnace." I said, "Do you want to talk to me about it?" She said, "Yes." She said, "Here's my fiery furnace. I was diagnosed with a malignancy in my breast that I have cancer. I have done everything I know. And my friends said, you need prayer." She wasn't an Adventist. And she said, "You need prayer." So we began to pray. And I wasn't healed. And the cancer metastasized. It got worse. And she said, "So my friend said to me, you don't have enough faith." So now, Pastor, I had two problems. Number one, I had cancer. Number two, I didn't have enough faith. So I began to be depressed over that issue. Then my friend said to me, "There must be some hidden sin in your life. And it's the hidden sin that's keeping God from healing you." Now, Pastor, now I got three problems. I got cancer. I don't have enough faith. And I am so guilty because of some hidden sin that I am depressed all the time. When you study the New Testament, there are times that God heals individuals and there's no evidence that they have any faith at all. There are times, like in Matthew chapter 22, Matthew chapter 9, that there is great faith. My point is that faith alone is not the sole criteria for miracles. What is the criteria for miracles? There is a bottom line, and here's what it is, and let me tell you what it is. If there is something larger than faith, and that is in the divine sovereignty of God, will this miracle today bring the greatest glory to His name? If I have faith, what is faith? Faith is trusting God, believing that He has my best interest in view. Faith leads me to glorify Him in sickness. And if, because I live in a world of good and evil, and I am not healed immediately, but I can bring glory to His name in the condition that I am in, I trust Him for that. Amen. As I'm going to show you in class, my faith grasps the healing that Christ has for me through the cross before I'm healed, knowing that I will be healed, but leaving the timing of the healing to Him. So faith grasps the reality of healing that flows to me from the cross. With His stripes we are healed. But the only issue is whether immediate healing, gradual healing, or healing in the resurrection brings the most glory to His name. I am willing to leave the timing of the healing to Him. Now we will develop this as we go. Matthew chapter 9, and we're going to look here at verse 22. Matthew 9. Here is a good instance of a woman who went to physician after physician. We'll start with Matthew 9, verse 20. This woman went to physician after physician. She spent all her money. She had an issue of blood. She was hemorrhaging. It's interesting how the Bible talks about this woman. It says, verse 20, "Suddenly a woman who had flow of blood for 12 years came from behind and touched the hem of His garment. And she said to herself, 'If I only may touch His garment, I may be made well.' But Jesus turned around, and when He saw her, He said, 'Be of good cheer, your faith has made you well.'" Your faith has made you well. I want to show you something, if you haven't seen, is amazing. Go to the story in Mark chapter 5. Mark chapter 5. And we're going to look there at the biblical theology of healing. The biblical theology of healing. There are three words, as we look at in Mark chapter 5, that are significant. And we're going to start with Mark 5, verse 22, and I'll look at the three words. They all are for well or for healing. Every word is well or healing, but in the original Greek language, they're a little different, and I'll talk to you about them.
Mark 5, verse 25. Now, a certain woman had a flow of blood for 12 years. What did that mean? She has a flow of blood for 12 years. Here's what it means. If you have a flow of blood, you're considered to be unclean. She had to be put out of her house. Her husband could not hug her because blood was unclean. He could not embrace her. Blood was unclean. Her children could not sit upon her lap. She had to cry out like a leper as she came through the community. Unclean, unclean, unclean. So she has a menstrual cycle that does not stop flowing for 12 years. She is weak. She's emaciated. She has nobody to hug her, nobody to affirm her. She wanders through the city. She looks for physician after physician. She is poor. She's penniless. She's sick. She's emaciated. She is a poor beggar by the wayside. She spent everything she has. The Bible says she suffered many things to many physicians. I will not tell you. I have gone back and looked at what kind of cures that the physicians had in this day for this kind of disease. It is too grotesque to talk about in an audience like this. I will spare you of that. But I will tell you, when the Bible says she suffered many things, what they did to this woman was horrible. We continue. She had spent all her money, and she was no better, but rather worse. So here is a woman that has gone to all of the brightest minds of the day, all of the best physicians of the day. She has spent on all of what they consider to be the sophisticated cures of the day. And she's no better. She gets what? Worse. The Bible says, when she heard about Jesus, she came behind him in the crowd and touched his garment. And she said, if only I may touch his clothes, I may be made well. Now, here is the interesting thing. The word for well there is the word in the Greek language, therapeuo. What does that word? Therapy. And a therapy has to do with a what? Cure. So when the woman came to Jesus, she only wanted a cure. I don't care what the cure is, tell me about the cure. Whatever I have to do, I don't care. I've been spending all my money, I just want to be cured. And I want you to see the process here. As we continue to read, she touches the hem of the garment. Verse 29. Immediately the fountain of her blood was dried up, and she felt in her body that she was healed of the affliction. And Jesus immediately, knowing in himself that power had gone out of him, said, who touched my clothes? But his disciples said to him, you see the multitude thronging you, and you touched me. And he looked around to see her who had done the thing, and the woman, fearing and trembling, knowing what had happened to her, came and fell down before him and told him the truth. And he said to her, daughter, your faith has made you well. Now, do you see where it says in verse 29, the woman was healed of her affliction? The word for healing there is not therapy. It doesn't say she was cured. The word is iameu, and that word means the disease was removed. Now, notice, first, she's looking for a cure, whatever it is. Then she says, then we turn from the cure to the disease. The disease is gone. Many patients today are looking for a cure. Many doctors today only care about removing the disease. Jesus went beyond the cure and beyond the removal of the disease. Now look what happened. Jesus, verse 34. And he said to her, daughter, your faith has made you what? Well, or whole. That word is zozo, and it's the root word for salvation. The word salvation in the Bible is a large word that means physical, mental, and spiritual wholeness or healing. And if you trace zozo through the New Testament, it is the word for salvation. She comes not caring how she is cured. When the disease is removed, she praises God, the disease is removed. And Jesus looks at her and he says, your faith has grasped divine reality. There's something larger than the cure, and that is salvation. Your faith has made you well. It's given you a wholeness. So the Seventh-day Adventist biblical concept of healing is as follows. And the Adventist concept of miracles is as follows. Miracles are divine, supernatural events
that Christ works occasionally to demonstrate his compassion, to reveal his divine credentials. But beyond the immediate miracle of physical healing is the miracle that happens in the heart, soul, and mind of the person when by faith they come in contact with God to receive his salvation. Amen. That is the New Testament concept of healing that is so far beyond the self-centered concept of healing that says, heal me, God, now because I want to be healed now or else you don't exist. You see, there is a larger concept that expands the mind that is much farther beyond. One day, I was sitting with Johnny Erickson Tata. You remember the story of Johnny Erickson Tata, who at 17 years old was in a diving accident and she became a quadriplegic. And I was sitting in her art studio and handing her pencils. They were colored pencils that she had in her mouth that she was drawing a picture. And as we were sitting there talking, I said, Johnny, I want to know what's the most difficult thing about painting with those pencils in your mouth. She took the pencil to the side of her mouth because, you know, she couldn't take it out of her mouth. She couldn't use her hands or her legs. She said, Mark, it's the lousy taste of the pencils. As we talked, I said to her, talk to me about divine healing. Talk to me about divine healing. I said, when you were 17, you had all of life in front of you. One dive and you cracked your spine. You couldn't use your hands, your feet again. She said, Mark, you know, when I first was in this accident, people came to me. They said, you know, if you have enough faith, you'll be healed. God will raise you up out of that chair. If you have enough faith, you'll use your hands and feet again. And so we talked about it. And I said, what is it that really helped you? How did you work this through, this process through? She said, once I began to understand the first chapter of the book of Mark, I worked it through. I said, Johnny, I've studied the New Testament, but I don't understand that. She said, you don't understand the first chapter of the book of Mark? Why don't I teach you? I said, let's do it. Johnny Erickson Tata took me through the first chapter of the book of Mark, and it really made a profound profound influence on my understanding of the whole subject of divine healing. So let's go back to chapter 1 of Mark. It's quite an amazing story because here's the background of it. Jesus spends an entire day healing a village. Remember I told you today we're going to study the reality of the fact of sometime individual healings, sometime general healings. Jesus spends the entire day healing a village. And if you look at it in Mark chapter 1, verse 32 to 34, it says, now at evening when the sun had set, they brought to him all who were sick and those that were demon-possessed. And the whole city was gathered together at the door. Verse 34, then he healed many who were sick with various diseases. He doesn't heal them all. He heals many who were sick. Keep your finger here just for a moment. We're going to come back to it and turn to John 5. John 5 is the story of the man at the Pool of Bethesda. And you remember the man at the Pool of Bethesda, Beth meaning sign of, Bethlehem, sign of bread. Beth is always sign of, Lehem is bread. Jesus, the bread of life, was born in the house of the baker. Beth Seda. Seda is fish. Beth is sign of or house of. Jesus called his disciples to be fishers of men at Beth Seda, where the fishing village, you see. Beth Esda. Esda is mercy. Beth is sign of her house of mercy. So Jesus came to the most despicable place of all. He came to a place where there was no hope, only hopelessness, and he brought mercy. Now, I want to contrast John 5 with Mark 1. Now there is in Jerusalem by the sheep gate at a pool which is called in Hebrew Bethesda, the house of mercy, having five porches. Incidentally, five porches. How many books are there in the Torah? Are you with me so far? Five. Genesis, Exodus, Leviticus, Numbers, Deuteronomy, the Torah. The law cannot heal, but Jesus can. So there's a lot here that we don't see. Jesus, the divine Messiah, walked into the center of Judaism, a place that was known for the law, and he brought the grace and mercy of Christ and compassion because they felt that the sickness of these people brought on their own disease. And so they'd walk by and said if they'd only keep the law as illustrated in those five porches, they would all have been well.
we have to be very careful that we recognize that although sickness sometimes is brought about by faulty living habit patterns, there are also genetic factors that have to do with sickness. And merely because a person is sick does not mean that they've violated laws of health necessarily. We live in a terrible, wicked, sinful world where no matter how good you try to be. Now, my wife and I exercise, we diet, we try to be vegan, vegetarians. We do everything we know to remain to have health. But I will say this to you. There are factors over which neither of us have any control. And the truth of the matter is that before you're 100 years old, you're going to have some disease someday. That's the truth of the matter. You say, no, I'm not pastor. Well, then I'll stretch it out 10 years, 110. Before you're 110, you're going to get sick. I'm telling you that right now. And it may not be because of your lifestyle. It may be simply because of a faulty genetics or because of something we can't control over. Because I know my genetics are faulty and because I know my environment is faulty, that makes me want to follow the laws of health more, not less. I need every advantage I can get, right? And so, okay, now, we're looking here. You have, and it says, in there lay a great multitude of sick people, a great multitude, blind, lame, paralyzed, waiting for the moving of the water. Verse 3, for an angel went down at a certain time into the pool and stirred up the water when whoever stepped in first after the stirring of the water was made well. That was something they believed, not biblical, of course. Now, a certain man was there who had an infirmity 38 years, and Jesus saw him lying there. Is there any evidence that Jesus healed more than that one man there? He healed that one man. Why did he choose that man? Because of Christ's compassion. Jesus took the most hopeless case, 38 years the man was lying there. Is there any indication that that man had great faith? No, Jesus did tell him, rise and take up his bed and walk, but the basis of his healing was not his faith, it was Jesus' compassion. And Jesus' divine credentials were illustrated by a miraculous healing at a pool where he took the most hopeless case. So if Jesus can take those most hopeless cases, so in the New Testament, we're looking at a broad picture. The picture is Christ's compassion. The picture is glorifying Christ's name. The picture in the New Testament is sometimes people's faith is honored by Christ, but sometimes Christ bypasses faith at all and miraculously heals people to lead them to faith. Faith is not the initiator of the miracle. Faith is the response to the miracle. And you have both of those in the New Testament. Now, but Jesus' larger purpose is zozo. We talked about that. Jesus' larger purpose is physical, mental, spiritual healing. That's his larger purpose. Now we are coming to Mark 1, and this is the heart of it. In Mark chapter 1, we're looking at verse 34. Then he healed many who were sick with various diseases and cast out many demons. And he did not allow the demons to speak because they knew him. Jesus dealt with demons, he cast them out. But here it says he healed many who were sick. Now, the interesting thing about it is that healing work was not done. There were scores of people who were being healed there, but that healing work was not done. And there were still many sick people that evening. So the next morning, verse 35, now in the morning, having risen a long while before daylight, Jesus departed to a solitary place and prayed. And Simon and those that were with him searched for him. And when they found him, they said, everybody is looking for you. Why were they looking for Jesus? Because the night before he healed many diseases, there was still work to be done, and some people weren't healed, and they wanted Jesus to heal them the next day. So what did Jesus say? I'm coming right over, right now. We're going to finish the job that I started. The rest of those people are going to be healed. And this is what Johnny Erickson Tata shared with me that to me was so powerful that I hadn't thought about. Verse 38, he said to them, let us go into the next town that I may preach there also. Because for this purpose I've come forth. Amen. Now that's amazing. Let's think it through. Jesus leaves sick people. He does not go to heal them. That seems cruel. Why? Because he had a larger purpose. Jesus recognized, why didn't he heal every sick person at the Pool of Bethesda? It's not because they all didn't have faith. Why did not Jesus heal every sick person? Because that was not his fundamental purpose. His compassion led him to heal selectively. At times, he healed whole cities to illustrate his divine credentials. It was not that he couldn't, but he had a larger purpose. For this purpose, so the purpose of Christ in my life is beyond physical
healing. The purpose of Christ in my life is that I know Him, that I trust Him, that I bring glory to His name in everything I do. That is the purpose of Christ. And where a miracle will bring glory to His name and lead me closer to Him, He will work it. Where a miracle, let me rephrase that. Where an immediate divine miracle of healing. Because often in sickness, God reveals Himself powerfully to the one who is sick in ways that we cannot dream or imagine, and produces a healing of soul and mind and heart that is far greater. Where immediate physical miracles bring glory to His name and establish His divine credentials, He moves in them. Where they do not, and where God has another plan, He works other kind of miracles. Now, with that context, and that was a setting for us to go to James chapter 5. Who's my timekeeper today? What time do I have? 11:30. Okay, we can do this, I think. James, the 5th chapter. I got to go through the anointing. James chapter 5. Now, understanding the principles of the New Testament, how then do we apply them in the anointing service today? I want you to look at the deeper aspects of James 5 and the anointing. You may be the elder of a church called to do an anointing service. You may be a pastor, a physician. We're going to look at anointing in James chapter 5 and look at the qualities of that anointing in the 5th chapter of James. We're starting with James chapter 5. We're going to go to verse 13 and onward. James 5, verse 13 and onward. We'll look at it phrase by phrase. We're going to try to look at anointing in a much deeper way. Starting with verse 13, is anyone among you suffering? Let him pray. Is anyone among you cheerful? Let him sing psalms. James 5, verse 14. Is anyone among you sick? Let him do what? Call for the elders of the church. Now, I want to raise a question here. Where is the initiative coming from in this anointing service? Is the preacher standing up and saying, there's somebody in this audience in the third row with a green and yellow and brown and black and polka dot shirt on? Notice I had to say that because I want you to think I was pointing at you. Is the preacher saying, there's somebody here in this audience that you have cancer in your left lung, and come up here and you'll be healed? Or is this a public service or a private service? Private. That's a very interesting thing. It's a private service. Just keep that in mind. Does God at times miraculously heal in some public settings? I think He does. But may I be so bold to say to you that that's the exception of the rule. That's the exception. This is a private service. And there's a reason for it, as you'll see as we look at the anointing. Is there anyone sick among you? Let him call. Where does the initiative come from? Where does it come from? The preacher? The patient. Why? Because anointing is a recognition of absolute helplessness. That I cannot, but He can. Anointing is a recognition of my total inability to deal with the situation that I'm facing. Let him call for the elders of the church. Let them pray over him, anointing him with oil in the name of the Lord. Now, we need to look at some things here. First, the anointing with oil. It's interesting. Did you notice the phrase in the text that says, let him call and let them pray? Let him call and let them pray. There is power in corporate prayer. There is power in a group of people that know God praying together. There's power in 5 or 6 or 7 people gathering around a sick loved one who recognizes their absolute helplessness and praying. God does work miracles. God is working miracles, and we can expect them.
We'll show you the difference between true and false miracles as we go on. But I am concerned that the church at times is so afraid of false miracles that we reject true miracles. Why would Satan counterfeit miracles if there were no genuine? I haven't seen too many counterfeit $13 bills floating around, or counterfeit sevens of you. The devil would have no purpose. So let him call and let what? Them pray. So here you have the calling comes from the individual, but the praying is corporate. Anointing him with oil in the name of the Lord. Why do we anoint with oil? Oil is a symbol of the Holy Spirit, but there are other symbols of the Holy Spirit in the Bible. What are some of the other symbols of the Holy Spirit? Fire. Why don't we light a candle and bring a candle? Why does the Bible say fire is a symbol of the Holy Spirit? Just light a candle and bring it and let the person hold the candle. Why do that? What is another symbol of the Holy Spirit in the Bible? Wind. Why does the Bible say blow on him? Well, some Pentecostals do and they fall over. Yeah. But that's what they say. It's a symbol of the Holy Spirit. So you say it's the Holy Spirit, but you tell me oil, but are you thinking about this? What else is another symbol of the Holy Spirit in the Bible? Water. A dove? Yeah, why don't we bring a dove and release a dove and the person be healed? Why don't we bring water and pour it on top of his head? Doesn't the Bible say water is a symbol of the Holy Spirit? Why oil? The Lord asked for it. That's a good reason. Why does the Lord ask for it? Why? When you think of oil in the Old Testament, tell me about oil in the Old Testament. Used in the sanctuary service. Anointed the king. How was oil used in the sanctuary service and why? Where will genuine healing come from in the last days? From the throne of God in the sanctuary. Could it be that God has a deeper understanding for us here? The only healing I want is the healing that flows from the most holy place of the heavenly sanctuary in Jesus' last work of high priestly ministry. I don't want any counterfeit oil put on my head. I don't want any false oil and false miracles to lock me in deception. Why oil from the sanctuary? I want to take you back to the sanctuary and show you why. Let's go back. We're going back to the sanctuary. We're looking at Exodus chapter 29. There is a specific purpose. Keep your finger in James chapter 5. There's a specific purpose for oil. Once you understand it, you will never look at anointing service the same again. We are looking at Exodus chapter 29. The sanctuary is being consecrated. And first, to have a consecrated sanctuary, you have to have a consecrated priesthood and consecrated vessels. Oil is always a symbol in the sanctuary service of the setting apart through consecration to do God's exclusive will. Oil is a symbol of the setting apart through the ministry of the Holy Spirit to do God's exclusive will. That's the whole picture of oil in the sanctuary. Exodus 29, we start there at verse 7. And you shall take the anointing oil and pour it on his head and anoint him. Now notice what's happening here. Aaron and his sons are being anointed. Verse 1. And this is what you shall do to them to hallow them for ministry to me as priests. So oil is used to hallow, to consecrate, to set apart Israel in a divine priesthood. And what does Peter say? You are kings and what? Priests to God. So when we anoint a person, we are saying as we put the oil on their forehead, Jesus, even in your sickness, is setting you apart as a sacred priest of God to bring glory to his name. See, that's what we're doing in the anointing. We are saying to the person, Jesus has something special for you, even in sickness. Just as the priests were set apart for anointing in a divine priesthood of ministry and service. Don't give up, my friend, because God is setting you apart today to bring glory to his name. And he may bring glory to his name by healing you immediately. He may bring glory to his name by healing you gradually. He may bring glory to his name by healing you in the resurrection. But whatever he chooses, you are a royal son, daughter of God, a royal priest of God. And what we're doing today is setting you aside for that service. Are you willing to do that in your sickness? See, the emphasis is shifted
from the person's sickness to the compassion of God, to the mercy of God, to the power of God, to the glory of God. And I will tell you something. We have had some marvelous times in anointing recently. Marvelous times. I mean, we have seen, once we have understood this, and people have put themselves in God's hands, we have seen miracles. Miracles of healing that have been unusual in my ministry. But when I had a superficial understanding of this, and I spent no time with people, and I walked in with I'm so sorry to tell you, I didn't understand. And I would walk in with a flask of oil, we'd pray for 5 minutes and anoint, and not much would happen. But when we had people reading ahead of time, we were studying the Bible about these deeper concepts, and we began to enlarge, God began to work in some unusual ways. So we're studying this. We need to go now to Exodus 30, verse 25 and 31. Exodus 30, verse 25 and 31. Exodus 30. We're looking at the oil, studying only the oil. Exodus 30, verse 25 and 31. 25, Exodus 30. Why did God use oil? And you shall make from these a holy anointing oil, an ointment compounded according to the art of the perfumer. It will be a holy anointing oil. Verse 26. With it you shall anoint the tabernacle of meeting and the ark of the testament. Verse 31. And you shall speak to the children of Israel, saying, this shall be a holy anointing oil to me throughout your generations. What is the issue in the oil? The setting apart of the priest, the setting apart of the sanctuary for holy use. So, just as in the Old Testament, there was a sanctuary, a temple. The Bible says your body is what? The temple of God. So when we anoint with oil, we say to the person, we are setting you apart as the divine temple of God for Jesus. Amen. To bring glory to his name in everything you eat, everything you drink, everything you do. That life can never be the same again because you are being set apart. Just like the temple was set apart, just like the sanctuary is set apart. Have there been practices in your life? Have there been attitudes of anger and bitterness and resentment that maybe have caused the breakdown of your immune system? Have there been health practices in your life? See, how do you tie health to the anointing? Through the oil. That's how it's tied. Because the oil is the consecration and the setting apart of the temple. Jesus says your body is the temple of what? God. So as we anoint with oil, people are consecrated to do God's will, but their body is consecrated. And we say to them, is there any health practice in your life that may be inhibiting God's working mightily for healing? Now, here is a precious statement. You may not have access to it, so I will read it in its entirety. It's from the book, The Call to Medical Evangelism, page 35. The Call to Medical Evangelism, page 35. And I'll read it slowly because it's so powerful. Many. How many? Many. Many is not few and few is not many, because many were few and few were many. Many wouldn't be many, right? Many. Is many more than one? Is many more than two? How many is many? I don't know, but it's many. Many have expected that God would keep them from sickness merely because they have asked him to do so. Wow. Wow. Is prayer not enough? Is prayer not enough? Many have expected that God would keep them from sickness merely because they've asked him to do so. But God did not respond to their prayers. Did they pray for health? Did they expect God to do something? Did he do it? Why not? We continue. Because their faith was not made perfect by their works. God will not work a miracle to keep those from sickness who have no care for themselves, but who are continually violating the laws of health and make no efforts to prevent disease. Wow. When we do all we can on our part to have health, then we may expect that the blessed results will follow, and we can ask God in faith to bless our efforts for the preservation of our health. He will then answer our prayers if his name can be glorified thereby. So what is the biblical
pattern for healing. How can I summarize our class today? Here's the biblical pattern for healing. I recognize that God is a compassionate God, that he loves me more than I can imagine, that sickness and disease are not part of his plan. I choose by faith to cooperate with him and keep my body in the best health possible. When I see that my body has broken down through either my ignorance, because I'm

And says, I accept things not as they are. I accept things that will be. I accept by faith what he is going to do as a present reality. I believe that he can heal me instantly today if it brings glory to him, but there's something more important than my body, and that's his glory. Amen. As we anoint, we put oil on a person's forehead, and they are set aside. They are consecrated for holy use. They are priests of God to witness for him. Their body is a temple set aside to follow the basic principles and outlines of his laws. Now we look here at James chapter 5. Now notice what we've studied in James 5 so far. Let him call. Where does the initiative come from, everybody? The person. Let them pray. What kind of prayer is this? Corporate prayer. There's power in group prayer. Let them anoint with oil. The anointing with oil is the setting aside, the consecration, the dedication, the commitment of the individual. It is the setting aside of their body as the temple of God. Now we pray in the what? It says, let them in the name of the Lord. Now, in the name of the Lord, can you remember in the Old Testament the phrase, the name of the Lord, is also associated with something else? Character of God? I need a text. I need help. You've got it. Exodus 34, Moses said to God, I want to see your what? Glory. So God's name is linked to his what? Glory. Let's go back and look at it. Exodus 34. So God's name and God's glory. So if I am anointing in the name of the Lord, it is associated with what, everybody? His glory. The name of the Lord, we pray in the name of the Lord because we are praying for his glory and his will. So notice Exodus chapter 34, and we're looking at let's look at 33 to start. Exodus 33, verse 18 and 19. Moses says in Exodus 33, verse 18 and 19, and he said to him, well, let's go back and look at Exodus 33. He talks in verse 15 about your presence going with us. And here we go, Exodus 33, verse 18 and 19. Moses says, please show me, verse 18, your what? Glory. Then he said, I will make all my goodness pass before you, and I'll proclaim the name of the Lord before you. I'll be gracious to whom I'll be gracious, and I'll have compassion upon whom I'll have compassion. Notice he says, show me your glory, and he says, I'm going to proclaim my what? Name. Look at chapter 34, verse 6. The Lord passed before him, and the Lord God merciful and gracious, long-suffering and abounding in goodness and truth, keeping mercy for thousands in his iniquity and transgression and sin. Look, God's name has to do with his glory. God's name and glory have to do with his character. When we anoint in the name of the Lord, it has so many large implications. One, I want to do only his glory. Two, I want to do his will. Three, I trust in his character of goodness, gracious, compassionate, mercy. So when we anoint, when I take a person and we're going to anoint them, this is what happens. First thing we do is before the anointing, I tell them I'd like them to prepare for the anointing. And so we have them 3 or 4 days before the anointing. Read James chapter 5. I just want you to read it and think and pray about it. Secondly, I give them the chapter in Ministry of Healing. I photocopy it and give it prayer for the sick. We had an amazing experience in Chicago, one of many that I'm having recently. We just were in Chicago for a large evangelistic meeting. A young woman from the seminary came to me and she said, with her mother, she was a Master of Divinity student. She said, Pastor Mark, I have been having a real problem. And her instance was sleep. This girl, you talk about sleep deprived. I mean, she was incredibly sleep deprived. She did everything medically we knew what to do. We didn't know how to deal with it. She was not sleeping maybe 1 hour a night. She was exhausted. The further problem was she would wake up in the night with terrible nightmares. Just horrible. And it was tearing this girl up. She was a student at the seminary. So we photocopied the chapter Prayer for Sick. We read James chapter 5. We talked about the fact of what to do if she was woken up with these nightmares, to get her Bible, to read them. We talked about glorifying God.

0: We spent an hour with a group of seminary students going over James chapter 5. We went over it point by point. Let them call for the elders. She had called. The value of corporate prayer. We studied corporate prayer. We went through what it means to anoint with oil. Was she willing to accept this condition if it was an unsolvable medical condition? And would she glorify God even if she woke up in the night? That was hard. You know, that was really hard. But she struggled with that and said, I will do that, Pastor. I will glorify God even if I'm waking up in the night. I'm not going to complain against God. I'm not going to ask, why is all this happening? A lot of things we can't explain. A lot of things we just don't know. But if I will glorify you, whatever. Are you willing to do the will of God? Yes. Can I give you a few little physical things that might be helpful to you? Will you follow them? I will do that, Pastor. So I gave her some basic things on rest that we know from medical science and so forth and why this might be happening to her. We did that, suggested some things to her. We went through this process. We got on our knees and we cried out to God. We anointed her with oil. I will tell you, two nights later, she and her mother came to me and she said, Pastor Mark, I got to tell you, for the first time in months, I slept all night. We were having some really powerful... Does God always have that happen? No, he doesn't. Have we anointed people recently and they've died of cancer? Yes, they have. I remember on one instance, it was at an ASI meeting, I was asked to anoint some folk, which we did. It's just so interesting to me how God works. As we were going to go into the anointing, I went over what I've gone over with you, and then I said to this couple, I said... Now, you know, the Bible says confess your faults one to another. It doesn't say confess your sins. It says confess your faults. We confess our sins to God. We confess our faults to one another. You are not my confessor. I'm not your confessor. There are many sins buried in our hearts that we confess only to God. But if there's a barrier between people and we've hurt one another, we need to confess our faults. So at the end of that, before we prayed, after I'd gone through the anointing, I was at an ASI meeting about two or three years ago with this husband and wife and their family. We bring the children in and I said, now, the Bible says confess your faults. Is there anything that you want to say to one another before the anointing that may be a hindrance? And the man spoke up and he said, you know, he said, I haven't let out in family worship. I haven't been the godly priest in my home that I should be, and I am so sorry for that. And at times I've been cross with my children. And he began to be, he wept, put his arms around his kids, put his arms around his wife. And I said to myself, this is healing. This is healing. God is healing this family. After the anointing, 6 months later, she died. She died. And he came and he said, you know, what happened in that room that day and the subsequent of what happened, that was our healing. That was our healing. Because God worked that miracle. At that same it was the camp meeting before that. I was up in Portland, Maine in a camp meeting. There was a woman there. Again, she came to me and said, can we participate in an anointing service? So we outlined the scriptures. We went over it. She wanted to go on a Share Him mission trip. She was so sick, she could not get out of bed. Doctor said, there's nothing we can do. We went through a process. God raised her up miraculously. She went and preached His word. So the issue is beyond the individual. The issue has to do with the glorification of God. The issue, that's why we anoint in the name of the Lord. Now, because we have probably 11 minutes left, I'm going to do two things. I want to look at natural law in healing, and I want to look at the difference between genuine healing and counterfeit healing. Does God work miracles?
1: Yes.
0: Will He work miracles in the last days?
1: Yes.
0: Does Satan counterfeit those miracles?
1: Yes.
0: You know that Satan attempted in the days of Moses to counterfeit miracles. He created the snake, serpent, from the rod. You remember the great texts. Now, we should look at three passages. We should look at three passages in Revelation. And we need to look at them in Revelation chapter 13. Revelation 13, Revelation 16 and Revelation 19. Can the devil work miracles? Yes. And then is there a construct that you can tell the difference? There is. Revelation 13, verse 13, if you have the King James version of the Bible, it says he performs, I believe King James is miracles, isn't it? Great wonders. So that he even makes fire come down from heaven. 14 will be miracles, I think, in King James. He deceives those who dwell on the earth by those what? Miracles that he has power to do in the sight of the beast. Will some people be deceived in the last days?
1: Yes.
0: How will they be deceived? By miracles. What is it that leads to the Battle of Armageddon? The world is falling apart. There's a political, economic crisis. There are natural disasters. There is this move to bring all religions together. And what leads to Armageddon? Revelation 16, verse 14. They are the spirit of what? Demons or devils performing what? Miracles. Where do they go to? The kings of the earth. Where do these spirits of demons come from? The mouth of the dragon, the beast, and the false prophet. The dragon represents Satan and all paganism. The beast represents the papacy, and the false prophet, all other false religions, Protestantism and all those false religions. So out of paganism, out of the papacy, out of Protestantism, out of the mouth, the spirits of demons come forth, but they're working miracles. So here you have this great miracle working. Why? When is this context? This is between the sixth and seventh plague. What's going on between the sixth and seventh plague? There has been this attempt for a union of church and state. National Sunday laws have been passed. There is an international enforcement of the mark of the beast, but they can't deliver what they said they were going to deliver. They said, we'll deliver peace and prosperity. But after six plagues, it's not delivered. There's chaos everywhere, turmoil everywhere. So Satan has to do something. What does he do? He rallies together through false miracles the forces of hell to destroy the righteous. And then the artillery of heaven falls, the hailstones, 66 pounds, and Jesus comes and delivers his people. But the point is, if you look at verse 14, what is it that deceives? You know, people say seeing is believing. They say I'm too intellectual. What is it that deceives thinking intellectual people? It's miracles. It's miracles. So they say, for the spirits of demons performing signs or miracles go out to the kings of the earth and the whole world to gather them to the what? The battle of God Almighty. This idea of deceit and miracles is mentioned, of course, in Revelation 13, Revelation 17, Matthew 24. And why is it that many will take the mark of the beast? Look at Revelation 19. Revelation 19. Then the beast was captured, and with him the false prophet, verse 20, who worked miracles in his presence, by which he deceived those who received the mark of the beast. Why did the people receive the mark of the beast in this great ecumenical thrust? Because of the what? Miracles. Will God work miracles? Can we expect that at end time? Will Satan work miracles? Then how are you going to tell the difference? Well, here's a little chart that may help you. In genuine healing, we need to look at the focus of the miracles. We need to look at the timing of the miracles. We need to look at the goal of the miracles, the means of the miracles. In counterfeit healing, we look at the same thing. So I'll simply read you a little chart we developed on that. In genuine healing, the focus of the miracles is always on the glory of God. In counterfeit healings, the focus of the miracles is always on the exalted self. In genuine miracles, under this area of focus, I'm still under the area of focus. In genuine miracles, what happens for God's glory is more important than what happens for me. In counterfeit miracles, what happens to me is more important than what happens to God's glory. So that's a key point. In all genuine miracles, the emphasis is on the glory of God. Secondly, in genuine miracles, God knows best. In counterfeit miracles, I know best. Okay, genuine miracles, who knows best? God knows best. Counterfeit miracles, I know best. In genuine miracles, it is God's will be done. In counterfeit miracles, it's my will be done. So when I see the exalted self, when I see I know best, when I see a quote-unquote faith healer who is saying, if you only have enough faith, you're going to be healed, is that contrary to the New Testament? It sure is, because in the New Testament, sometimes you have faith and sometimes there's not faith. So it's not the faith that heals me, it's the power of God that heals me. It's trusting His glory, trusting His sovereignty, trusting His omniscience, putting my life in His hands, not my hands. So in the faith healing business, so-called Pentecostalism faith healing, the will of the person or the will of the evangelist superimposes the will of God. It makes the basic assumption that if you're sick, you're outside of God's will. That's the basic assumption that it makes, which is a fallen assumption. Paul said, I prayed three times that this eyesight problem, probably eyesight, this thorn in the flesh, this infirmity removed from me, but it wasn't removed. But God says, my grace is what? Sufficient for you. Counterfeit healing. In counterfeit healing, there is no in genuine healing, the anointing oil symbolizes the consecration, the willingness to change my lifestyle, the willingness to do anything that God asked me to do to cooperate with Him for healing. That is the genuine healing. It's saying, God, I'm willing to do anything. That's the anointing oil. That's the name of the Lord. I'm willing to change my lifestyle. In counterfeit healing, it is just have enough faith and you don't have to worry about change. See, counterfeit healing never emphasizes obedience to natural law. It does not emphasize the need for change. Neither does it emphasize repentance. Neither does it emphasize heartfelt on your knees crying out to God asking if there's anything in your life that would keep you. So in counterfeit healing, it is praise God, pray, He'll work a miracle. But don't worry about the change in your heart, your bitterness and your anger and your resentment and your jealousy toward the person sitting next to you. Don't worry about that. Just trust the miracle. Yeah, don't worry about changing your diet. Don't worry about the physical habits of your life. In genuine healing, I come before God. The anointing oil is placed upon our forehead. I say, God, my body is your temple. God, whatever you want to do with it, you want me to glorify you by being healed immediately, I praise you. If you want to glorify you by being healed gradually, I praise you. You want me to glorify you in the resurrection, I praise you. God, what do you want here from this person? My body is your temple. What changes in my mind, in the recesses of my mind? What changes in my heart, in my attitudes, my affections? What changes in my lifestyle? Lord, where is all that? All I want to do, Lord, is be your temple. And if you see in your glory, through your compassion, that you're going to heal me immediately, God, I praise you for that. But Lord, I know that if there is not an immediate healing, that you're going to give me strength and courage and hope so that I can glorify you in every aspect of my life. That's the contrast between the two. We can expect miracles in the last days. Let me read you some statements that are just quite amazing. Great Controversy 6:12, miracles will be wrought, the sick will be healed, signs and wonders will follow the believers. Miracles will be wrought. God is going to have a group of people that are totally committed to His glory, that are willing to make any changes He wants them to make, and God is going to work miracles. He may work them instantly. He may work them gradually. He may work them by using natural remedies. And God at times uses modern medicine. God uses a variety of means. Here is fourth volume, The Spirit of Prophecy, page 405. The opposite side. Through the agency of spiritualism, miracles will be wrought, the sick will be healed, and many undeniable wonders will be performed. So God will work miracles, Satan will be work miracles. Here's another one. This one links miracles to prayer. This is, Ellen White wrote this from some sanitarium notes in California, March 8, 1907, in a pamphlet called Testimonies for the Church, for strengthening our institutions and training centers. It's a pamphlet called Testimonies to the Church for the Strengthening of Our Institution and Training Centers. She said, among God's people, there seemed to be a great reformatory movement. Now, this is tremendous. Last days, there's going to be a reformatory movement among God's people. There'll be revival. There'll be reformation. I thank God that I believe our church is entering into that period of time right now. There'll be a reformatory movement. Many were praising God. The sick were healed and other miracles were wrought. A spirit of intercession was seen, even as manifest before the day of Pentecost. So here people are getting here. They're praying. They're seeking God. They're dedicating themselves to His glory. And God does work the miracles. Now, there are a statement or two that I want to conclude with. And I want to give you a context for those statements. Because they're easy to be misunderstood. It says in Second Selected Messages, page 54, the way in which Christ worked was to preach the word and to relieve suffering by miraculous works of healing. But I am now instructed that we cannot now work in this way, for Satan will exercise his power by working miracles. God's servants today could not work by means of miracles because spurious works of healing claiming to be divine will be wrought. I misunderstood that statement for many years, honestly. If you look at it from the surface, you say, okay, we shouldn't expect or anticipate miracles because Satan's going to counterfeit them. But that's an assumption reading into the statement some things that are not there. So how do I harmonize a statement like this with the multiple statements that Ellen White makes where she says, in the Bible statements, we're going to see many miracles worked. How do I harmonize those two? Very simple. You know, sometimes you read it and you read it and you read it and say, why didn't I see that before? You know, did I need my glasses? Did I miss them? Notice what it says and what it does not say. Sometimes it's important to see what a statement does not say as well as to see what a statement does say. It does not say God's not going to work miracles, does it? What does it say? The way in which Christ worked was to preach the word and relieve suffering by miraculous works of healing. But I am instructed that we cannot now work in this way, for Satan will exercise his power by working miracles. 9th Testimonies 16 says, God's people will not find their safety in working miracles, for Satan will counterfeit the miracles that will be wrought. Here's the issue. The way in which we work today, our prime method of working is not the working of miracles. We preach the gospel. We share the laws of health. That's our prime method of working. But we anticipate that in the proclamation of the gospel and in the teaching of the principles of health, God honors that by working miracles. We do not make miracles our main ambition. We make the proclamation of the gospel and the sharing of truth our passion. Amen. And when we do that, we expect God to work miracles. Amen. We do not, like some churches, offer the way we're working is this. These are great miracle healing meetings. We proclaim God's word. We proclaim God's truth. We proclaim our desire to be committed to his glory. And we believe that he will work miracles, and he does. It is not the method of our working, but the result of our working. Thank you for joining us today. It's 5 after 12. I need to pray for you. Father in heaven, today we thank you that we can bring honor to you. The great goal of our life is only to honor you and glorify you and praise you. And Lord, we want to consecrate you, our minds and hearts to you. And I just pray thee today that you would draw us close to you in each moment. In Jesus' name, amen.
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6: Would you like to hear an amazing fact? Back in 1956, Harry DeLayer, a horse riding instructor from Long Island, went to a horse auction. Because of his late arrival, he missed all the best horses. All that was left were the rejects being sold to the slaughterhouse. That's when Harry spotted a thin, filthy plow horse already loaded on the truck. Pleadingly, the gray horse looked into Harry's eyes, and something clicked. Harry offered its owners $80, and then the 8-year-old horse, he named Snowman, he began to use as a training horse. Snowman regained his health under Harry's tender care and was eventually sold to a neighbor for $160. However, the horse missed his redeemer so much he could not be contained. He jumped any obstacle to get back to Harry's farm. That's when Harry finally realized Snowman had an amazing jumping potential, and he took the horse back. This began Snowman's wildly successful show jumping career. The former plow horse went on to beat all of the thoroughbreds, even winning the Triple Crown. He was beloved by riders of all ages and skill levels, once winning 2 major jumping championships in the same day. He became famous for his willingness to work with children and easily jump over the backs of other full-size horses. You can see why he was called the Cinderella Horse. After being saved from the slaughterhouse in the nick of time, Snowman became incredibly famous and lived another 22 years. He appeared on numerous television shows and was featured twice in Life magazine. In addition, Snowman had 3 books written about him as well as a documentary film. This Cinderella Horse went from being a doomed plow horse to an international champion because someone had mercy and redeemed this dirty horse from death. You know, the Bible says that someone has paid a great price to redeem you from a hopeless end and give you an endless hope. Stay with us, friends. We're going to learn more as Amazing Facts brings you this edition of Bible Answers Live.
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8: My name is Jean Ross, and good evening, friends, and Pastor Doug. Let's start the program with prayer. Dear Father in heaven, we thank you that we can open up your word and study together. And we want to ask the Holy Spirit, as always, to come and guide our hearts, our minds. Lord, we realize that the Bible is your book. We need the Spirit of God to understand it. So bless those who are listening and be with us here in the studio. In Jesus' name, amen.
6: Amen.
8: Well, Pastor Doug, you opened the program with one of those great comeback stories of a horse that was really doomed for the slaughter, and then somebody had compassion on the horse, and this horse turned out to be this great champion horse. Those stories are great. They're heartwarming, and there's several of them, or famous horses that seem to come from nowhere and do great things. But this one in particular, here was someone who had compassion on just a no-good horse, and that horse returned his act of compassion, it seems, with just a devotion and a commitment. It's kind of a neat story.
6: Yeah, and when you read up on it, it looks like there was a bond between Harry. Matter of fact, one of the books is called Harry and Snowman. And there was a bond. The horse seemed to know that he had been saved. And who knows what kind of life he had before when he was a plow horse. Must not have been very good if his owner was ready, if he was all dirty and he was ready to be, sold for virtually nothing. And But that person totally missed the potential of this horse. He had him hooked to a plow, and he was a champion.
8: Mm-hmm.
6: But Harry spotted that, and the horse, when you read about it, was willing to do anything that Harry, he would jump as high as Harry tried to get him to jump, because he always wanted to please him. And also very gentle. He used him to, train children. And yet he could jump, 6.5, 7 feet. It was just an incredible jump horse. Anyway, but, the story reminds me about redemption. Here is this horse with a death sentence, and he's not only saved from death, he ends up having an abundant life. And that's really the story of the gospel. Here we are on death row. The penalty for sin is death. But because of Christ redeeming us, and he didn't just redeem us with $80, Jesus redeemed us with his own life in his own blood. You can read about this in Galatians 3:13. Christ redeemed us from the curse of the law by becoming a curse for us. For it is written, cursed is everyone who hangs on a tree. When Jesus died on the cross, it was, of course, just a piece of a tree they cut down. And he took the curse that we deserve to give us the life that he deserved. And everyone out there can have that life. You can have that joy, that new beginning. You can be a winner instead of a loser when you accept Jesus. You accept the redemption that he's offered. We have a book we'd like to offer you tonight for free to tell you about how to accept and experience that new life and that life of success.
8: Yes, the book is called Riches of His Grace, and we'll be happy to send this to anybody who calls and asks. That is our free offer for this evening. The number to call is 800-835-6747, and all you have to do is just ask for the book called Riches of His Grace, and we'll be happy to send this to anybody who calls and asks. And for those who would like to read the book right now, you can go to the Amazing Facts website, just amazingfacts.org, and you can read the book for free right there online. If you have a Bible question, our phone line here to the studio once again is 800-463-7297. That's 800-463-7297. Well, Pastor Doug, I think we're ready to take our first caller this evening, and we'll start with William, and he's listening in New York. William, welcome to the program.
9: Yes, hello, Pastor Doug and Pastor Ross. How are you doing? I hope everything's good with you. My question is, how long should a person pray for another person? And Jesus said men are always to pray. And the question is, not only like for somebody sick, but like, say somebody, say, sowing discord in the church or something in that, you know, reference or that context. And the thing is that what if you can't monitor the results of what's going on? In other words, they're in, I don't know, New Jersey and you're in Connecticut or something. So that's my question. How long should a person pray for a person in terms of intercessory prayer?
6: Well, you know, that's a good question because, first of all, keep in mind, the Bible tells us that where there's life, there's hope, that a living dog is better than a dead lion. You know, here you've got a lion, king of beasts, but if it's dead, there's no hope. But a living dog, at least there's hope. And that's, by the way, in Ecclesiastes. I don't remember the verse for that. Pastor Ross may look it up. But, you know, theoretically, if you've got a prayer list and you say, I'm going to pray for this person, and through your life you keep adding to the list. I knew one person that had like 2,000 people on their prayer list, and they would pray for each of them every day. And so, you know, your list could get pretty long. So you just need the Spirit to guide you. That doesn't mean if you stop praying for them that their case is hopeless. I believe that prayers are actually stored in heaven. What I mean by that is many times I've known of grandmothers or mothers or parents that pray for their children, and the children end up being converted, but it's years after the parents died and their earthly prayers stopped. But somehow the prayers were not forgotten, and there's many prayers you can see in the Bible, in history, that are answered long after they're prayed. So, you know, as long as the Lord and the Holy Spirit lays someone on your heart, keep praying for them. If your list gets too long, just say, hey, Lord, you stored these prayers. I don't know how the person's doing. I can't track them, and I'm putting them in your hands.
8: You know the verse you're referring to? It's Ecclesiastes chapter 9 and verse 4. It says, a living dog is better than a lion. So where there's life, there's hope.
6: Yep.
9: Thank you so much, and God bless both of you.
6: All right, thank you, William. Appreciate your call. And Pastor Ross, that opens up another line. Actually, we've got several lines open. If you've got a question, give us a call. Here's the number again. You ready? 800, free phone call, 800-463-7297 with your Bible question anywhere in North America and, of course, around the world via the Internet. 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One more time, North America, 800-463-7297.
8: Our next call is Stephanie, listening from New Mexico. Stephanie, welcome to the program.
10: Yes, hi, my name is Stephanie. How are you doing?
6: Doing well. Thank you for calling.
10: Good, thanks. I hope you're blessed. So my question is regarding Ephesians 4, 26 through 27. Be angry and do not sin. Do not let the sun go down on your wrath, nor give place to the devil. And it kind of coincides with 1 Corinthians 10:13 for me, where it talks about no temptation is common to man, but God is faithful, who will not allow you to be tempted beyond what you are able, but with the temptation will also make way of escape that you may be able to bear it. I sin. I verbally assault, and I'm sinning in my anger. And so I'm trying to find out how to not do that maybe perhaps scriptural references or how to learn how to not do that.
6: You struggle with losing your temper?
10: Absolutely.
6: Now, there's a couple issues that could be there. First of all, typically when a person loses their temper, they have been offended and they're retaliating somehow, whether it's the person's actions offend them. You've probably never seen a person at a funeral that's in the casket get upset because of something that is done to them or said about them. The reason they don't get upset is because they're dead. And
10: right.
6: When we are crucified with Christ and we really give up our lives to Jesus and we realize how much Jesus suffered for us, then it's hard to be offended. It's hard to, you know, get upset like that because you just have this peace that comes into your life that passes understanding. There's patience. That doesn't mean the old nature will never be challenged. But if it's a habit, then you need to just really be praying and say, Lord, you know, take this from me. Give me your peace. Help me to be crucified with Christ. And, you know, if you do fall, go to that person and apologize. Of course, apologize to the Lord. Repent. Apologize to the person. Every time you do that, you are programming yourself that this is not appropriate behavior. Be very quick to acknowledge when you lost your temper and to the person and to the Lord. And you're going to be reminding yourself and the Holy Spirit, you're giving the Holy Spirit permission to change your heart.
10: Absolutely. And my Christian therapist mentioned that the core of it may be unforgiveness.
6: Well, that is a good point. You know, the parable in Matthew chapter 18 said mm-hmm. this man that was forgiven by the king, he went out and found someone else that owed him, yeah. you know, 100 pence and took him by the throat. And the reason is he didn't really believe the king had forgiven him.
10: Okay.
6: And so if you believe that Jesus has forgiven you and how much he's forgiven you, it becomes easier. Now, I'd like to recommend something, Stephanie, that I don't know if we've recommended this in years, but we have an article on the Amazing Facts website called The Age of Rage, and it talks about how to deal with anger. So if you go to the Amazing Facts website and you type in anger, you type in The Age of Rage, I've preached a sermon on it, and we have an article on it. And
10: okay.
6: There's a lot of scripture in there, I think, that will make sense to you and give you a lot of peace.
10: Okay. Thank you so much for your help.
6: All right. Thank you, Stephanie. And we'll be praying that God does give you that peace.
8: You know, we do have a book, Pastor Doug, also called, that you wrote, called Tips for Resisting Temptation. Of course, anger
6: yeah.
8: is a temptation that
6: yeah.
8: comes to everyone at some form or another or sometime. And we'll be happy to send that to you, Stephanie. All you'll have to do is just call and ask for it. A book written by Pastor Doug called Tips for Resisting Temptation. And the number is 800-835-6747. That is the resource phone number. And again, you can ask for the book called Tips for Resisting Temptation. Anybody can call and ask. If you have a question, our phone line here to the studio is 800-463-7297. 800-463-7297. Our next caller is Joseph, listening in Queens, New York. Joseph, welcome to the program.
11: Hi, Pastors. Great to talk to you again. Thanks for your work.
6: Thank you. Thanks for calling.
11: Okay, my question is in Genesis 43. It starts off with, now the famine was severe in the land. But then in chapter 11, Israel's telling his sons to take the best fruits, nuts, and almonds as a gift to Egypt, to Joseph. So if there's a famine in the land, where do these fruits and nuts come from?
6: Well, that's a very good question. I've read that before. And even in a famine, some trees will do okay. What typically happens in these famines is the rains... they don't supply the crops that give the grain. The principal food of any country is going to be some form of bread, whether it's rice, corn, wheat. And in the land of Israel, they grew barley and they grew wheat. And if the weather messed up the crops, it didn't mean that none of the almond trees would be producing or there'd be no fruit or no honey. I think that they sent down some of the honey. So basically he was saying, when he said the best, he didn't mean that they had a lot. He meant, what is the best that we can give as a gift to this man? And it may have been very expensive for them. Sometimes these special fruits were actually brought by traders that came from countries where there was no famine. And so the caravans would bring things and they would buy them with their sheep and goats. So what they brought to Joseph as a gift may not have come locally. When he said the best in the land, he meant the best that we've got.
11: I see. I was under the impression of famine was, you know, nothing at all grows in the land.
6: No, some things would survive. But the main thing is that if there's no grain, if there's no grass, the sheep, the cattle start to die, there's no bread. That doesn't mean there's nothing. You know, right. Usually there's some vegetables and things that you can water by hand and keep a few things alive.
11: That would make sense, yeah. Can I ask another quick question?
6: Sure.
11: Very quick. Okay, I was at work the other night. I worked in a hospital, and a woman was praying aloud, and she was, every sentence she would start off in her prayer, she would start off with, I prophesied my son's going to pass that test. I prophesied that so-and-so is going to be healed. It just caught my attention. I never heard anybody pray that way. Is it proper to use the word, I prophesied in prayer? Is that okay?
6: Well, you know, of course, even prophets did not say, I prophesy. My guess would be, based on my worshiping with Christians from many different denominations, this person is part of a prosperity evangelical congregation, and they often, you know, they preach that you declare what you want, and by saying, I'm promising this is going to happen, by your declaring it, it will happen. That's usually associated with, you know, some of the ministries like Kenneth Copeland and some others. That's my guess, but I don't know for sure. But I've just heard that before.
11: Yeah, it just didn't sound proper to me. I kind of figured along.
6: Yeah,
11: those lines.
6: We need to humbly ask the Lord. We don't tell the Lord what to do.
11: Yes, I mean, it sounded to me a little blasphemous. I mean, kind of declaring yourself a prophet, I guess, if I say I prophesied.
6: Yeah. Well, you know, some people go to churches where the pastor will say, you've got the gift of prophecy, and a person thinks everything
11: right.
6: they say is going to come true. And
11: right.
6: it could be a form of self-deception.
11: Right.
6: Hey, appreciate your questions, Joseph. You have a good evening.
11: Okay, thank you, Pastor.
6: Thank you. God bless.
8: You know, Joseph, there might be a book that I think you'd find interesting. It's called Teach Us to Pray, and we'll send this to you if you just call and ask.
6: Absolutely.
8: The number is 800-835-6747, not only for you, but for anyone wanting to learn more about how do we pray. And we'll be happy to send you the book, 800-835-6747. The book, again, is called Teach Us to Pray. And if you have a Bible question, good time to pick up the phone and give us a call. We have some lines that are open. The number here to the studio is 800-463-7297. That's 800-463-7297. If you call now, there's a good chance we'll be able to get your question on the air before we take a break halfway through the hour. Our next call is Richard, listening from Illinois. Richard, welcome to the program.
12: Thank you for taking my call, and God's blessings to you, sir.
6: Thank you.
12: I am a chaplain with the Sheriff's Department, and I kind of struggle with John 3, where is talking about Jesus is talking to Nicodemus about being born of the water and of the Spirit.
6: Right.
12: I have been in my Logos as we speak, Logos, and I see all different kinds of commentaries up here from Holman's to New Pillar Testament, Bible Knowledge Commentary, Teacher's Commentary, and I've got all different kinds of answers. So I want to pose that question to you and see what your thought of what Jesus was exactly referring to when he said water and the Spirit.
6: All right. Yeah, well, we're happy to throw our hat in the ring with the other commentators.
12: Sure.
6: But I have studied this verse. I'll just say for our listeners' benefit, let me read the verse. Unless a person is born of the water and the Spirit, and this is, by the way, John 3:3, most assuredly, or truly, truly, I say to you, unless one is born of the water and the Spirit, actually it's verse 5, he cannot enter the kingdom of God. Some believe when it says born of the water there, it's talking about when a baby is born naturally, meaning in an envelope of water, born of the water, and born of the Spirit, of course, the spiritual birth. Mm-hmm. Others believe born of the water means baptism.
12: Exactly, that's what I was at.
6: Yeah, I am of that second group. I believe that when you read John, in John chapter 1 and 2, there's a great emphasis on the ministry of John the Baptist. Jesus is introduced to the disciples in the ministry of John the Baptist, baptizing. Matthew and Luke talk about the birth of Christ. John begins his gospel by going right into the subject of baptism right out of the gate. So there's that heavy emphasis. The other thing is, if Jesus was to say, unless you're born of a woman and born of the Spirit, you cannot enter the kingdom of heaven. That's sort of a redundant thing to say, because who listening to my voice was not born of a woman? Everybody's born of a woman. Now, when the children of Israel came out of Egypt, Paul says they went through the Red Sea, and they were baptized in the sea, and that was 1 Corinthians chapter 10, and then they were baptized in the pillar of fire, the cloud. So they were born of the water, baptism, and they were born of the Spirit. You've got both baptisms happening. Baptism of water is your choice. Baptism of Spirit is God's choice. We choose. Lord, I want to follow you. It's a public declaration. I want to be washed away from my sins. And then God baptizes us with the Spirit in his timing.
12: Right. Well, that's exactly what I thought, was more of the baptism. So I'm glad that I asked that question. Just, I want to make sure I'm correct on that as well.
8: You know, I think there's another added component of baptism. In the Old Covenant, in the Old Testament, circumcision became the sign of the Old Covenant. And baptism becomes the sign of the New Covenant. So when someone surrenders to Christ, Jesus said, we need to be baptized. That is a public declaration that we're entering into the new covenant relationship with Christ.
6: Yeah, and these are the last words of Jesus. Go therefore, teach all nations, baptizing them. So it was obviously a priority to Christ, and that it was his last words as he ascended to heaven.
12: And then also I wanted to comment on that book of Rage. Age of Rage or whatever.
6: Oh, the article, yeah.
12: Yeah, I'd like to get more information on that, because I deal with a lot of people with those issues.
6: Yeah, you can, the magazine, it's actually a magazine article you can download for free at the Amazing Facts website, which is simply amazingfacts.org. And the article is called The Age of Rage. But if you even type that in, you'll probably get a sermon that I preach, so you can either listen to the sermon, read the article. There's things in the sermon that aren't in the article, but you'll get them both. Hey, thank you very much for your call, Richard. We're going to try to get one more call before the break, and we do still have lines open, so give us a call.
8: Next call is Resner, listening from North Carolina. Resner, welcome to the program.
13: Hi, how are you doing?
6: Good.
13: I've been reading one of your books, and it's talking about the four empires that rose, Babylon, Media, Greece, and Rome. And you can see where the Lord kind of spoke to Babylon, Media. But later on, when Greece and Rome come into power, he doesn't really talk to them. And I was wondering, what happened? What changed between those two nations? Because he talked with Nebuchadnezzar and Cyrus over the Medes and Persians. But you don't really see any interaction with the Greeks and the Romans. Am I right or wrong here?
6: Well, I think that I see what you're saying. I do think that the Lord tried to reach both those other kingdoms, because you have in Josephus' history, he says when Alexander the Great came to Jerusalem, the priests came out to him and read to him the prophecies of Daniel that talked about Greece ruling the world. Alexander did not attack Jerusalem. He showed great favor to them. He came into their temple and worshipped God, and then pretty much left them in peace. So there was some influence between the Jews on Alexander the Great. And of course, the Romans, they were ruling the world when Jesus was born. Jesus himself spoke to Pontius Pilate and some of the other Roman leaders. Some of them did believe. Paul preached to Nero, as did Peter. I think Peter at least had an audience with him before he was executed. So there were representatives from all those empires that did interact with the leaders.
8: And of course, the reason they specifically mentioned is because of the role that they had with reference to God's people, Israel. And it was, of course, during that time period, you have Babylon. The Jews were captives in Babylon. It was the Medo-Persian Empire, the Persians in particular, that allowed them to go back and restore and rebuild Jerusalem. And then you have the story of the Greeks and their influence that they had on the people of Israel. And then, of course, Rome. And you have the whole experience with Jesus and the apostles and the preaching of the gospel. So those four empires are connected with God's people and with the promise of the coming Redeemer.
6: Yeah, and ultimately, if you track the history down, Christians did have some influence on Roman leadership. Mm-hmm. Constantine at least professed to be a Christian and legalized it in the kingdom so that it was able to spread. Of course, it brought in other problems. Hey, listening friends, we are running short on time for the Bible question part. We do still have some important announcements to share with you. But keep in mind, Jesus is the truth that sets you free. We'd love to hear from you. Go to amazingfacts.org and let us know you enjoy the program. God bless.
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18: Terror attacks, natural disasters, political instability, and global economic meltdown. These are the images people generally associate with the tribulation and the day of the Lord. 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It's all contained in this new eye-opening DVD series called The Last Day of Prophecy. 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
2: The Metro News. I'm Keith Peters in Washington. News. The Supreme Court has rejected President Trump's bid to restrict mail ballots ahead of the midterm elections. The decision allows states to continue sending ballots under existing processes used by nearly a third of voters. New warnings from within the artificial intelligence industry.

0: industry have revived a long-running debate over whether advanced AI could escape human control and ultimately threaten humanity. President Trump weighed in.
1: The narrative pushed by mainstream outlets calling to slow down artificial intelligence is a familiar play, using bureaucratic overreach, alarmism, and regulatory capture to stifle American innovation. President Trump told reporters that narrative is getting out of hand.
2: We can put guardrails, we can do this and that, but I think you have a lot of negative forces in bringing it up that shouldn't be bringing it up.
1: A White House press release states the path forward requires, quote, unleashing American ingenuity, rejecting doomsday hysteria, and maintaining an unbeatable technological lead on the global stage.
2: Whoever wins with AI wins.
1: Bernie Bennett, Washington.
0: A federal report details problems at the now-closed Alligator Alcatraz.
3: Immigration detainees at the South Florida facility known as Alligator Alcatraz were held in small metal enclosures referred to as calming areas for up to 2 hours at a time. The practice did not meet federal standards for humane treatment, according to a new report by the Department of Homeland Security's Inspector General. Photographs in the report show a cage that looks only slightly larger than a telephone booth. The report also said detainees lacked adequate living space, access to showers, legal information, and clean water. It came after an unannounced inspector's visit to the Everglades Center, which closed less than a year after it was opened. I'm Jennifer King.
0: On Wall Street, the Dow down by 152 points, the NASDAQ dropped 146, the S&P lower by 37. This is SRN News. A new look at who's going to church in America, correspondent Michael Harrington reports.
4: The poll comes from the American Bible Society, and it finds that among self-described Christians, 49% attend worship services once a month or more, while 51% attend less than once a month. Women go to church at least once a month more than men do, 51% to 46%. Generation X attends the most, followed by baby boomers, then millennials, and Gen Z. Evangelicals go to church more than mainline Protestants. Michael Harrington reporting.
0: With attacks on religious institutions rising in the U.S., a national nonprofit is connecting retired military veterans and law enforcement officers with churches as security guards. Safe Alert Patrol is offering its services to churches and other institutions in all 50 states, and the organization reports growing support from military and law enforcement groups. This is SRN News. Yemen's Houthis are expanding their offensive around the Red Sea. We hear more on the story from international correspondent Charles de Ledesma reporting from London.
5: Yemeni officials say the Houthi rebels have captured more strategic islands in the southern Red Sea, strengthening their control of a major maritime shipping route. The rebels have deployed fighters on the islands of Greater Hanish and Lesser Hanish, over 100 miles north of Bab el Mandeb Strait. Two government officials and a Houthi official say on Monday, adding the Houthis took over the islands after hundreds of government allied forces withdrew from the archipelago. The capture of the islands has come after the rebels last week seized the port city of Mocha and the island of Mayun, located inside Bab el Mandeb Strait. I'm Charles de Ledesma.
0: For details at srnnews.com. 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
7: 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I'm Dr. John Westerdahl. 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
6: Dr. Westerdahl presents the Health and Longevity News and Research Update, bringing you the most pertinent and important information about your health and longevity.
7: Well, multivitamin use linked with lower colorectal polyp risk. An article that appeared online in the British Journal of Cancer describes findings of Harvard researchers of a lower risk of colorectal adenoma, or polyps, in women who use multivitamin mineral supplements. The current investigation included women enrolled in the Nurses Health Study 2, who underwent initial colonoscopy or sigmoidoscopy examinations between the years 1991 and 2007. Questionnaires completed every 2 years by the participants beginning in 1991 provided information on the use of multivitamin mineral supplements and whether colon or rectal polyps had been diagnosed. Over the course of the follow-up, 2,277 women were diagnosed with colorectal adenomas, of which 1,090 were classified as low risk and 696 were classified at high risk of developing into cancer. Women who reported using multivitamins at any time over the course of follow-up had a 14% lower risk of colorectal adenoma than non-users. Well, a new study substantiates the possible protective powers of produce. Previous research has suggested that women who eat the most veggies are 50% likely to have the kind of persistent infections that can lead to cervical cancer and infertility. Now new data points to a possible 60% lower cervical cancer risk among women with the highest produce intake. The same study found a nearly 70% increased risk among those with the highest intake of animal fat. We'll be right back after this short break.
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7: And our featured guest today on Health and Longevity is Dr. Michael A. Smith, MD. Also known as Dr. Mike, is heard on numerous syndicated national health television and radio shows and hosts Healthy Talk on www.radiomd.com, where he interviews celebrities, authors, and a wide range of health experts while providing his own expert opinion. His engaging ability to present complex medical topics, be it inflammation, diabetes, migraines, food sensitivity, or weight management, in a clear and conversational manner, has won him a sizable following of anti-aging and disease prevention enthusiasts nationwide. His new book, which we'll be talking about today, is The Supplement Pyramid, How to Build Your Personalized Nutritional Regimen, has just been released and drawing rave reviews coast to coast. So, Dr. Smith, thank you for being with us today here on Health and Longevity.
9: Dr. John, I really appreciate this opportunity.
7: Well, tell us about this book, and how did you get to write this book, The Supplement Pyramid?
9: Well, I just think it was really time to provide people with some serious guidance. You know, there's a lot of choices out there in the supplement industry, which is awesome. The supplement industry is growing leaps and bounds, right? And,
7: yes.
9: But that can be the downside. You know, there's so many choices. People don't even know where to start.
7: Right.
9: So I really believe that personalizing our approach to taking supplements is really the wave of the future. I wanted to provide that type of guidance for people where we can identify their issues, line them up with supplements that really could help them based on research, rather than just doing a kind of like a guessing game. You know, you have some people, Dr. John, who are buying all kinds of products hoping something works, and you have other people who are just maybe doing one generic multivitamin hoping that's enough, which, of course, that barely scratches the surface. So I want to avoid both those extremes, bring people to the middle, get them on some core supplements, and then from there, really identify what their issues are and then line them up with the supplements they need. And that's the type of guidance that the supplement pyramid provides them.
7: Well, I know a lot of celebrities have been endorsing the book and other health professionals. I noticed that Suzanne Somers, who's real big today nowadays in anti-aging and beauty and health, has written a foreword. She must have really thought quite a bit about your book.
9: Yeah, I think she did. You know, I had worked with her. She had a health show on the Lifetime Network, and I was a recurring guest on the show. And I had mentioned that I was thinking about writing the supplement pyramid, a guidebook for people. And when she heard that, she just jumped all over it. She really encouraged me to continue with that idea. She even offered to write the foreword when the book was done, because she, being in the industry herself, taking a lot of supplements, you know, she had to teach herself what was best for her. And she, I think she just recognized how powerful a guidebook could be for people, helping them to identify their problems and then lining up with the supplements that have the best chance of working for them. So she was excited from the get-go. She was a mentor for me, really. I can't even tell you how many books she's written, but she was a real mentor for me. And when it was finally done, she jumped all over it, wrote the foreword, and has just really been a good friend and a good mentor to me through the whole process.
7: Now, you look at this book more as an educational tool to help people learn about supplements and what they are and how to pick good ones and develop a program. Tell us a little about how you see this helping people.
9: Well, for one, it's going, you know, when I was in internal medicine, if you came into my office, Dr. John, let's say you had a complaint, maybe you had a cough or a chest pain, whatever it might be.
7: Right.
9: You know, before I did any physical exam or before I ordered any blood testing or radiology exams, I would ask you a series of questions, right? And we call that the clinical history. So I thought, you know, why not do the same thing with the supplements? If people need guidance and they need to know which supplements are best for them, I have to know their story. I have to be able to allow that person to tell me what's going on in their life, you know, maybe their family history, their own personal history, current symptoms that they have, risk factors that they might have. I need to know that story. And once I know that story, then I can line you up with the supplements that would work. But the question always was, well, how do I, in a book, I mean, obviously I can't see everybody in the United States. I mean, there needs to be a way to capture that story so that I can line them up with those supplements. So that's where I came up with the 16 health quizzes. These are real clinical assessments that any doctor really should be asking you if you go visit them and for a doctor's appointment. From these questions, you develop a score for each body part. And once I know that score, it really does, because the questions are based upon clinical assessments, the score reflects a certain amount of risk that you have for developing a problem, say with your heart or maybe cancer or your gastrointestinal system. The higher the score, the greater the risk. Now, once I know that, now I can line you up with the supplements that work. So the quizzes, in a sense, is the clinical history that I'm taking for the readers. Since I can't talk to them, that's how I developed the personalization part of the book, through the quizzes. In a sense, each reader will tell me their story.
7: So in the book, you have these quizzes here, and they just fill out that questionnaire and quiz here, right?
9: Yeah, it's real simple.
7: Yeah.
9: I want to make sure your listeners are clear on this. The questions come from real clinical assessments, but I wrote them in a way where it's real easy to answer. I mean, you can look at the book and see real quickly these are just yes-no questions. A vast majority of them you're going to know. There's a few that you might not know, certain labs that I might ask, but I have a I don't know as a choice for you. But you just answer yes or no. I've built in behind it all the risk part of it, so you don't even have to worry about that. You just answer yes or no. You calculate your score. And then once you know your score, you go to the next page, and I will tell you the supplements that work best. So it's a real simple process for the reader, yet it's very detailed for me because it gives me the type of information I need to really personalize supplement choices for people.
7: So the quiz questions and this whole scoring system has some factors that has a scientific basis for determining the different type of possible nutrients or supplements
9: that they
7: may need.
9: Yeah, each question, Dr. John, maybe you just take the cardiovascular quiz. There's some questions that are known to be independent risk factors of heart disease. So if you answer yes to some of those questions, you're going to get more points. One question that might talk about low testosterone, which we now know is an independent risk factor for heart disease, if you answer yes to that question based on the fact that it's an independent risk factor, that comes with 3 points. There's other questions, though, that are more associative risk factors, maybe like high homocysteine levels or high C-reactive protein, which is an inflammatory marker.
7: Mm-hmm.
9: Those come with a lesser score because it's not quite as impactful, say, as the low testosterone is. So the questions themselves and the score that comes with each question is based upon the severity of that symptom or risk factor.
7: Okay. Well, give us what your most important messages and takeaway from reading this book would be, kind of an overview of this pyramid and how you set it up.
9: Well, what I do, the reason I went with the supplement pyramid is when you think of the Egyptian pyramids, for instance, Dr. John, you know, these are stable structures that have been around for thousands of years. And the number one reason they've been around so long is they have a strong foundation. So my regimen, the way I build supplement regimens for people is they build from the bottom up. So the very first layer of supplements I call the foundational supplements. And this is going to entail a high-quality multivitamin, the omega-3 oils, the important healthy fats, ubiquinol CoQ10, which is all about cell energy and cell health, and then lastly, the last foundational product is a probiotic. Those are the healthy gut bacteria. Dr. John, you know this. Yep. You're only as healthy as your gut. So probiotics round out the foundational nutrients. Now, that's the foundation part of this.
7: Okay, that's things that you suggest everyone take.
9: Yeah, yeah, that's not personalized yet. That's I got to tell you, I really believe this. If we can get more and more people to do just those four foundational supplements, we're going to improve the health of this country dramatically. And as a matter of fact, if you don't have those four foundational core supplements first, anything else you try to do really isn't going to make sense. If you try to, you know, do some sort of herb from the Amazon that's supposed to increase longevity many years, if you take that before those foundational supplements, it's not going to help you as much. You really need to get the core foundational nutrients going first and foremost, and that's the base of your pyramid. From that now...
7: Now, wait, before you go on to the next layer, I want to ask you something, because your first foundation there, which I agree totally, is the multivitamin, multi-mineral supplement. Now, what are a good quality formulation of a multi?
9: That's a good question. First of all, we have to do the right dose. There's a lot of people out there that... I can use one of my sisters as an example. She knows supplements are important to her health, and she wants to take more, but she's just a little overwhelmed. She's actually one of the reasons I wrote the book. Mm-hmm. She has been taking a very generic multivitamin. I think the first one she probably found in her local CVS or Walgreens type store. And at least she's doing something that's good, but it's underdosed. And most generic multivitamins on the market, Dr. John, are based upon the very archaic system called the recommended daily intake or the recommended daily allowance. This is a dosing system for vitamins and minerals that really are meant to prevent vitamin deficiencies, things like scurvy.
7: Right.
9: Now, if you want to prevent scurvy, and if that's all you want to do, then that type of generic multivitamin is probably fine for you. But that's not what most Americans want. They want to optimize their health.
7: Right.
9: So in the book, I coined a term called the ideal daily intake, the IDI.
7: Okay.
9: This is based on research. And so, and it's a very simple approach. All I did is I asked myself, okay, if I want to benefit, let's say, with my heart and my immune system and anti-cancer properties from vitamin C, for instance, what if I look in the research, what's the dose in all the research studies out there with vitamin C? What's the average dose that's used? Well, it turns out it's around 500 milligrams for vitamin C. The recommended daily intake for vitamin C is only 50 milligrams. So if you want to do a high-quality multivitamin, you need to do one that's based on the ideal dosing, which is based really on preventing disease, treating disease, and optimizing health. So look at that dose. If, you know, most likely, if you're dealing with doses in the, you know, 100, 150 milligrams for most of the vitamins and minerals, you're probably doing one that's really based on an archaic system called the RDI. So I want people to do a higher dose multivitamin.
7: Okay, so you have the foundation level of the pyramid, you have the multivitamin, you have the omega-3 fatty acids, you have CoQ10. What about CoQ10? What dosing do you look at the ideal there? And there's different forms of CoQ10.
9: Yeah, there are. So that's why it should be ubiquinol CoQ10.
7: Okay.
9: You want to do the form of CoQ10 that ends in OL. Ubiquinol absorbs far greater than the other forms. The main other form out there is called ubiquinone. It's going to be a little bit cheaper. It's not as good. If that's all you can afford, awesome. Take ubiquinone CoQ10. But the best form is the ubiquinol. As far as dose goes, it's just about general health for you, about 100 to 200 milligrams a day.
7: Okay.
9: However, if you have heart issues, nerve issues, or cancer, it's probably more in the 200 to 400 milligrams a day of ubiquinol.
7: Okay. So those are the things in your foundation level. Then you go up another level. Tell us about that.
9: Yeah, this is where we get to personalize it now. So once you got the foundation going, now I want you to tell me your story. So as you move up to the middle part of the pyramid, this is the 16 health quizzes. Again, they cover everything from your heart, cancer, diabetes, bone, joint, all the body parts and major diseases are there. You simply answer yes or no to these quizzes. You get your score. The score comes with appropriate supplements based on research. So the middle part is where we're really going to develop that part of the regimen that's all about you, Dr. John, and what your issues are, what your risk factors are, what your family history is. It's all in there. Now, in the book, in this chapter where you take the quizzes, I also talk about other things you can do to even build in even more detail. So there's information in the book about blood tests that might be appropriate for you, nutrient testing, hormone testing, genetic testing. I talk about that as well, and that's another layer that I think we all should do eventually, but at least start with the health quizzes, because that's enough to get me started. You're going to tell me enough about yourself, your story, so that I can at least get you on some core supplements that are going to be targeted to your specific issues. That middle part of the pyramid is where we really personalize it with the 16 quizzes. I want to mention real quickly, too, we took those quizzes and I put them online, and your listeners, it's free to go to this website. They can take the health quizzes right now, right when we're done with the show. It's mysupplementpyramid.com.
7: Okay, let's do that again. Mysupplementpyramid.com, and that's all one word.
9: Yep, all one word. And when you go there, all the 16 quizzes are there. We can store the quizzes for you. So if you want to come back and take a quiz a little bit later, maybe 6 months later, a year later, and see if some of the supplements are working for you. So there's a way to track all of your answers as well when you take the quizzes online. Now, some people don't like that. The book also has the quizzes as well.
7: Okay, well, that's a great service. Now you have a third layer at the top of the pyramid. What's that?
9: That's the optimization. This is where there's two ways to look at this top layer. This might be, if you ever are doing something that is out of the ordinary, let's say you decide that you want to try to do a marathon or a half marathon, so you might add in some extra protein into your regimen. You might do some hormone replacement just to help build some muscle and support metabolism. All of that is going to be in the top part of the pyramid. That top part, anything you do in this optimization part, is not as important as the layers below it, but could be important for training for a specific event. The other way to look at the optimization is simply doing some of the classic age management nutrients. You know, Dr. John, I work as the senior scientist at Life Extension, and we've identified about 7 or 8 major aging mechanisms that occur in the body. And so in the book, I offer nutrients to help counter, slow down those mechanisms, manage the aging process. Those supplements go in the optimization part. It's really cool science. It's great nutrients, but that optimization level is not as important as the personalization, and the personalization level is not as important as that base foundational level. So this doesn't just personalize your approach. It prioritizes what you're doing as well.
7: Right. That's very good. They all build on each other as you go up the pyramid.
9: Yep.
7: Now, let's ask you, what supplements do you take?
9: I knew that was coming, Dr. John. You know, I take, obviously, the 4 foundational supplements, right? So I got my ideal dose multivitamin going, the fish oil. I got my CoQ10 and probiotics. From there, based on my quiz answers, you know, I was a radiologist before I went into internal medicine. So I was exposed to a lot of radiation as a resident. So I do a lot of anti-cancer nutrients. I do cruciferous vegetable extracts. I do what's called diendomethane, which comes from cruciferous vegetables as well. Heart disease runs in my family, so I take pomegranate and grapeseed extract for that. And there's some Alzheimer's in my family, so I do some curcumin, and I take pregnenolone, which is a key brain hormone, just to offer some protection there. And then as far as the top part of the pyramid, I do a couple of the age management nutrients. I do black cumin seed oil to bring down chronic inflammation. And I also take resveratrol to help stimulate those anti-aging genes in my body.
7: Now, I've been in both areas in my career in the field of nutrition and dietetics and so forth. In fact, I have been involved in formulating numerous supplements, both herbal and multivitamin products and so forth, in my background as well. But, you know, you find that many times people will rely on the supplements, and supplements are good. And I think that's the key important thought.
9: Absolutely.
7: Is that supplements are a complement. They supplement a healthy diet. And people tend to say, well, I don't need to eat my fruits and vegetables. I'll just take these supplements. Tell us about the importance of eating fruits and vegetables and whole plant foods in conjunction. And if you're going to optimize your nutrition,
9: of course,
7: that's the foundation that goes under the foundation of the pyramid, right?
9: Absolutely. So if you really wanted to expand my book, you would really, below the foundational supplements is that healthy, organic, fresh food diet that you just mentioned. As a matter of fact, if you don't take care of the basic things like exercise and diet, you can do all the supplements you want, Dr. John. They're not going to have the greatest impact.
7: That's right.
9: As a matter of fact, last year, there were a couple of negative studies that came out, you know,
7: yes,
9: using multivitamins and fish oils. Well, guess what? Those subjects in those studies, they weren't healthy. They were eating the standard American diet, which is very unhealthy, and the supplements didn't work as well in them. That's not I would have predicted that. So, supplements only supplement a diet. When you're eating right and you're exercising, getting good sleep, you know, having good work and life balance, and you add those supplements, now you're really giving those natural nutrients a real chance to help you out. So, no, of course, that's critical.
7: So you addressed a point there that I think is important, because there have been some negative studies out there. And what you're saying is those negative studies, yes, the people were taking supplements, but their health habits and their personal health wasn't that well.
9: Yeah, so there's whenever you see, and I'm glad you mentioned this, Dr. John, because we really need to educate your listeners, my listeners, more about this, because you're going to see more negative studies come out in the next couple of years. And there's three things that you need to understand about those negative headlines. Every study has limitations. And when it comes to the negative ones against supplements, there's three things they need to know. The first one is most of these studies are studying subjects who are already sick and they're not leading very healthy lifestyles. So you're already kind of setting up the supplement to fail. As a matter of fact, many of them have, say, heart disease, and even the pharmaceuticals aren't working for them. So you have to remember, these studies are already using people who are sick and not eating very well, not exercising. The second thing is they're using nutrients or supplements that are low quality. And what I mean by that, in most cases, they're simply underdosed. They did a fish oil study once that showed no benefit to prostate health. But, of course, the dose was somewhere around 200 to 500 milligrams. I think we should be doing about 2 grams of fish oil every day. So they're underdosing it, again, kind of setting up that negative headline. And then the third thing is, in these studies, they're not prospective studies. They're the opposite. They're retrospective. Using other studies that have already completed, and they're data mining these studies. They're trying to tease out information based on surveys. You might start a study, and at the beginning, you simply ask everybody who's going to participate, do you take supplements? And maybe half of them say yes. Well, that gets recorded, and then when you data mine, you find that information, and you never really check with the people if they took their supplements. You just believe the survey answer they did, and then you use that to come up with your statistical analysis. So they're not actually measuring supplement use. They're really relying on the honesty of that person who said, yes, I take supplements, and I did it for the entire 10 years of that study, which is probably not the case.
7: Right. Tell me, where do you see any significant trends coming in the future here, taking place in the whole area of supplementation, the supplementation industry and formulations and so forth?
9: Well, yeah, besides personalization, I think that's really should be the wave of the future in all forms of medicine.
7: I agree.
9: But yeah, I'm excited about this. I've been waiting, really, to be honest with you, for a couple years now for the spice industry to really take off. And there's a lot of good studies that are going to complete in 2014, looking at spices. You know, we know spices are great,
7: sure,
9: to add flavor to our food, color to our food, but, you know, you concentrate some of these spices in capsule form, and they can help your immune system. Some of them have anti-cancer properties, heart properties, joint health properties. I really think you're going to see an explosion soon of the spice industry.
7: What are your plans for the future of the Supplement Pyramid book? I understand you're going to be expanding upon it.
9: Well, I'm hoping to really turn this into a series.
7: Okay.
9: I would like to have a supplement pyramid book on weight management, one on sports nutrition, one on emotional wellness, and kind of build a hopefully a series of books on helping people to personalize not just a general regimen, but maybe one that's specific to, say, cancer and heart disease. So hopefully that's going to be what I'll be working on for a long time to come, Dr. John.
7: Okay. And where can people find your book?
9: MySupplementPyramid.com.
7: And we will also make it available on our website at healthandlongevityradio.com.
9: Thank you. I'd appreciate that.
7: Well, thank you, Dr. Smith, for being with us, and we wish you the best of success as you teach people about healthy nutritional supplementation and to optimize their health and their longevity.
9: Thank you so much, Dr. John. I really appreciate it.
7: Thank you. 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
6: 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The preceding information on this program has been general information about your health and is not to be taken as professional medical advice, nor is it intended to serve as a substitute for medical attention. Do not change your diet or exercise habits without guidance from your medical doctor, especially if you have health problems or are on medication. Do not change your medications without the advice and supervision of your medical doctor. If you have a medical condition, we encourage you to seek the consultation of a medical doctor experienced in dietary change and lifestyle medicine. And as always, we wish you the best of health.
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0: I'm glad to see you. I hope your journey was not too tiring.
1: Did you read my letter to the church here in Corinth?
0: I certainly did, and I believe the problems here are being solved. The people are anxious to see and hear you.
1: Well, then, let us be on our way. No, my friends, living the life of a Christian is not easy. Christ said to the Christian, "Take up your cross and follow me." A Christian does have a cross to carry, sometimes a cross impossible to bear were it not for the power and grace of the Holy Spirit that hears our every helpless cry for grace to carry that cross. When we empty our lives of self, we are assured of victory. Still, the race must be run with a complete forgetfulness of the world and the pleasures of the world. Every thought, every energy, every moment, day and hour must be devoted to reaching the goal through Jesus Christ our Lord.
2: I'm sorry, Father, but you or Mother cannot talk me out of it. I am going to become a runner in the races.
3: We aren't trying to talk you out of it, son. We just want you to realize the hardships, the sacrifices, and the privations you yourself must endure if you are to be a successful runner.
2: Oh, I'm not even thinking of the hardships, but rather the races themselves and winning. Just think, Father, multitudes will be watching. When I win, they will cheer and honor me. I will be given the emblems of victory, a laurel crown and a palm branch to carry in my right hand. My praise will be sung throughout the entire land. This city in which I live will share in the honors for having produced so great an athlete. And you, Father and Mother, will receive praise and honor and glory.
3: And it's worth the risk?
2: Oh, I'd give up everything to win the race that is held just outside of Corinth. That is the greatest of them all, and by winning it, I shall receive the highest honor and glory man can give to man.
3: Well, I shall not stop you. But prepare yourself well before running, so you are sure to win.
2: Mother?
4: I give my consent also.
5: Yes, young man?
2: I want to become a runner.
5: Run, then. Out of here.
2: Oh, no, sir. I want to train under your direction, sir.
5: Well, so do lots of other young men.
2: But I'm unusually strong and healthy, and I'm determined to be a runner.
5: There are thousands just like you.
2: Oh, no, sir. I am going to run, and I'm going to win.
5: Well, have you got any money? I charge for training.
2: Well, my father is wealthy and influential. He gave his permission, so did Mother.
5: Well, all right. We'll see how long you last.
2: When should I report for training?
5: Right now. You'll spend your time here with me, training and training.
2: Mother will be worried unless I let her know.
5: Mm-hmm. All right. All right, you let your mother know, but be back here in half an hour.
2: Well, it will take that long to get home.
5: By walking, but you're going to run. And you're going to be back here in half an hour, or you will be no pupil of mine.
2: Yes, sir. Oh, Mother! Mother!
4: Yes, dear. I'm coming. Well, what happened? What's the matter?
2: Nothing. I just came to let you know that I'm going to train to be a runner.
4: Oh, here, lie on the couch and rest. You're tired.
2: No, I've got to go back. Right now. Goodbye. Is this all we get to eat?
6: What do you expect? A feast? You're in training for the running races, aren't you?
2: Yes, I am, and I'm going to win, too.
6: Well, you can't do both.
2: Both of what?
6: Both eat what you want and win races. The trainer says that harmful indulgence of appetite or any gratification that would tend to lower mental and physical vigor is strictly forbidden.
2: What's mental vigor got to do with winning races?
6: Nerves, my boy, nerves. To win races, muscles must be strong and supple. Every movement must be certain, every step swift and unswerving. This requires perfect mind and body. So, this is the food you'll eat. No going out at night. Lots of rest and sleep and more, much, much more of running, running, running. Of course, winning races isn't worth all that. You'd better quit now.
2: Oh, but it is. Even the possibility of injury, even death, is not too great a risk for the sake of the honor awarded the winner. This is it. After the race, I'm going to be famous and renowned. My name will be on every lip.
6: They all say that, except me.
2: Don't you think you're going to win?
6: No. I'm going to sort of take it easy. See how the winner does it? Train longer and win another time.
2: I'm going to win this one, my first race.
5: Hey, you! Come here.
2: Yes, sir.
5: You're a good runner. One of the best I've ever trained. Now, you'll win if you do as I've taught you. Now, run as fast as you can. If you're tired, don't ease up. Near the end, you will get awfully tired. Now, still keep going, never diminishing your speed. And remember, there are judges sitting near the goal watching, so do not break any of the rules. If you do, you will not win the prize, even if you do come in first. The honor and glory of winning this race is great, so you get in there and run. Run!
2: I'll win.
5: They're calling for the runners. Now get in there now and show what you're made of.
7: You've been given your places, so you know where to line up. You also know the rules. Now, if you break just one little rule, you cannot win. One of them is, do not cross that line until I say go. Get set. Ready? Go!
2: I gotta run faster, or I'll just come in second. Oh, come on, keep going. Faster, faster. Oh, almost there now. Oh, keep going. Oh, I almost won. Next time I will win.
3: Are you all right, son?
2: No, I'll win. Next time.
3: Oh, son, you won't even run next time. Never again. You're bleeding at the mouth and nose. You've ruptured something. You're hurt internally, badly. Oh, you'll never run another race. I'm sorry.
1: The Christian is running a race. The prize is eternal life, not to just one winner, but to all who finish the course. Let us lay aside every weight and the sin which does so easily beset us, and let us run with patience the race that is set before us, looking unto Jesus, the author and the finisher of our faith. Amen.
8: Welcome to LifeQuest, a program that directs you to subjects and books that will make a difference in your life. A program that will make you think and strengthen your journey of faith in the 21st century. My name is Dwight Lainhoff. Dr. Lee Warren is a neurosurgeon. He's an inventor. He's also an author. And today we're going to talk with him about his book, No Place to Hide, A Brain Surgeon's Long Journey Home from the Iraq War. Dr. Warren, welcome to LifeQuest.
9: Thank you.
8: Your book is fascinating to me. I'm enjoying reading it. I'm over halfway through, starting it last night, frankly. And what a journey, one that you didn't expect, and the results of your time there were unexpected. What prompted you to write this book at this time?
9: The biggest reason that I wrote the book was that for several years after I got home from the war, I struggled with what I ultimately realized was post-traumatic stress disorder. And in my quest to try to unlock some of those things that I was carrying inside me, mm-hmm. My wife suggested that I start journaling and writing, and ultimately that led to writing the book.
8: This result of your being over there was sort of unexpected to you.
9: Yes, sir.
8: Did you have any expectations before you went to Iraq? And were any of them right?
9: Well, that's a great question. I, of course, expected to be involved in taking care of injured people, and I expected to be exposed to some difficult things. But I think most of us were fairly naive as to the effects of dealing with the types of carnage that we faced and the the almost daily mortar attacks and the fact that we were actually in danger. I think the biggest thing that I didn't appreciate was I had this idea that since I wasn't going to be in combat or carrying a weapon, that I would be, you know, perfectly safe over there.
8: Didn't work out that way.
9: Didn't really work out that way, and also I don't think any of us, including the structure, the command structure, understood that the providers, the healthcare providers, actually have a much higher incidence of post-traumatic stress issues than the combatants do, because we see the death and dying every single day, nonstop, as opposed to, you know, intermittently. So for me, that was something I wasn't expecting and didn't really even understand while it was happening to me.
8: Tell the audience about what was happening in your personal life. You were a very successful surgeon in the States. You realized that maybe things weren't going so well family-wise. You had children, you had a wife, and now you're going over into a war zone. Turmoil in your mind about all of that?
9: Yes, sir. The time at which I was deployed was really a difficult time for me because, as you said, I was going through really the end of a marriage. It was in a really difficult place in my life. I was kind of a control freak, person who thought I could sort of manage my life on my own, and really had kind of hit the wall with my professional need for being in control at the same time as my personal life was crumbling, and those two things weren't working for me, and my faith was at an all-time low, and then my brother had a stroke and nearly died right before I had left for the war. So when I took off for Iraq, my life in the States was in a really bad place, and so it was a really difficult time for me personally. When I arrived at the war, I had already felt like I had been in a war for quite some time.
8: It seems as if at some point through this whole experience, you realized that all of the people that you were interacting with, whether it were enemy combatants or your fellow soldiers or your fellow medical colleagues, they all had personal issues and lives, right?
9: That's right. That's right. One of the first times I realized that was during one of the first church services I went to there, and we had a mortar attack during the service. And basically the pastor just encouraged us to keep on worshiping and praying as it went along. And while I was watching that experience unfold, not only for myself but for the people around me, I saw the way that people were reacting to the stress we were under, and it really just sort of dawned on me that we were all in it together, and that everyone had left a life behind, and everyone had left their own problems and situations behind, and we were all there sort of dealing with them together.
8: And you were moving past the kind of labeling of these are patients, or these are the enemy, or these are the good guys, to real human beings.
9: That's right. In fact, we had an experience that really stayed with me, and I wrote about it in the book, of learning that you usually don't know, almost never do you know, the real story of someone else. And that happened early on while I was there, that a patient that we were told was the terrorist who had set off this particular bomb that brought all of these people to the emergency room that day that we were taking care of, and we had to take care of the man that we believed to be the cause of all that carnage. And then for several days after we cared for him, all of us were a little leery around him, and people were, you know, doing their jobs but maybe not being super kind to him, and you know, there was obviously a language barrier, but you could just see the way people interacted with him. There was some anger and hostility, as if he were the cause of us all being there, almost.
8: Right.
9: And then some soldiers came in with the real story, that the gentleman we thought was the terrorist was actually an innocent bystander, and the real terrorist had been apprehended, and they'd gotten the whole story. And then all of a sudden, everyone was different around this gentleman that we had thought was the terrorist. And boy, that really stuck with me as a way that to learn that you really don't know someone's story.
8: Mm-hmm.
9: And if you start thinking that you do know someone's story, you're frequently going to be surprised when you find the truth. And so I resolved at that point, I think all of us did, that everybody was a patient who needed our care, And regardless of what we thought we might know about them, we were going to care for them with the same standard and the same level of empathy. And that really changed not just my care delivery in the war, but I think the way I treat people in my whole life.
8: I was just going to say that that's true in civilian life too, isn't it? That we don't know people and what we see isn't always what is. What I have enjoyed about the book is you've got a really great balance between the description of the medical procedures and what you were doing to help these people and the real sense of being there. You described the dust and the dirt and the explosions and all this sort of thing. Sometimes this must have been tremendously overwhelming to you.
9: Yes, sir. You know, one of the things I tried to do is, because, again, when I started writing, it was to try to unpack these memories for myself. So one of the things I tried very carefully to do was to try to place myself back there and feel what I was feeling, smell what I was smelling.
8: Mm-hmm.
9: And so I think it's important, if we're going to try to explain our story to someone, that we really try to help them to feel the emotion of it as well, and that's what I tried to do.
8: You said a little bit earlier that not only was your personal life somewhat in shambles as you deployed, but your personal faith wasn't what it should have been. Do I pick up a suggestion that the things that you were going through in a war zone actually began to put your faith on the line?
9: It did, yes, sir. It was hard. The very first part of the deployment was being immersed in all of this blood and bleeding and dying and danger, and at the same time, as I said, you know, struggling with personal issues, I really felt like I've said that I didn't stop believing in God, but I wondered if he had stopped believing in me.
8: Mm-hmm.
9: And I just sort of was struggling with being there and wondering why I was there and asking all those why questions, why me questions. And then the day that really changed was the day that ultimately became the title of the book was I was caught out in the middle of an open area during a mortar attack and really had over an hour there alone, being sort of forced to come to grips with God and saying, you know, I give up, I can't be in control, these bombs are going to land on me or they're not, and I need your help.
8: Mm-hmm.
9: And that's really where I turned the corner in my faith life to from being a person who thought I could manage it and control it on my own to being aware that the only place I had to hide was in the Lord and his strength. And that really, for me, was the turning point of not only my deployment but of my life before and since then.
8: I'm talking with Dr. Lee Warren. He's a neurosurgeon who was deployed to Iraq. His book is No Place to Hide. Dr. Warren, let's fast forward. And you come home from the war. When did you begin to realize there were some issues that you hadn't left behind?
9: Really, I think when I first got home, I was very uncomfortable in public places. I didn't feel comfortable in a crowd. I was sort of irritable and nervous. I didn't put that all together for a while, but I realized I was somewhat reclusive and wasn't connecting with people like I normally had. My,
8: mm-hmm.
9: my humor was different. I was very serious all the time, and I just wasn't the same person that I had been before I left.
8: This had an impact on your practicing of medicine and on your family?
9: It did. When I got out of the Air Force, I first joined a group of other surgeons, and I really had a hard time connecting. I didn't develop the kind of partnership relationship that I would have expected to have done as the person that I used to be.
8: Mm-hmm.
9: And really, I just didn't feel like I fit in. I didn't feel like I connected. And that ultimately led to me making the decision to go into solo practice, which I think was ultimately a very good decision for me. But at the time, it was really because I felt fairly isolated and like I was having a hard time connecting.
8: Tell our listeners about how this related to your family. When you began the book, you had left a family that you felt was crumbling, was falling apart. And yet with your experiences, how did that affect how you related when you came back?
9: Well, as you know from the book, I ultimately went through a divorce. And then I had some time of trying to reconnect with my children. I had a long period of time where I had to learn how to be a parent again, because I'd been away from them, and we had to sort of rebuild our relationship from the ground up in the new setting of me not being in a married relationship with their mother.
8: Mm-hmm.
9: So that was a very different kind of experience for me and my children, and it took a long time for us to redefine our relationship.
8: And ultimately, what happened to you family-wise?
9: Ultimately, I remarried. I married Lisa, and my children and her children integrated, and we felt like we were given a new life. I've told lots of people I feel like Job. I've gained more than I lost, and
8: mm-hmm.
9: my family integrated beautifully, and I feel like I had a second chance at a new life.
8: And about your faith, how did that unpack as you came back and tried to readjust?
9: Well, as I said, that the day in Iraq when I was mortared and kind of exposed was the day that I finally lost interest in trying to control my own destiny, and in doing so began to really rebuild my faith block by block. And ultimately, when I got home and went through all the family changes that I'd gone through, I finally think I'm allowing the Lord to lead my decisions, lead my sense of direction for my life, and I feel like I landed in a place where I know that the Lord is my protector and my shield, and I know that He is the only place that I can hide, and I feel like He's really redeemed me from being a self-controlling person who was labeled a Christian to being a person who rests in the strength and security of his Savior.
8: Dr. W. Lee Warren is an author. He's written the book No Place to Hide, A Brain Surgeon's Long Journey Home from the Iraq War. It's published by Zondervan. Dr. Warren, where can people get a copy of this book?

0: for joining us today on LifeQuest. Here is host Dwight Lanoff.
1: We're talking today with Liesl Geschke. She's a marriage and family therapist. She's a music therapist, a mother, and, coincidentally, my daughter. Liesl, what sort of counseling do you do?
2: Well, I work mostly with families of children that are 0 to 5. I can also work with teenagers and couples for marriage counseling, but my affinity is towards young children and families working on parenting, behaviors, and special needs.
1: If this wasn't an official interview, I'd say, well, how did your family do when you were growing up? But I'm not going to ask you that. You have had, for some time, a special interest in autism. And we hear a lot more about that these days than we did in years past. Now, why is that? Do we have more problems with autism or what?
2: Well, that is the number one question when it comes to autism. They are now saying that autism affects 1 in 68 children and 1 in 42 boys. They don't know why. They have many, many theories of why. Mm-hmm. But all we can do is work with what we get.
1: And nobody really seems to know why this seems to be a part of boys rather than girls as far as percentage.
2: Well, they have found a genetic link that makes them more susceptible to mm-hmm. autism, but it doesn't necessarily cause autism.
1: Okay.
2: And the cause is what they are not sure of.
1: In the little bit I've read, there seems to be a variety of symptoms in different children with autism.
2: That's correct. It is considered a spectrum disorder. And if you think of it as an umbrella or even a bell curve, there is the bottom where they're very severely affected and then at the top where they are mildly affected. And that is where you're going to see Asperger's and some of the high intelligence, but some quirky behaviors and social skill problems.
1: Now, at the more severe types of autism, what kind of symptoms do we see?
2: Many times these children are nonverbal. They do not show eye contact. They prefer to be in their own world, not having social interaction with people. They prefer objects over toys. Mm-hmm. They will line items up or stack them instead of playing productively with a toy. A lot of times you'll also see repetitive behaviors such as rocking back and forth, spinning, hand flapping, looking at spinning objects, looking at lights, those kinds of things.
1: What triggered your interest in this particular phenomenon?
2: Well, I believe that started when I was doing music therapy. And in my internship in Los Angeles, part of that experience was working one-on-one with children with autism using music. Mm-hmm. It was fun to do, but very, very difficult. Very difficult to get an interaction with the child. But that is where it began. And then the course of my growing up in my 20s, every time I'd move away from special needs, I'd end up coming back somehow. Mm-hmm. Ended up working in California's regional center where they provide case management and services for children, well, all people with developmental disabilities, and I worked for them for 8 years, and that is probably where I got my strongest desire to work with those families.
1: What is the spectrum of treatment for these children?
2: There are a variety of treatments, and that also depends on where in the country you live. On the West Coast, and I believe this is due to UCLA, they really focus on behavior modification. Lovas is who started the behavior modification and came out of UCLA. And they really focus on doing discrete trials and behavior modification. I hate to say this, but a little bit like dog training, where you ask the child to do something. If they do it, you give them a reward. On the East Coast, another part of the country, there is another form of treatment called floor time, and that is more of a relational approach.

0: and that is where you meet the child where they are and work relationally with them to pull them out of the developmental level they're at. For instance, if a child is pacing the room back and forth, instead of asking them to stop and do something else, you join that child in the activity that they're doing and create a game out of it. So you'll possibly turn it into a game of chase or a tickle game or a peekaboo game. So you woo the child into an interaction with you. There are other treatments that are more physical, such as the food, different food items, different detoxifications, things that are less research-based.
1: Does this change as the child grows up? Do we find adults with autism? How does this work?
0: Yes. If we can catch a child between 0 and 3 and give them intense treatments, which would be a mix of the behavioral, the relational, speech therapy, occupational therapy, all these things, and work very intensely with them throughout the school years, they can learn skills and learn to adapt and become more functional. The longer that it takes for a person to become diagnosed and get treatment, the more severe the behaviors are going to be, and they will have a more difficult time blending into society and becoming functional. So they've done a lot of research, and they definitely have proven that the earlier you can start working with these children, the better they are. You will find most of the children in these numbers of 1 in 68 that are elementary age, less that are older, although some of it are undiagnosed, and they would probably be your higher functioning.
1: This must be very difficult for parents who come to the conclusion or have their child diagnosed as such. What kind of support can be provided?
0: This is definitely true. A lot of what happens at the beginning is the parent will get the idea that something is wrong with their child because they're not speaking and not interacting and playing appropriately. Unfortunately, a lot of times when they bring this up to the pediatrician, they just tell them, well, just wait, they'll probably start talking when they're 4. So part of what therapists and the researchers have started doing is educating pediatricians and family practice doctors on autism and how to catch that quickly. Once the family does get in the diagnosis and into services, it can become very intense because these children are in therapy most of the day, most of the week. They can get anywhere from 10 to 40 hours of therapy a week, and it can be very distressing. And along with the therapies, just part of being a child with autism is the inability to cope with sensory stimulation, and they often will have major tantrums and meltdowns, which is very difficult on the parents. So some of the things that I've actually done with families, besides one-on-one counseling and working relationally with them and their child to teach them to bond with their child, is to provide parent support groups. And that is where you get parents together who are all in the same boat, where they can share stories, they can share coping skills, they can share different things that they've tried, and that seems to be very helpful to the families.
1: There's got to be books out there regarding autism and maybe even helpful books for parents or grandparents, extended family. Can you give me suggestions to our listening audience about them?
0: Absolutely. I will give you a couple of things. One thing to be careful of is if you type in autism into a search engine on the computer, you're going to find a million and one things on there, and some of it is good and some of it is not. So a couple of the good websites to look at are Autism Speaks, which is a society who has done a lot of research and a lot of support. The other is Autism Society, and they're regional. So there's Autism Society of California and Autism Society of Oregon, and you know, so those are separate. But you can find those on the internet. Some of my favorite books that I like, because I tend to come from the relational spectrum because I'm a marriage and family therapist, are the Floor Time books. And Dr. Stanley Greenspan is the person who worked very strongly, who developed this program, and he was from the East Coast. And two of my favorite books from him are Engaging Autism and The Child with Special Needs. What I enjoy about these books is that they spend a lot of time describing the behaviors, And then how to connect with the child and make it an enjoyable experience, because so many times the parent has such a hard time connecting with their child and can feel very, very frustrated. And that so his focus was on making the relationship enjoyable. Another one, most children with autism have issues with sensory processing, how they take in sensations in the world. So another very good book is Sensational Kids by Lucy Jane Miller, who's an occupational therapist, and The Out of Sync Child by Carol Kranowitz. And these focus more on the sensory aspect, on how these children are taking in sensations, why they do that, and some activities that you can do to help the children cope with the sensory overloads that they get. And one last book that I like, but would be more controversial, I suppose, is called Healing the New Childhood Epidemics of Autism, ADHD, Asthma, and Allergies. And this focuses more on a holistic approach and how certain foods and possibly GMOs have affected, environmental issues have affected these children.
1: Liesl Geschke is a marriage and family therapist, a music therapist, with special interest in autism. 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I'm Dwight Lainhoff.

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1: Revelation 1:8. I am Alpha and Omega, the beginning and the ending, saith the Lord, which is, and which was, and which is to come, the Almighty.
2: Abraham is one of the most pivotal characters throughout all of Scripture. So to understand basically the entire Bible, we first have to understand the life of Abraham. So this particular podcast episode is one of many that's going to examine what happened in his life and how it relates to us today and how it fits into this larger picture of Scripture.

0: All right, so here we are talking about Abraham. Now, Abraham takes up most of the rest of Genesis. We talked about the flood story, but now talking about Abraham, it takes up most of the rest of Genesis, at least Abraham and his family. And we're continuing to follow through the section in Hebrews chapter 11 that talks about the heroes of faith. And Abraham is mentioned several times. So we're going to break this up into a couple different sections about Abraham's life. The first reason that Abraham is mentioned in Hebrews chapter 11 is because by faith, when he was called, he obeyed by going out to a place which he had was to receive for an inheritance. So we're going to be specifically looking at the call of Abraham, because that's the first reason he's mentioned, that by faith he went out when he was called. But to understand the story of Abraham and to understand what God is doing in Genesis, we have to start a little bit earlier on and kind of cover some stuff that we talked about before, but it feeds into the story of Abraham. Abraham starts in chapter 12, and the call of Abraham is chapter 12, verses like 1 through 10 or so, or 1 through 3. But there's a lot that happens leading up to the call that needs to be understood. Is that correct?
1: Yes. So I thought that when we begin this building towards Abraham, let's start at the end of the flood. I think we covered the Noah story very well. So now Noah comes out of the ark. Yep. 7 days, door opens, God calls Noah out of the ark. So in chapter 9, starting with verse 8, says, "Then God spoke to Noah and his sons with him, saying, 'As for me, behold, I establish my covenant with you and with your descendants after you.'" So here we have the word covenant used, and God is making a promise. "And every living creature that is with you, the birds and the cattle and every beast of the earth with you, and all that go out of the ark, every beast of the earth. Thus I establish my covenant with you. Never again shall all flesh be cut off by the waters of the flood. Never again shall there be a flood to destroy the earth." So God makes a promise. And the promise is that he'll never destroy the earth with a flood. Then he even gives us a sign. So God attaches a sign to the covenant and says, verse 13, "I set my rainbow in the cloud, and it shall be for the sign of the covenant between me and the earth. It shall be when I bring a cloud over the earth that the rainbow shall be seen in the cloud, and I will remember my covenant, which is between me and you and every living creature." So I can imagine, if you were Noah, you'd never seen a flood before. Now you're just coming out of the ark. And what would you think the first time it started raining?
0: Right, terrified.
1: Oh, no. we haven't even built an ark. But God makes a promise that every time you would see a cloud come up and that it would rain, you could see the rainbow, and now we take all that for granted. But that would have meant a lot to Abraham.
0: Right.
1: So God makes a promise. "I promise that the earth will never be destroyed by a flood again."
0: And there's a visible sign.
1: And there's a visible sign that everybody can see. So it's not a secret.
0: Right. And just talking a brief second here about the rainbow. Like, we know rainbows are caused because there's rain in the air and light coming through the rain. The spectrum of light is separated and we can see a rainbow then. So when we're talking about a rainbow, people might say, "Oh, God, we think it's some mystical idea that God puts a rainbow in the sky. It's just a scientific process. But that doesn't exclude God from knowing that. Like, God knows that this is what happens when it rains. And so use this as a sign that I'm not going to I don't know if that even matters. That's just a great thought.
1: It does to me, Michael. And the reason it matters is because to me, the Old Testament, sometimes we view differently than the New Testament.
0: Uh-huh.
1: I think that's a mistake. Because what you just said, I think is true. If it rains, whether you believe in God or not,
0: there's going to be a rainbow.
1: There's going to be a rainbow. So God uses the common thing to show us his promise. Mm-hmm. But I need to accept the promise by faith.
0: Right.
1: Because it is a common thing.
0: Right.
1: But how did Jesus teach? When you start studying how Jesus teaches, even with all the miracles he did, in his teachings, the parable of the sower that goes forth to sow, the parable of the prodigal son, he uses common things that are ingrained in their everyday living,
0: right,
1: to draw points of acceptance of him. Well, that's all that's happening here in the Old Testament. God is using the common everyday experience to draw to himself.
0: Yep.
1: And I think that's a powerful point, because to me, you have helped me to understand that we set apart too much the thought of spiritual living and common everyday living, when God is really joining those together.
0: Right. And so we see, when they come out of the ark, God says, I'm not going to destroy, he makes a promise, I'm not going to destroy the earth. There's a rainbow that they can see. He also gives them a command to multiply and to fill the earth. That when he come out of the, when he comes out of the ark, it's the same command he gave to Adam and Eve to multiply and fill the earth. He's also giving it to Noah and his family, multiply, fill the earth. Now, those two things are going to be important for what follows in the story of Genesis.
1: Which is interesting. So here's my question. That promise seems pretty clear to me.
0: Right.
1: I will not destroy the earth by a flood.
0: Yep.
1: That seems pretty clear. Then you have one chapter of genealogies.
0: Yep.
1: Now, I personally don't know exactly the time frames, but if you look at the how, you know, Adam lived so long and this person lived so long, and you get that all charted out, there's quite a bit of crossover in people's lives. But Michael, my question is, how do you get from promise, chapter 10, genealogies, to chapter 11, which is the Tower of Babel, and we're building a tower to escape the next flood?
0: Yep. Yeah, that's huge. And just on the idea of genealogy, let's get that in the back of our mind, because genealogy is going to play a part when it comes to talking about Abraham. There's a reason that it says the genealogy, but that's something for the future. Talking about the Tower of Babel, though, they have a direct promise from God. There's not going to be a flood on the earth. We have a command from God to multiply and fill the earth. And chapter 11 opens up with talking about how people are congregating. They're not filling the earth. They're congregating in one spot in order to make a name for themselves and to escape a future flood.
1: Yeah, I'd like to read it because it is so interesting. Verse 1, now the whole earth had one language, one speech. And it came to pass, as they journeyed from the east, they found a plain in the land of Shinar, and they dwelt there. Then they said to one another, come, let us make bricks and bake them thoroughly. They had brick for stone, and they had asphalt for mortar. And they said, come, let us build ourselves a city and a tower whose top is in the heavens. Let us make a name for ourselves, lest we be scattered abroad over the face of the whole earth. Now, it appears to me that from the covenant, God wants us to fill the whole earth. Mm-hmm. But they said, let's make a city so we don't scatter over the whole earth. It seems to me they're just not making a mistake. They are rebellion. They are in actual open rebellion to the plan of God.
0: And it seems that they view it negatively. Part of God's blessing to man is to multiply and to fill. He said most of the time, at least in a lot of the time in Genesis, when it talks about blessing, after the blessing comes a command to multiply and fill, meaning that that's part of the blessing, to multiply and to spread out. But the way they view it is that we're being scattered, we're being forced abroad. And so in combat of that, they view it negatively. The blessing and promise of God, they view negatively, and so they're going to stay in one spot. Now, reading that, it doesn't specifically say that they're building it in order to avoid a flood. That's just kind of an assumption we can make because they're building a tower high up into the sky. But so the main point that chapter 11 is making is that they're trying to make a name for themselves and not be scattered.
1: Yes, that's a very good point. So it seems to me now we're seeing God's promise, the development of man, and man's goal. God's goal is multiply, fill the earth, replenish it, care, tend.
0: And that's a blessing.
1: And that's a blessing. They say, oh, to scatter out into the earth, that isn't a blessing. The blessing is that we would stay all together, build a city with the purpose of making a name for ourselves. And I think that again begins to show God's movement, man's desire.
0: Mm-hmm.
1: And man's desire is to make a name for themselves.
0: Mm-hmm.
1: Now that, in my mind, kind of rings back to the very temptation to Eve. When the serpent was talking, the devil was talking to her, saying, basically, God is withholding something from you.
0: Yep.
1: God is hindering you. But if you take this action, you will actually be like God. So the real lie that comes is the view that God is trying to withhold something from us.
0: Right.
1: So now we see the development of we need to make a name for ourselves.
0: Mm-hmm.
1: If we're going to have something, if we're going to feel something in our hearts, we're going to have to do it. And I think that's an important point as we begin to look at what the call and covenant with Abraham even begins to look like.
0: Right. So we see that, and really it's kind of depressing. It starts off, Genesis starts off nice. God creates the earth. That's awesome. But then everything goes downhill from there. Constant rejection of God. Even after God destroys the wicked, saves Noah, it turns back to chapter 11, where the thoughts of men are turned against God. They're going to make a name for themselves. It's going back to what was happening before the flood. And so we're wondering at this point, if you haven't read the Bible, we're wondering at this point, what's the solution? What's the answer? Where do we go from here? Men are constantly falling. Men are constantly rebelling. What's the answer that God has in response to this? And so that's what opens us up into chapter 12. Chapter 12 is God's response to the decline of man, basically.
1: Yeah. So let's just get a physical view. So they're moving. I don't know if we know exactly. You know, I've read things. Oh, we've discovered the ark. Then they show a picture. Doesn't look like an ark to me. I don't know actually what we're looking at there. But we're talking about physically the plain of Shinar is in the Middle East, right?
0: Yeah, something like that.
1: And so that's the area. So that's where ultimately Abraham, when we get to chapter 12, God's going to give him a call to come out of his country. He's going to be called to go to another place. So maybe what we could do is just read 12:1-3, the call of Abraham, and then begin to discuss that.
0: Let's do that. And before we do that, bringing back to mind, we said we're going to keep genealogy at the back of our mind. It comes to the forefront here when talking about Abraham. Oftentimes we have to ask, what's the point of saying this person begot this person, this person begot this person? It might get tiresome to read, but there's a point to all of this. Leading up to the flood story, there's two lines of men. There's a line of men that comes from Seth, Adam's son, and there's a line of men that comes from Cain, Adam's other son. And one, the sons of God, Seth, going one way, one, the sons of Cain, going the other way. And we see that Noah comes from the line of Seth, from the faithful. And so continuing on that faithful line of family, Cain is in opposition to that. Those are the people who are not saved. So we have those two lines. Obviously, only one comes out of the flood, the line of Seth. Noah. Noah has three sons, Shem, Ham, and Japheth. I don't know. Yeah. Ham is cursed, basically, because of what he does to his father. That's a different story. But he disrespects his father. He mocks his father. And because of that, he is cursed. And so we have, once again, two genealogies coming forward. One from the line of, what name did I just
1: Shem.
0: Say? Yeah,
1: and Shem. Then, Ham.
0: Right, Shem. So Shem, Noah's son, Abraham comes, because we can see in verse 11, verses 10 through into the rest of the chapter, it's giving the genealogy of Shem, and Abraham comes from the line of Shem.
1: Oh.
0: So once again, God is dealing with a faithful line of family in opposition to an unfaithful line of family. The entire Bible, yes, talking about real people, but also symbolically talking about these two options that we have, faithful, unfaithful. And so we're coming to Abraham from that genealogy. God's going to work with that family in a certain way. So now we can read.
1: Yeah, that's just before we do, then that really rings true, because that really is, when you get to Revelation, towards the end of the book of Revelation, it really boils down to two groups.
0: Yep.
1: And then when Jesus talked about the end of the world, it was to sheep and goats.
0: Yep.
1: The parable of the virgins, the wise and the foolish. I mean, it really does boil down to two groups, one in relation of faith to God, one in opposition to God.
0: Yep.
1: Wow, that's huge.
0: The genealogy of Shem and now Abraham, we're going to be talking about Abraham more, goes through the entire Bible. It's not something that ends in the Old Testament, as we'll see. We'll keep genealogy in the back of our minds again. It's something that continues through the entire Bible, specific families, yet symbolically representing two lines of faith or two lines of action.
1: Very good. I think that's going to become very important. Now the Lord, Genesis chapter 12, verse 1 to 3. Now the Lord said to Abram, get out of your country, from your family, and from your father's house, to a land that I will show you. I will make you a great nation. I will bless you and make your name great, and you shall be a blessing. I will bless those who bless you, and I will curse him who curses you, and in you all the families of the earth shall be blessed.
0: Yeah, what was the main goal of the people in chapter 11?
1: Yeah, that just strikes me that here we have people saying, we need to make our name great. We've got to do that. And here they fail. God comes, and the very first thing he says to Abraham is, I will make your name great.
0: Right. It's not withholding a blessing from the people that he doesn't want their name to be great. It's just how they get to that point.
1: So it seems to me that if we don't get anything else out of this today, it is a powerful point that if we believe God is restricting us or withholding something from us, it is a lie.
0: Hmm.
1: God says, I will make you great.
0: Mm-hmm.
1: So I may think, oh, God's withholding joy from me. God is not withholding joy from us. He wants us to have joy, peace, happiness, prosperity. He wants us to have all those things. The question is, are we going to live a life where we say we have to provide all those things for ourselves? Or can I live a life of faith in walking with God, and God says, I'll do all those things for you?
0: Yep. And to do that, it says that he calls him out of his country. It's not that. Basically, he could have, he's still fulfilling the blessing / promise that he asked Noah to do, to multiply and fill the earth. Part of that, he's calling Abraham to move out to fill the earth, and through that, he's going to bless him as well.
1: That's amazing to me. And you pointed out to me in a private conversation, it's like called from your country, from your family, and then even to your father's house. And now when I read that, it makes me think that Jesus said, anybody who loves father, mother, brother, sister more than me is not worthy of me. Mm-hmm. In other words, it seems to me that God is trying to establish with Abraham a relationship that exceeds every other relationship. Doesn't deny other relationships. So God says, I'm calling you away from these things, not because Noah should deny those things, but he's establishing a covenant with him.
0: Exactly. Exactly. And it's just kind of cool how that works out. It starts with a large country, leave your country, then narrows it down, leave your relatives, narrows it down even further, leave your father's house. And then after God says, I will bless you, it starts narrow again. I will bless you, narrow, but then it broadens. I will bless those who bless you. That's a little bit broader. But then it says it even broader, I will bless all the nations of the earth. And so it's just kind of a cool structure that goes through there.
1: Yeah, very. That's really interesting. You know, I've thought about this quite a bit. I'm not a great theologian. I think in stories, and I love these stories. And I just think, you know what isn't given? Just leave, get out, leave. Well, in those days, what would you have been leaving? I mean, he probably lived in a city. Uh-huh. Or close to a city, a walled city. They did that for protection. Now I'm calling you away from that. So, I mean, is it today? Is it next week? Is it tomorrow? I mean, at what point did Abraham say, okay, everybody, pack your bags, we're leaving.
0: Right.
1: And then you're packing, family's coming to you, people in the city are coming and saying, where are you going? And your answer is, to a land where God shows me, I really don't know where I'm going. Mm-hmm. I'm just going to go where God shows me. They probably thought he was nuts. Huh. I don't know. I mean, if he could have said, yeah, I'm going over there to that country, and I'm going to get some ground. He just is saying, I'm going to where God is going to show me. So now you're all lined up. You're going to walk out of the city. Somebody's going to say, well, do we go straight, right, left? What do we do?
0: Right.
1: Well, let's just go left and start walking. I mean, God doesn't tell him up front where he's going. He says, I will show you, which indicates to me a promise. Mm-hmm. And the promise is that God doesn't come to Abraham and say, Abraham, you head over there to Canaan, I'll meet you over there. He says, I will show you. That's going to be a day-by-day experience. God is going on that journey with them. He's going to be showing them the way to go, which kind of rings to what we're about to see in Exodus when the children of Israel leads out of Egypt to a promised land. God is with them on the journey.
0: Yep.
1: Which says to me, in my life's journey of just common everyday living, God wants to journey with me.
0: Yep.
1: And that is huge to me.
0: Exactly. Yeah, it says that as he was traveling, he passed through the land, and now the Canaanite was in the land, and then the Lord appeared to Abraham and said, to your descendants I will give this land. So he's just traveling through the land until God says, this is the land I'm going to give you, until he gets to that place.
1: So he just kept going until God said, this is it.
0: Right.
1: I wonder if he ever thought, you know, why don't we just camp by this lake? Right. Why don't we just stay by this river? Something really became important to me in the covenant. I'm not wanting to cut anything off or jump too far ahead. Let's make a great name for ourselves. God says, I will make your name great. And then as you pointed out, and you shall be a blessing, and I will bless those who bless you. And in you, all the families of the earth shall be blessed. And that took me back to the discussion on genealogies, two tracks.
0: Mm-hmm.
1: Those who are faithful, those who are not serving God. But how many families on the earth does this covenant say it's going to bless?
0: All nations.
1: All nations, all families will be blessed, which includes both tracks.
0: Mm-hmm.
1: I think maybe this is too much of a stretch. I think all the divisions we do among ourselves, however we choose to divide ourselves, and then we argue over it and we fight over it, that is all our own way.
0: Yep.
1: But God's plan is that every family on earth be blessed, that everyone would be received in the eyes of God. Not that one would be over another or somebody would be more blessed. That God intends, if we're going to be his followers, that we would be a blessing to every person, family on planet Earth. We are one family.
0: Yep. Yeah, because we have to ask, going back, there's problems. The man is constantly rejecting God. What is God's solution to that? How will God continue on the creational blessing that he instituted in the beginning? It's he chose a specific family in order to bless all the other families. He chose people to bless other people.
1: That's right. That's right. So when I hear and I read in Genesis right here, and these covenants are going to expand, and I know we're going to talk more about them later in podcasts, but, and in you all families of the earth shall be blessed, that is huge to me. It's God's intent and how we should relate to one another. But it also makes me think that somebody, if you have your Bible, you can look it up after the podcast is over. You can go to Revelation chapter 14 and start with verse 6, and there's going to be messages depicted as angels coming from heaven. But it's to bless the whole earth. It's to bless every kindred, nation, tribe, and people. God's intent is inclusive, not exclusive.
0: Right.
1: And any time in religion that we begin to exclude on areas where God is not said, obviously God says there's sin.
0: Mm-hmm.
1: And that people who choose sin over God are going to be excluded from heaven.
0: Mm-hmm.
1: But other than that, if we're excluding each other because you're rich and I'm poor, or I'm educated and you're not, you just start making the list. If our religion is excluding, it's not the religion of God. God wants us to be inclusive.
0: Yep.
1: And be a blessing to one another.
0: Yeah. So God chooses a family to bless all the other families. And it says, and in you, or and through you. And it can be kind of confusing when we read it, but it makes it clear in Hebrew that it's not necessarily a passive blessing, that by it's as they come to know Abraham, as they come to know the God of Abraham, they will be blessed. But the transmission of that, the transmission of how they've come to know God or the God of Abraham, is through Abraham's family. And we see that spiritually throughout the whole Old Testament, New Testament, but also just practically in the life of Abraham, that whenever he comes to a spot and he builds a well and he rests there, the people around him are blessed, or the people around him recognize your God is great and has blessed you greatly. People recognize what God is intending, that they see the blessing that God has given to Abraham, and in turn, they are blessed when they are around Abraham in practical terms, and sheep and goats and all those kind of things, but also spiritually as well.
1: Yeah, so let me ask a couple questions. See, this is always amazing to me, to see these movements of God. So I think it's true throughout the whole Bible, God's intent is to use people to bless people. God's intent is to use a person, give him a message or her a message, and they then would give the message to others and be a blessing to others. That's God's intent. But it's always a little confusing to me because, number one, God chooses you. Mm-hmm. What's the danger that could happen in your mind?
0: Get pretty proud of that.
1: That pretty soon you set yourself apart from everybody else, saying, God chose me, he didn't choose you.
0: Right.
1: And what's the outcome of God chose me, he didn't choose you?
0: Well, in the Bible, it's Israel building walls around themselves, and nobody can become an Israelite. It's the Gentiles and us.
1: To the very point, that's exactly right, to the very point that when a Canaanite woman comes to Jesus to ask for help, the disciples said, send her away.
0: Yeah, they are literally unclean.
1: Unclean. But on the other side, God chooses you and to be a blessing to me, but he didn't start with me. So now what's the danger that could happen in my mind?
0: Yeah, pretty upset with that.
1: I'm pretty upset with that. I'm jealous of that. I'm jealous of you. And so I don't like you. So I build walls and barriers between me and you because I'm angry that you were called and I wasn't called. Mm-hmm. And I think we see the effects of that in our world today. That we are just like they were at the Tower of Babel. That I want to make a great name for myself. Mm-hmm. When God says, I'll make a great name for you. I want to be known and blessed and have all that on my own. But God says, I'll do that. So I should be grateful that if God chose a people to deliver a message, write a Bible, journey through that experience, God didn't call me to be a Bible writer.
0: Mm-hmm.
1: But I'm not going to be jealous of those who were called.
0: Mm-hmm.
1: Because I am blessed by what God did through them.
0: Yep.
1: And I can receive the same blessing they did. And on the other side, if God gives me a message to give, I never want to exalt myself over somebody else. I don't want to start building walls of separation with an attitude that God called me and he didn't call you. Hmm. I always want to have the attitude, we are one flesh. God's intent is to bless us all. And if God can use somebody to bless me, I want to rejoice and praise God. And if God can use me to bless somebody else, I want to praise God. I want God's name to be exalted. It's his covenant.
0: Mm. Exactly. And it says, now the Lord said to Abraham, go forth from your country. If he doesn't go forth, the blessings don't follow. There's an act of, that's the act of faith there. It's obedience. That's what Hebrews says, that not knowing where he was going, he goes forth. That's the act of faith. So without Abraham's obedience, those blessings don't follow.
1: Yeah, I thank you for referring us back to Hebrews. It's the next person in the heroes of faith. And Hebrews 11 verse 8 says, by faith Abraham obeyed when he was called to go out to the place which he would receive as an inheritance. And he went out not knowing where he was going. Now Paul says that's by faith. So did obedience produce God's blessing? Did not. Abraham's obedience was as a result of his faith in God's blessing,
0: mm-hmm.
1: in God's call.
0: Right.
1: So Abraham would have never praised his obedience. Look what my obedience did for the whole planet.
0: Right.
1: He would never say that because his own obedience was by faith.
0: Yeah.
1: And when I follow his example, then all my obedience is going to be by faith.
0: Yep.
1: So I'm grateful that Abraham went out because, as you pointed out, if he didn't, there would have been no verse that said by faith.
0: Right.
1: Our obedience does not produce the blessing of God. Our obedience becomes the channel of God's blessing. My obedience is only the evidence of what God has already done in my life.
0: Yeah, it's a huge point.
1: Huge.
0: And so even in chapter 12 here, we talked about it before, but Genesis is very concerned with the creation story. And so everything kind of points back to that. And so into the problems of the world, we have a remembrance that the Lord said to Abraham, God speaks. And kind of the same way in the beginning, God said, let there be light. God is speaking back. So Abraham, he's talking to Abraham, God speaks. He gives, there's a little bit more, but in Hebrew, there's seven blessings that he's going to give to Abraham, basically kind of pointing back to the 7 days of creation. Everything is pointing back to that. But basically God's plan is he wants to bless people. It's always been his plan. And we mentioned that he does that through the genealogies. And so he chooses Abraham's family to be that blessing to the world. We see that he makes a covenant with Abraham. He makes a covenant with Abraham's son, Isaac. He makes a covenant with Jacob. Continuing on, I will continue to bless you. I'm making an everlasting covenant with you. I will give you this land in order that you can bless other people. So the whole Old Testament is following Abraham's story, the children of Israel, and what they're supposed to be doing. But they continue to fail. They continue not to be a blessing to the nations. They continue to not go where God tells them to go. And then Matthew, the New Testament, opens up with a genealogy. And it goes through, so-and-so begot this person, so-and-so begot this person, beginning with Abraham. And it comes to the point where it's Jesus' genealogy. And so God chose a family to bless all the world. That family fails. So God's new plan, and by new plan, just the way God solves that, is to become part of that family, that he is the same line of Abraham. He's in that faithful line, and he becomes the way people are blessed. So Abraham's family wasn't able to be a blessing to the nation. So God says, all right, I'm going to join Abraham's family so that I can uphold my covenant to Abraham, that in him all the nations are blessed, talking about in his children, but I will be that blessing that they were supposed to be as part of his family.
1: Well, that's mind-boggling to me. I mean, it's true. You can see it. It's written right there. But that explains even why then Jesus' life really patterns their journey.
0: Right.
1: Because we see Jesus going to Egypt.
0: Right.
1: Called out of Egypt to the very land, promised land they were called to.
0: And by when Jesus goes, you're talking about he was a kid, right?
1: Yes.
0: Yeah, he goes to Egypt as a kid.
1: And then called out, comes back to the promised land. And there in the promised land, he is a blessing to every person he meets. He doesn't turn anybody away. He is fulfilling that in you, all the families of the earth will be blessed.
0: Yeah, as part of it, it's not a new plan. He's not part of Abraham's family. The covenant he makes with Abraham isn't somehow rescinded when he comes, because he's upholding that covenant with Abraham when he says, I will make you a great nation. It's just now through him as part of Abraham's line.
1: Yeah, in fact, as we look at the second time of the covenant, it will even talk about Abraham's seed, and then we can see how Paul applies that directly to Christ.
0: Right, and in faith, all of us can now be Abraham's heirs.
1: That's right.
0: Yeah.
1: You know, before we end, I just want to be in Hebrews again to make this point. Verse 8, I'll read that again. By faith, Abraham obeyed when he was called to go out to the place where he would receive as an inheritance. Now, if I receive something as an inheritance, how would I relate to it? So if I got a house, if I inherited a house, how would I relate to that?
0: You'd be excited to live in the house?
1: Yes, that's true. But before the inheritance, was it mine?
0: No.
1: So now that I received an inheritance, how do I relate to it now? So my dad had a house.
0: As
1: it was his. But then if he leaves that house to me in an inheritance, how do I now relate to that house?
0: As if it's yours.
1: If it's mine. And that makes perfect sense to me, that now I have ownership to it. Now I'm going to do with it. So he's going to go to a land that he receives as an inheritance. So how would I expect him to relate to it?
0: As if it's his.
1: As if it's his. But look at the next verse. By faith, he dwelt in the land of promise as in a foreign country. Dwelling in tents with Isaac and Jacob. And I don't want to make too much of it, but I do want to make this point. That even in the promise of blessing to Abraham, Abraham, I'm going to give you a country. It'll be your inheritance. Abraham did not get stuck there. He still looked for something more. So even in what was his, he dwelt as if he was a foreigner, that there was something more to come. And my thinking for myself, let's not get stuck on the blessings of God. God gives me blessings here in this earth. Don't get stuck in loving this earth. Don't get stuck at, man, this is it. I've got it. I've got the blessings of God. Let's live as pilgrims. Let's live as foreigners, because there is something more to come. There's a culmination of these covenants that is going to end in a new heaven and a new earth. And that's the journey we're on.
0: Yep. Yeah. Chapter 12 begins the story of the rest of the Bible, where it's going to be dealing with specifically these two families, the family of Abraham and those who reject that promise, or the promise of the blessings of God through that family. And it's just interesting. I mean, this is a side note, but he chose Abraham, but his wife is barren, and Isaac's wife is barren, and Jacob's wife is barren. He chooses a line of barren people. So even it's even a miracle that they had children in order to continue on the family line. But that's a side note. There's a miracle of God even in that. But like you're saying, we are fellow heirs with Abraham into that same promise that God gave. That so whatever blessings are promised here in chapter 12, because Christ became a part of this family, we now too share in these blessings. We now too are part of this family that all the other families of the earth should be blessed. So we both are thankful that we have that, but we also have a responsibility, the same responsibility that Abraham had, in order to go and to be a blessing.
1: Amen. Very good. Thank you.
0: Once again, thank you so much for listening to another episode of the More Than That podcast. Go ahead and follow us on Instagram at the More Than Podcast. Any thoughts and questions you may have, these topics going through Genesis and through the heroes of faith, they're really interesting to us and we love talking about them. But if there's something else that you want to hear, if there's something else that's on your mind, just let us know and we'll be happy to talk about that as well and to share our thoughts on it. Have a great day.
2: A man was showing us his single-wheel battery-powered cycle. It's kind of like a unicycle, which you sit on, but in this case, you stand on two little platforms, one on each side of the wheel. As you lean forward, it speeds up, and as you lean back, it slows down. It's quite tricky, he said, especially turning. He learned to ride it in a hall where he could steady himself on the wall. But his riding was limited to the hall because the wall was hard to let go of. When he wanted to broaden his horizons by riding outdoors, he had a hard time because the security of the wall was like a security blanket. He didn't want to let it go. Security blankies come in more forms than walls and blankets. They come in the forms of cigarettes, alcohol, drugs, food, inappropriate relationships, and a host of other things. There is only one true security in a world that is not secure. His name is Jesus. This is Rod Bieber with Seed Time and Harvest.
3: You're listening to The Christian Working Woman, and I'm Mary Lohman. How often do you say something like, "It's driving me crazy," or "He's driving me crazy"? It's a way of expressing frustration and impatience with something or someone. And more often than not, it is someone, isn't it? That person who's getting on your very last nerve. Well, this week I want to talk about dealing with toxic people, especially coworkers who are driving you crazy. Someone has said that relationships are the sandpaper of our lives, and you would probably agree with that. And when you're dealing with a relationship that's usually not your choice, like a coworker, and when that person's continual behavior is harmful and disruptive, you really can feel like you're losing it, or as we say, you're going crazy. This is one area where your light for Jesus should shine, because as a Christ follower, you and I have Holy Spirit power to give us the ability to deal with toxic people appropriately. So this week, I want to share some biblical principles that will help you deal with your toxic coworkers. First, let's define a toxic person. That's a good place to begin. Toxic means poisonous, dangerous, harmful, persistent. So a toxic person is one who can poison an atmosphere, and their actions and words are harmful and usually repetitive, not just a once-in-a-while bad day, but a recurring, unhealthy, and hurtful behavior. Here are some signs that a person is toxic. They talk more than they listen. They are always right, never admit to being wrong. They are drama queens or kings. Drama follows them everywhere. They lack tact and general courtesy. They often lie to make themselves look good or to get what they want. They exhibit controlling behaviors. They love to talk about other people, to gossip. And in general, they're just very negative people. Here's the first thing I want to remind you as we talk about dealing with toxic people. They are people that God loves just as much as He loves you. I remember long ago when I worked for a boss who was anything but pleasant. I just found it hard to even be around him. But I remember clearly one day when the thought came to me, no doubt from the Holy Spirit, that God loved him just as much as He loves me. I had to sit down and think about it. How could God love someone so unlovable? But it's true, because God is love, that He loves that toxic person in your life just as much as He loves you. So step one is to ask God to help you see that person the way God sees them. Then I hope you'll join me tomorrow for some helpful insights on dealing with toxic coworkers. You'll find lots of good resource material at ChristianWorkingWoman.org.
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1: Most High God, what a beautiful morning. Thank you.
2: Arise.
1: God.
2: Arise, go up to Bethel and dwell there, and make an altar.
1: Bethel? Yes, the house of God, where I saw the ladder going up to heaven. I will gather my family and do as you command, my lord. Get rid of any idols you have with you. Purify yourselves before we go to Bethel, because there I will build an altar to the Lord. He answered me in the day of my distress, and he has been with me ever since.
0: Then all who had idols, including Rachel, who had stolen them from her father, gave them to Jacob. He buried them under the terebinth tree at Shechem. As Jacob set out for Bethel, people in the towns around Shechem so feared his God that no one pursued them. And now Jacob returned to Bethel. He remembered when he met God here, when he had fled from his brother.
1: Yes. Yes, this is the spot. Oh, Most High God. This is the place where I first heard your voice. The place that you told me you would be with me wherever I go. You said you would bring me back to this land. And you have. God?
2: Your name shall not be called Jacob anymore, but Israel shall be your name.
1: Israel.
2: I am God Almighty. Be fruitful and multiply. A nation and a company of nations shall proceed forth from you, and kings shall come from your body.
1: Nations? Kings?
2: The land which I gave Abraham and Isaac, I give to you. And to your descendants after you, I give this land.
0: Jacob, now Israel, set up a pillar of stone here in the place where God talked with him. He poured a drink offering on it, and he poured oil on it.
1: Bethel, the house of God.
0: Israel journeyed from Bethel, but on their way to Bethlehem, Rachel went into labor.
3: Don't despair, Rachel. Just as you predicted, you have another son. Oh, here.
4: A son. If only I could have seen you grow up.
3: Rachel.
4: I will call you Benoni, son of sorrows.
3: Rachel?
1: Rachel! Rachel! I got here as quickly as I could. I heard the wonderful news. Rachel?
3: She has breathed her last.
1: No. No! My Rachel!

0: Rachel was buried on the way to Bethlehem. Israel set a pillar on her grave. And now Israel returned home, to Mamre, to the place of the terebinth trees. And there was the tent he knew so well.
1: Father?
2: Jacob? Is that you?
1: Yes, I have returned.
2: Jacob, my son. Tell me, have you and your brother Esau made peace?
1: Yes. Yes, we have. Esau and I are now friends and allies.
2: I have longed for so many years to hear such news.
1: And where is Mother?
2: Your mother is... she's gone.
1: Gone?
2: It's been some time now.
1: If only I could have seen her one last time.
2: Know this, my son. She longed to see you as well. 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

Now the prophet Daniel tells about three men who walked with God. 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And the king commanded them bound and thrown in the fiery furnace that day. And the fire was so hot that the men were...

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Did we not cast three men bound into the midst of the fire? Lo, I see four unhurt, unbound, and walking around down there. There's Shadrach, Meshach, Abednego, and the fiery coals they trod, and the form of the fourth man that I

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3: And here, you know what time it is? Time for the quote of the day. You can, if you think you can, never give up. Thank you guys so much. That was an easy one. Mwah.
4: Hey, sis, dad, mom, come on. Your story hour's on.
5: 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Today's story.
6: Huh. If you fellas think the Indian Post Office is the best place to camp, you don't know much. The best place is over on the top of Lover's Leap. There are all kinds of things to do there, and plenty of dry wood, too. Another good place is by the Big Spring. Just ask me, I know all the best places.
4: Yeah, you always know everything.
6: Well, of course I do. And that's why I said the Indian Post Office is no place for us to go camping. In the first place, it's just not
7: Hey, you're out of order, Greg.
6: Huh, I'd be out of order if I let you go camping on the Indian Post Office without telling you why it's no good. As I was saying, in the first place, it's not the type of
7: Greg,
6: place
7: you
6: that
7: didn't
6: we...
7: have permission to speak, so please sit down until the chair recognizes you.
6: But Mr. President, I'm just trying to save us a lot of worry and headaches when we get to the Indian Post Office and you realize what it really is.
7: Greg!
6: Well, I'm just trying to help the club.
7: Greg, sit down.
8: Hi there, boys and girls. This is Uncle Dan.
9: And I'm Aunt Carol. Hello, everyone, and welcome to another Story Hour session.
8: As you heard in our opening, it sounds like Greg needs to make some changes if he wants to be liked.
9: You're right. No one likes to be around a person who constantly interrupts and who thinks he knows all the answers.
8: Greg's going to be very unpopular unless he makes some major changes in his behavior.
9: Well, let's see if he learns how to get along with people in today's story, Greg and the Runaway Tractor.
7: And so, members of the Centerville Outdoor and Camping Club, we'll go to Indian Post Office for our camp out.
6: I've been camping more than you other fellas, and I know the best camping places. And I tell
7: what
6: you that...
7: What do you care where we go on a camp out? You're not going.
6: I'm not going. I am too going.
7: There's our bicycle camp out. You don't have a bicycle.
6: Well, I'm going to borrow one.
7: You know the club rules as well as anyone. You know you have to go on these camp outs on your own bike.
6: Well, I'll get one.
7: Well, if you get your own bike, you can go along. But we're going to Indian Post Office whether you like it or not. Club dismissed.
6: Dad, can I have a bicycle?
7: A bicycle?
6: I got to have a bike.
7: Oh, bicycles cost lots of money, son.
6: Yeah, I know, Dad, but I need one.
7: You need a bicycle? You? What for?
6: Well, I could go places fast. To school, to town, to store, camping, everywhere. Oh, please, Dad.
7: Oh, we can't afford one right now, Greg.
6: Oh, but the club is going camping, and I can't go unless I have a bike. My own bike.
7: When you learn how to ride a bicycle, I'll get you one.
6: But I can ride a bicycle, Dad. Well, you know I can.
7: I don't mean just get on it and ride. I mean know the rules of safety and obey them. You go too fast. You weave in and out among cars and traffic. You don't seem to realize there are other people on the streets with rights the same as you.
6: I promise to be more careful, Dad.
7: We'll see.
6: Then I can have a bike.
7: We'll see, I said.
6: But I got to have one right away. The club's going on a camp out next week, and I just got to have a bike so I can go, too.
7: Now, look, son, I said we'll see.
6: But the camp out, Dad.
7: Another word of argument out of you, son, you won't get a bicycle. Is that understood?
6: Yes, sir.
7: All right, then. Now, go to the store like your mother asked you to.
6: Yes, sir.
7: Son! Son! Hey, Greg! Greg, wake up!
6: What do you want?
7: Get up, son.
6: Dad, I'm still sleepy.
7: What day is this, boy?
6: Tuesday, isn't it?
7: Yeah, it's also the 5th of the month. Your birthday!
6: I don't care. I'm sleepy.
7: Now, there's something for you downstairs. A surprise birthday gift.
6: What is it, Dad?
7: Well, you get up. Come on down and see.
6: Okay, Dad, as soon as I get dressed.

0: I ever saw. Thanks a lot,
1: now,
0: Dad.
1: You thank your mother and sister, too. We all gave it to you.
0: Oh, thanks, everybody. All of you. Thanks a lot.
1: Now, there are just two restrictions, son. Do not ride it on the streets with heavy traffic.
0: Oh, okay, Dad, I won't.
1: And secondly, you are not to ride it on those high trails.
0: Well, I know my way around, and I won't ride anywhere where it's dangerous.
1: Now, do you want to keep this bicycle?
0: Okay.
1: I mean every word, son. Ride busy streets or high trails, and I'll take the bike away from you.
0: Well, I said I wouldn't.
1: Now, son, listen to me. Your know-it-all attitude will get you into trouble. Stay off those busy streets and don't ride those trails. Well, son, how are you and your new bike coming along?
0: Oh, it's dandy, Dad.
1: Staying off busy streets?
0: Just like you said, Dad.
1: Well, son, I see there are no scratches on your new bike.
0: No, sir. I'm taking good care of it.
1: Yeah, glad to hear that, son. Maybe at last you're changing for the better. Well, son, what have you got in mind for today?
0: Well, I'm going riding on my bike right now.
1: So early in the morning?
0: Sure.
1: Well, just stay off the busy streets and the high trails.
0: Yes, sir.
1: Well, I gotta get to work. You know, I do believe you've turned over a new leaf. I hope so. The know-it-all boy you used to be wasn't a very likable one.
0: Yes, sir.
1: Well, I gotta get to work. So long, son.
0: So long, Dad. I know how to ride a bike, and I don't need anyone to tell me. I can ride in traffic as well as anyone else, and I'm gonna show 'em. This is fun, dodging in and out among the cars. That fella thought he was going to hit me. Well, I got just as much right out here as any of those old cars. Whew, that was close. But I ain't scared. No one's going to tell me how to ride a bike or where to ride. I'm not chicken. My leg.
2: All right. Stand back.
3: Give
2: us some room.
3: All right, stand back
2: further, folks. Give the ambulance room to get close.
0: I don't need the ambulance.
4: Are you all right, boy?
0: Yes, sir.
4: Well, what happened?
0: Well, I was riding my bike when some car hit me. Purposely, too.
5: Officer, it was my car that hit the kid. He dodged right in front of me. Didn't have a ghost of a chance to stop.
4: Well, what about it, boy?
0: Oh, I know how to ride a bike. I was riding like anyone else. I got just as much right on the street as he has.
4: Of course you have, son, of course, if you obey all the traffic laws.
0: Well, I wasn't doing anything.
4: Were you obeying all the traffic laws?
0: Yes. Yes, I was.
4: When you changed lanes, did you signal a change? You see, son, you do have the right to be on this street, but only if you obey all the laws that all other users on this street obey. Understand?
0: I wasn't doing anything.
4: Uh-huh, I see. Maybe you're one of those know-it-alls who won't listen to reason. Well, we'll just have to talk to your father. Come along.
1: Thank you very much, officer. I'll take care of it, I assure you. Son, you go on home. I'll talk to you later. Well, son, what have you to say for yourself?
0: I wasn't doing anything wrong.
1: You were riding in heavy traffic in direct disobedience to my orders.
0: Well, I was on my way to a club meeting.
1: That early in the morning?
0: Well, I have as much right to ride on that street as anyone else. That man should have looked where he was going.
1: Oh, you won't listen to anyone, will you? You know all the answers. You know everything. Well, answer this. Where is the money coming from to pay for that wrecked bicycle and the repairs to that man's fender? Huh? Well, I'll answer it, and for once, you're going to listen. You're going to work and earn the money.
0: Oh, Dad.
1: Tomorrow morning, you're going out to your Uncle Bill's farm and work hard, too. Oh,
0: but, Dad, tomorrow there's a special meeting to plan the club's last camp out.
1: Well, you won't be there or at the camp out. You'll be on the farm working.
0: Oh, Dad, work on the farm all summer? Oh, I'll listen after this, Dad. Honestly, I will.
1: Yeah, I think you'll listen to your Uncle Bill. You'll listen and obey him all summer long.
6: Thank you.
1: leave him in your hands, Bill. Huh? Remember, he's to obey you the same as your own son, Lance. Mm-hmm. Punish him just as you would Lance if he doesn't obey.
6: Oh, well, we'll get along all right. Greg, Lance, and me. Now, just don't fret none about it.
1: He's a stubborn boy. He has a mind of his own. He won't listen to anybody.
6: Well, the country's a good place to take that kind of thing out of a person. Country and hard work sort of mellows a person, as it were. Just go back to your city and leave Greg to me.
5: Wake up! Wake up!
0: What?
5: Won't do you any good to turn over. It's time to get up.
0: It isn't even daylight yet.
5: Hey, you coming out by yourself or do I have to pull you out? Mom's pancakes won't wait.
0: Oh, you mean you eat breakfast while it's still night out?
5: It's morning and breakfast time here in the country. You coming?
0: All right.
6: Where's Greg? I thought you went upstairs to wake him up.
5: I did. He said he'd be right down.
7: Here he comes now, dear.
6: Good morning, Greg.
0: Morning.
7: Sit down, Greg. Eat a hearty breakfast and you'll soon feel better. Here, these pancakes will put a little life in your blood and sparkles in your eyes.
6: Greg, you're 10 minutes late. Tomorrow morning you'll be on time or you'll get no breakfast. Is that understood?
0: Yes, sir.
6: Also, you'll take directions from Lance. Now, he's running this farm this summer while we're building a new barn. He'll teach you, and if you're smart, you'll listen. Now, eat your breakfast. There's chores and work to be done.

0: You give them the exact amount I tell you to. No more, no less.
1: I'm not gonna have you telling me what to do. You're only 1 year older than me. And I don't need you to teach me things anyway. I already know as much as you. Maybe more.
0: You heard what Dad said.
1: Yeah, but I don't have to take orders from a kid no older than me.
0: You'd better, if you're gonna work here this summer.
1: I'll go home. Right now.
0: Wish you would.
1: You know I can't. Dad'll make me stay.
0: Well, listen to what I tell you.
1: I'll listen, but I don't have to do it.
0: Well, that's up to you. Now, first, let me warn you not to go near Red. She's the cow out there in the pasture lot. She just had a calf, and when she has a calf, she's mean and dangerous.
1: I'm not afraid of her. I ain't afraid of anything.
0: You don't know Red. She'll ruin you.
1: Not me, she won't.
0: That's what you think.
1: Well, I'll prove it.
0: Hey, where are you going?
1: I'm gonna prove that I'm not afraid of Red, and you can't stop me either.
0: I'm not even gonna try.
2: Greg jumped over the gate and walked toward Red in the pasture lot. The way Red came toward him, Greg knew she meant business, and he turned to run. But his foot caught on an old root and he fell. He jumped up and raced for the gate.
0: Quick, jump over the gate. I'll keep Red away with this pitchfork.
3: We'll find out if Greg's okay in just a moment. But first, we want to have a word with all you moms, dads, and teachers.
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2: Greg Martin, a city boy, has gone to his Uncle Bill's farm to work during the summer. His cousin Lance has been designated to teach Greg about the farm and farm work. The very first morning, Greg went against Lance's advice and jumped the fence to prove that he wasn't afraid of Red, a mean cow. Seconds later,
0: jump over the gate. I'll keep Red away with this pitchfork. Look, blood. There's a big gash in your leg.
1: It isn't anything.
0: You're plain lucky and you don't deserve it. Go to the house and Mom will disinfect the leg for you.
1: It isn't anything, I tell you.
0: Go ahead and be a dummy if that's where you want it. You may end up with a badly infected leg.
1: Good morning, Aunt Minnie and Uncle Bill.
5: You're late for breakfast.
1: I got up as soon as Lance called me.
0: I called you half an hour ago.
1: Maybe I fell asleep again. The pancakes sure smell good.
0: They are good.
1: Pass me some, please.
5: I told you yesterday morning, remember? There'd be no breakfast for you today if you were late. In this instance, in every instance, I mean exactly what I say. Now, you have two courses open to you. You can go back upstairs to bed, and I'll call your father, and he can come and get you. Or you can go out to the barn and do the chores Lance taught you yesterday. Now, which will it be?
1: I'm hungry.
5: Well, of course you are. And the quickest way for you to get something to eat is to go back up to bed. When your father comes, he'll probably let you eat. However, what's he going to say to you for not following instructions? On the other hand, if you go out and do the chores and work like you should, you'll be surprised how quickly dinner time will roll around.
0: We have fried chicken every Wednesday, and Mom sure knows how to fry chicken.
5: Now make your choice. No one's going to force you into anything.
1: I'll go out and feed the calves. Ain't fair. All I did was lay in bed a few minutes. I wish Dad would come and get me. No, he'd whip me and I'd never get to have another bite. I think I'll kill all these cows and calves. Then I guess Uncle Bill would be sorry. But then I wouldn't get any dinner and I'm awfully hungry. I have to do all the hard work, while all Lance does is sit on that tractor. That's fun. Wish I knew how to run a tractor. I can run one if Lance can. I'm as old as he is, almost, and I... Get out of the way, chick, so I can get that egg. Why doesn't Lance feed the calves and gather the eggs and things like that and let me run the tractor? He just thinks I can't. He thinks he's smarter than me. I'll show him.
2: Later that day, Greg saw Lance stop the tractor and leave it while he went to get a drink of water from the well in the pump house. Quickly, Greg ran to the tractor.
1: This is an easy seat. All these levers and buttons. Oh, if I knew which one to push, I could cultivate this corn as well as Lance.
2: So Greg pushed first this button and that lever. Suddenly, the tractor roared to life. With a jerk, the tractor started down the row.
1: This is easy, like nothing. No more feeding calves for me. I'm gonna drive this tractor.
2: He drove too fast, and without looking where he was going, the cultivator uprooted many hills of corn. Before he knew it, he was at the end of the row.
1: What'll I do now? Turn it. Like this. Oh, what was that?
2: The sudden swerve around the end had caused the cultivator to get caught on a stone, breaking the hitch in the cultivator.
1: Something broke. Guess I better stop. I wonder which one of these gadgets stops the tractor. I'll push all of them.
2: But the tractor raced on, zigging and zagging through the standing corn. Back and forth across the field went Greg on the runaway tractor. Every minute he became more and more frightened and wished with all his heart that he was back in the barn feeding those calves.
6: Greg, what are you doing?
1: I can't get this tractor stopped.
6: I'll stop it for you. Move your foot so I'll have a place to jump on. There. See how easy it is?
1: Yeah, but you knew how.
6: Exactly. I knew how, you didn't. If you'd listen to people, you'd soon learn how to do things. But you gotta listen and learn.
1: I just got excited.
6: I'll tell you what you really did. You ruined Dad's prize corn. You're worse than a cyclone. And where's the cultivator?
1: Back there.
6: You broke it, huh? Well, I guess there's only one thing to do. Go get Dad.
1: Should I go with you or stay here?
6: I don't care what you do.
1: I guess there are a few things I don't know. Maybe I should listen to people at least once in a while.
5: The hitch is broken too badly to be repaired.
6: What'll we do, Dad?
5: Take it to the repair shop. They probably won't be able to do the work before next week.
6: But I wanted to finish cultivating your prize corn by tomorrow night.
5: Don't worry about it, son.
1: Anything I can do to help?
5: Lance, go get the pickup. We'll load the cultivator and you can take it into the shop.
2: Uncle Bill and Lance did not ask Greg to help them load the broken cultivator into the pickup, nor to go to the repair shop with Lance. Greg watched as Lance drove off to town. He watched Uncle Bill as he climbed up on the barn roof where he was laying shingles.
7: Huh. Easy. Like nothing. When you know how. But me, a stupid know-it-all that doesn't know anything. How dumb can a fella get? As dumb as I am. That's how much.
2: No one said a word to Greg at the dinner table. Lance was planning the afternoon's work with his dad and asking how to do things that he wasn't quite sure of. As they got up from the table, Aunt Minnie said, Greg, I need some strawberries for shortcake.
0: Oh, don't let him pick them, Mom, or there won't be a shortcake. He'd pick the green ones. He isn't smart enough to know the difference.
2: Lance.
7: I'll pick the strawberries, Aunt Minnie. Lance is right. I'm not smart. I'm a know-it-all. A stupid know-it-all. Too smart to listen. That's me. Here are the strawberries, Aunt Minnie.
2: Thank you, Greg.
7: Are they picked all right?
2: Look all right to me.
7: Is there anything else I can do for you, Aunt Minnie?
2: Well, I would like some new potatoes. If you think you can dig them without cutting them with the spade.
7: Oh, if you show me how, I'm sure I can, Aunt Minnie. Here are the potatoes, Aunt Minnie.
2: You did fine, Greg.
7: Anything else I can do, Aunt Minnie?
2: No, but you can let me dress that leg again and rest it until tomorrow morning.
7: Okay, Aunt Minnie.
2: That night after supper, Greg limped out to the front porch.
7: Uncle Bill, I want to talk to you.
5: Fine, son, fine. Sit down.
7: I found something out, Uncle Bill, and I want to tell you.
5: Yeah, I'm listening.

0: I'll do whatever you say all summer to pay for fixing that cultivator I broke. And if you'll just give me another chance.
1: I thought you were here to pay for that wrecked bicycle and the man's fender.
0: I was, but I want to pay you for your cultivator, too. And Uncle Bill, I'm sorry I ruined your prize corn.
1: Oh, well, it didn't ruin beyond repair. It's rather late in the season, but tomorrow you can hand plant where the cultivator dug out the rows. I'll show you how. Think you can learn?
0: I can try to learn how.
1: That's the stuff, and you can learn.
0: And I'll feed the calves and do everything else just like Lance showed me how. And Uncle Bill, if you'll just give me another chance, I'll learn to do everything just right.
1: That's the spirit, my boy, that's the spirit.
2: Breakfast is ready. Come and get it, everyone.
0: Morning, Aunt Minnie. Uncle Bill.
3: Morning.
0: Good Lance.
3: Morning.
1: On time, eh?
0: Yep, and I'm never going to be late again. How am I doing, Lance?
3: So well that Dad told me to teach you how to run the hay baler.
0: Oh, really?
3: Yeah, today, right after dinner.
0: Here, chick, chick, chick, chick.
3: As soon as you finish feeding the chickens, I have something for you to do.
0: Okay, Lance, what?
3: You're going to town with me in the pickup. And Dad told me to start teaching you how to drive it.
0: The pickup? Me? Drive it?
3: That's what Dad said. He thinks you'll be careful and do just as you're told to do.
0: I sure will.
3: There she is, Greg, all ready to go to work.
0: I wish I could drive a tractor.
3: Don't you think you could?
0: Oh, no. I'm not smart enough for that.
3: You think you could learn?
0: I don't think so.
3: Would you like to learn?
0: Well, if I could drive a tractor, I think I'd be about the happiest person in the whole world.
3: Hop on. Go ahead, hop on the tractor.
0: What for?
3: I'm going to teach you how to drive it. That is, if you'll listen carefully and do just as I say. Will you?
0: Will I? Say, I found out that it's smart to listen.
3: What are you grinning at?
0: I was just thinking how surprised Mr. Jim, the president and director of the camping club, is going to be when he finds out how different I am.
4: I'm glad things worked out for Greg, but one thing is still troubling me.
2: What's that, Uncle Dan?
4: Well, being an old farm boy myself, I think Uncle Bill should have gotten the veterinarian out there to take care of the cow.
2: Whatever for, Uncle Dan? Greg was the one who got hurt. The cow was fine. Why would you think she needed a vet?
4: Oh, it's not that the cow got hurt. She needed to see the vet because she was so moody.
2: She was so moody?
4: Yeah, you know, moody like down in the dumps one minute and jumping over the moon the next.
2: Oh, Uncle Dan, that's really awful. I can't believe you snuck that riddle in.
4: I thought it was pretty good myself. See if you like this one any better. What did the farmer give his sick pig?
2: I'm sure I have no idea. What did he give his sick pig?
4: Oh, he gave him some ointment.
2: Ointment? Ointment? Oh, Uncle Dan, that's worse than moody.
4: Okay, then. What does the farmer call a steer that he borrowed?
2: I'm afraid to guess. Just tell me.
4: He called it a stereo.
2: A stereo? I don't get it.
4: Well, I said he was a borrowed steer.
2: Yes.
4: Which means he'd have to return it.
2: Yes.
4: Which made it a steer he owed.
2: Oh, Uncle Dan, that's the worst riddle I have ever heard.
4: But you're laughing, Aunt Carol.
2: I can't help myself. Just where did you get these riddles?
4: Oh, I don't recall. I've known them for a long time.
2: Well, boys and girls, I think it's time for you to supply Uncle Dan with some new riddles.
4: Now, that's a good idea. Uh-huh. Send them to me at Your Story Hour, Box 8, Niles, N-I-L-E-S, Michigan. 49120. That's Box 8, Niles, Michigan, 49120. I'll be looking forward to adding several good ones to my collection.
2: I'll be looking forward to them, too.
4: And we'll be looking forward to visiting with you again soon.
2: Goodbye, everyone.
4: Keep smiling.
2: And remember, we love you.
5: This has been Your Story Hour. Building for a better tomorrow.
2: This is Aunt Carol.
4: And Uncle Dan saying,
2: goodbye, everyone.
5: See you.

0: keeping males and females in balance. Next on today's Creation Moment. And now, here's our Creation Moments host, Ian Taylor.
1: Have you ever wondered how, over thousands of years, the population balance between males and females remained roughly even? Science has learned that there seem to be several mechanisms working together to keep things balanced, providing a fail-safe system. Many species have gene transfer systems that always produce a one-to-one ratio in the next generation. However, what happens if perhaps due to some natural disaster, the balance is lost between males and females in a population? Scientists have been testing a theory that when either sex is greatly underrepresented, its increased contribution to the next generation brings things back into balance. This amazing theory is supported by recent studies on the Atlantic silverside fish. Studies show that even when the population has three males for every female, the ratio returns to 50-50 balance within four or five generations. According to evolution, male and female should not have developed at all. Evolutionary doctrine says that if males and females should develop, evolutionary forces will not favor sexual reproduction. The Bible says that God not only created male and female, but that the creation is designed with great wisdom. What science is learning about is how balance is maintained between the sexes and that it contradicts evolution and rather supports the Bible.
2: 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And be sure to join us next time for another Creation Moment, proclaiming evidence of God's truth.
3: Here's what happened last time, down Gilead Lane.
4: We didn't go party or anything. It was just in my car.
5: Not another word, Caleb.
6: You got to ride in the back of that squad car, didn't you?
4: Sure.
6: They slapped the cuffs on you, huh?
7: Mikey!
4: You're a riot, kid.
7: Really, Caleb? You've messed things up royally for us. Daddy hardly lets me do anything anymore.
5: Do you like kickboxing?
6: I never seen anyone really do it until we watched you. And that made me want to learn.
5: You should take Mr. Shim's class up in the city.
6: I wanted to, but it's full, and the deadline's passed, and...
5: Oh, I can take care of that.
8: And he just got you in, no problem.
6: Well, they had to take one kid out of the class.
8: Michael, I will not make this phone call because you do not have my permission.
6: But you don't
8: Listen, if you keep arguing with me, then you will not be allowed into the football camp either.
6: I missed that deadline, too, because I thought I was taking this class.
8: I suppose that's the consequence you have to pay, then.
3: Hey there, this is Zach. Now, even though summer break has just begun, we're off to school with Justin. So grab your scientific calculator and come along down Gilead Lane.
9: And just because this is a summer school math class does not mean I will accept late assignments.
4: Come on, Wallen. It's a beautiful day out there. How can we do homework?
9: That's Mr. Wallen, Caleb Richter. And you can do homework because this is a regular high school class offered for regular high school credit. Now, I need pages 23 through 27 due at the beginning of class tomorrow. And I need full explanations of how you arrived at each answer.
4: Okay.
9: Now, class is dismissed and enjoy the beautiful day out there.
4: What are you doing, Morrison?
10: Oh, hi, Caleb.
4: What's this? An assignment notebook? Oh, man.
10: Yeah, can I have that back, please?
4: Just a summer school class, Justin.
10: Yeah, well, didn't you hear Mr. Wallen? This is serious.
4: Yeah, well, I'm not too worried. What are you doing in this class anyway? Aren't you just going to be a freshman?
10: Yeah, well, I've already skipped a grade in math. So if I take advanced algebra this summer, then, well, I can get into honors geometry in the fall. And that puts me in trigonometry and pre-calc my sophomore year. So I can take calculus my junior year. If everything goes according to plan, well, I can take a course at community college my senior year.
4: Okay.
10: So I have a chance at scholarships and the advanced math track at whatever university I get into.
4: You're for real, aren't you?
10: Yeah. Well, what about you? Aren't you going to be a senior this year?
4: Yeah, I know. And this is a sophomore or junior class. The old man wanted me to take it and achieve a B or better. We have to keep up the impeccable Richter name, don't we?
10: So you, have any colleges picked out?
4: Nah, what's the use? Gotta go to the old family alma mater. Dad's got me all set up at the university, you know. Don't even see why this math grade matters. We're old money at that school. They'll see Richter on the application, and I'll be automatically enrolled.
10: Must be nice.
4: Yeah, real nice. Hey, don't work too hard.
10: Oh, okay. Well, I mean...
4: See you tomorrow.
10: See ya.
6: That's game hand set. BU 6-1. You want to play again?
11: No way. We already played a whole set, Mikey.
6: I can't believe you took tennis lessons last year.
11: What's that supposed to mean?
6: I just creamed you, Maya. And you even have your own courts to practice on.
11: Don't be a sore winner or I'll never play you again.
7: Ugh. I don't believe this. Am I going to be plagued with Morrisons all year? It was bad enough seeing Brooke at school every day. Now this.
6: Great day, isn't it, Tiffany? Hi, Caleb.
4: Hey, kid. You guys done with the court? Tiff wants me to show her how the game is won.
7: Oh, in your dream.
11: Yeah, we're done. Want to go make popsicles, Mikey?
6: Too much work. Let's just go suck on some ice cubes.
7: Ew.
11: You're so lazy.
4: Oh, not too much like your brainiac brother, are you?
6: Like Justin? No, not really.
4: Yeah, I just saw him at my summer school class today. He'll probably be doing homework all day long.
11: What about you? Did you do yours already?
4: Oh, yeah, right.
7: Oh, he'll do it tonight when Mom and Dad are at their country club dinner. Right, Caleb?
4: Yeah, sure, Tiff. That's what I'll be doing tonight.
11: Caleb, you're not going to do anything you're not supposed to, are you?
7: Oh, get off his back, Maya.
11: I'm serious, Caleb. You already got in trouble once, and Dad would kill you if he found out.
4: That's just it, little sis. He'd have to find out. And they're already gone for the night.
11: Caleb.
4: Don't sweat it, Maya.
7: All right. Can you two kitties just run along now? You're on our court.
10: But X can't possibly be negative
7: 3. Are you going to come to pizza time with us or what, Justin?
11: Please.
10: No, I can't go swimming. Sorry, guys.
12: You've been doing that homework for like 3 hours.
11: Yeah, come swimming with me and Haley. It's so hot outside.
10: Yeah, that's why I'm staying inside.
11: Justin!
10: Sorry, Tim. I have to make sure I get every one of these right.
11: Fine, but you'll be sorry when you hear how much fun we had.
12: Come on, Timmy. Mom said we have to be back in an hour.
10: All right,
12: yeah,
10: let's go.
12: Hey, guys. Hi,
7: Brooke. We're going to Pigsley Pond. Bye.
12: Bye. Have
13: fun.
10: -3 is all wrong, so I must swing back and step.
13: Advanced algebra started today, huh?
10: Oh, hi, Brooke.
13: How's it going?
10: It's harder than I thought it'd be.
13: Why didn't you just wait until school starts to take it?
10: It'd mess up my whole plan. If I want to get into a good college, I gotta make sure that I pass this class with flying colors.
13: Justin, your whole future does not rest on this math class.
10: Well, it's important, Brooke. And speaking of planning for colleges, what are you doing about it?
13: About what? College?
10: Oh, yeah, you're starting your junior year. This is when you start all the application processes, right? And since we're both going to be in college for a 2-year overlap, well, we should probably start thinking about scholarships.
13: You've thought of everything, I take it. Honestly, Justin, it'll all work out.
10: It can't just work out if you're not doing anything to help it.
13: I never said I wasn't doing anything. I'm just trusting that God meant it when he said he knows the plans he has for me. Plans to prosper me and not to harm me. Plans to give me hope and a future. I'll do my best, but that's the best I can do.
10: You know, I can't really argue with that.
13: So, where are Mom and Dad?
10: Well, Mom's in the back garden, and Dad went to pick up Mikey from the Richters. And they went to the park to see about Mr. Wallen's football camp.
13: I thought that already started.
10: Oh, it did. Mr. Wallen was heading over to the park right after class this morning.
13: Wait, so Mikey's teacher and football coach is teaching you advanced algebra?
10: He taught high school math before he ever went to elementary.
13: Strange choice. Hey, is it true that Caleb's taking that class, too?
10: Yeah, why?
13: Well, it's just that Luke said that Caleb asked for some time off from the store because of it.
10: Well, tell Luke he should be more worried about football season starting. Then Caleb will really be asking for some time off.
13: I don't know. Mrs. Downer told me and Becca that her husband finally got the transfer, so her family's moving here. And her son Anthony is supposed to be an incredible football player.
10: Yeah, I'm sure no one will replace Caleb Richter.
13: Yeah, but you should have heard her.
10: I need to work.
13: Fine. At least I got you to think about something besides math for 2 minutes.
10: Yeah, bravo. I'll go away.
13: All right. I guess I'll go help Mom in the garden. You want to come waste some time with me?
10: Yeah, right.
13: Just checking.
14: No kidding? You won the whole set against Maya?
6: Yeah, she just couldn't return anything I served.
15: Well, maybe you should go a little easy on her next time, huh? Give her a fighting chance.
6: Nah, I like winning.
15: Oh, really? This character. Oh, here we are. Those are all the players over there, right?
6: Oh, yeah. And that's the hardest drill.
15: Uh-huh.
6: Dad, thanks so much for taking me to get into Coach Wallen's camp.
15: Oh, well, I said we'd see about getting you in. I mean, I don't know if Coach will be able to take you since it's already past the starting date.
6: Yeah, but if you're with me, he'll let me in.
15: Yeah, well, come on. Well, let's go ask him. Ah, there's Coach Wallen right there.
6: Hey, Coach.
9: Hey, Michael Morrison. Judge Morrison.
15: Ah, good to see you again, Coach.
9: You too.
15: Heard you started the advanced algebra class today.
9: You know, that's right, and I saw Justin this morning. He is a bright boy.
15: Oh, thank you. Michael, you want to ask Coach your question?
6: Dad, I thought you were... Yeah.
9: Hey, Michael, what's up? I've got to get back out to the boys out there. My sister can only handle such a big crowd for so long.
6: Well, I know that I didn't get the permission form in on time.
9: Hey, you know, quite honestly, I was surprised by that, Michael. I always expected you would be part of the camp this summer, especially considering you're going out for the junior high team this fall.
6: Yeah, well, that's kind of what I wanted to ask you. I was hoping maybe you'd let me join in the camp even though I'm a little late.
9: Ooh, Michael, I'm afraid not. Like I said before, we have such a large crowd this year. And not nearly enough hands. I mean, we're stretched to maximum capacity right now.
15: Yeah, that's what we thought would happen.
6: But I promise I won't be any trouble.
9: Michael, I'm sorry, but we're already weak into the camp. And I don't know what to tell you, other than I wish you would have gotten your permission form in before the deadline.
6: But I didn't think I'd be able to do the camp then, and now I know
15: I
6: can.
15: Thank you so much for taking the time to talk to us, Coach.
9: I really wish I could help you out, Michael.
15: No, listen,
9: Judge,
15: we understand. No. You get back to those kids. We won't keep any longer.
9: All right, I'll see you two later.
15: You betcha. Have a good season.
9: Thanks.
6: Me, Dad.
9: Excuse me?
6: Why didn't you make him take me? You're a judge. People listen to you if you ever ask them to do something.
15: Michael James, you know better than to think that I would ever abuse the position that God has allowed me to attain.
6: But I thought you were going to get me into the camp.
15: I brought you here. We asked the coach. He said no. There's nothing more to be done, Michael.
10: Let's see, the quadratic formula is x equals negative v plus or minus the square root of b squared minus 4a minus c over 2a. Right, okay.
16: Hey, you. Still working hard?
10: Oh, hi, Mom.
16: And why didn't you come down and do game night with us?
10: I just really have to be on top of this material, Mom. I have to get an A.
16: Are all these books assigned for the class?
10: Oh, no. I went to the library on my way home from class, and I checked out a few books of a comparable level.
16: Oh, Justin.
10: I need extra practice, Mom. Today's class was really hard.
16: Oh, honey. You need to relax a little, okay? Now, you know your tendency.
10: Oh, no, Mom. It's not like before when I worried all the time and everything had to be perfect.
16: I'm just asking you to be careful.
10: Okay. Well, so did you guys play Word Poppers?
16: Is there any other game?
10: Is Mikey still pouting about the football camp thing?
16: I wouldn't say pouting, but he didn't make up any words this time, so we didn't have any cheating at all.
10: Wow, he really is mad.
16: You could say that.
17: I'm done, Michael.
6: Come on, Maya. One more race, please.
17: No.
6: I have to get in shape.
17: Then do laps.
18: No. No more laps. No more races. You've been splashing me all morning. I don't want my new suit to get wet.
6: Isn't it a swimsuit?
18: Just stop splashing.
17: I'm beat anyway, Mikey. Sorry.
6: I'm never going to be ready for the junior high football tryouts.
17: Sure you will. You're the best one on the team and you know it.
6: You're so lucky, Maya. Your dad gets you into anything you want. My dad wouldn't even get me into that football camp.
17: Mikey, your dad is the best.
6: Your dad's the one who tried to get me into that kickboxing class. My dad didn't even try.
18: Michael Morrison, stop splashing!
6: Sorry.
19: Tiffany, your mother wants to make sure your sunblock is on.
18: Why, Daddy?
19: She's worried about your complexion. With all the money we put toward those modeling classes, you better listen.
17: Hi, Dad.
19: Maya? And Michael Morrison, how are you liking those kickboxing classes?
6: Oh, my dad wouldn't let me take the classes because he said it wasn't fair to the kid who'd have to be kicked out of the class.
19: Oh.
6: I really wanted to be in that class, too. You looked so cool the other day when we saw you kickboxing.
19: I wasn't even using my best form, I'm sure.
6: I thought it looked good. It's what made me really want to learn the sport.
19: Really?
6: Yeah.
19: And your dad said the only reason you can't be in that class is so this boy's feelings wouldn't be hurt?
6: Because it was unfair.
19: Well, I'll just have to see what I can do about that. You kids have a good time.
6: Mm-hmm. He's like the godfather.

0: Okay, now take your test back and pass the rest down your row. You know, I have to say that these test scores weren't as bad as I thought they might be for the first test in summer school. But you know what? They could be better. So I want you to review your notes for tomorrow and make sure you include all your scratch paper when you turn in tomorrow's assignments. All right, class is dismissed.
1: Oh, no.
2: Hey, what's up, Brainy? Whoa, hey, what's wrong?
1: Nothing, Caleb.
2: Oh, for real, are you okay?
1: Yeah, I'm fine.
2: It's just a test, Morrison.
1: Yeah, I know.
2: What, did you, like, bomb it?
1: I have never done so bad on a test.
2: Sorry, man.
1: A B, I can't believe this.
2: Wait, dude, you got a B?
1: A low B.
2: You've got to be kidding me.
1: Hey, you don't have to rub it in.
2: No, Morrison, I'm saying I'd trade you if I could. That's awesome.
1: Yeah, maybe for you it is. There's only four big tests in this class. I've already blown this one.
2: Justin.
1: I'll see you around.
3: He shoots! He scores!
4: Okay, so you win in basketball, too.
5: Mikey!
4: Hey, that's your dad. Hi, Mr. Morrison.
5: Hi there, Maya. Oh, it looks like you two are having fun.
4: So much fun that Tiffany decided to go to the other side of the house to catch some sun.
5: Really?
4: Yep.
5: Oh, well, bad news, Mikey. Mom sent me over here to get you.
3: I have to come home already.
5: Yeah, she called me on my way home from work, asked me to stop by for you.
3: Aw.
5: Come on, let's get dried off.
3: All right.
5: Attaboy.
4: Thanks for letting Mikey come over, Mr. Morrison.
5: Oh, thanks for having him.
6: For having Michael? He's a pleasure to have around. Hi, John.
5: Hello, Tom.
6: I got some good news for you.
5: Oh, what's that?
6: I put another call into my old friend, Mr. Shim, and they've got a spot open for Michael in the beginning kickboxers class.
3: No way! Are you serious?
5: I'm sorry, Tom, but I think we already decided that Michael wouldn't be joining that class.
3: What?
6: He mentioned something of the sort, but this time they're not kicking anyone else out to make room for Michael. They just made an extra spot for you, Mike.
3: That's because you called, Mr. Richter.
5: Thank you very much, Tom, for going through all that trouble.
6: No problem at all.
5: But I'm afraid Michael still won't be able to join.
6: Yes, I... Not join? What do you mean? It's all worked out.
3: Yeah, Dad, it's all worked out.
5: Michael, please go to the car, son. Now, please.
4: Bye. Bye. I think I'm gonna go inside now.
5: Okay. Bye-bye, Maya.
4: Bye.
5: Look, Tom... I'm sorry if my son gave you a different impression, but I won't have any rules bent for him. Michael missed the deadline. See, and I know there were other children in line before him.
6: Fine, then. I'm sorry I tried to help.
5: Well, thank you for your trouble.
6: Good day, then.
5: I don't think I need to tell you how unhappy I am with you right now.
3: But all they did was just add a spot. Yeah,
5: that's enough, Michael.
3: First, you wouldn't do anything to get me in a football camp.
5: Michael.
3: And now you won't even let me take this class, even though Mr. Richter is the one who did it.
5: Michael James. I realize that you are disappointed, but that is no excuse for the disrespect you're showing me.
3: I just don't see why you can't make things happen like Mr. Richter does.
5: Because we play by the rules in our family, son. And the fact is, you didn't get your form in on time for football camp. The rules say that you aren't in without that form. Is that right?
3: Right.
5: We tried to see if there was room for you, but there wasn't.
3: Huh? Yeah.
5: And you didn't know about the deadline for the kickboxing class until it was too late.
3: But that...
5: So no matter how much manipulating we do, I am not about to allow you to skip over other kids on the waiting list who did get their form in on time, but don't have the connections to get them a spot in a full class. Do you understand me?
3: Yes, sir.
5: Michael... If God grants us power or influence in this life, we're not to abuse it in order to make things happen the way we want them to happen. The Lord wants us to depend on Him, not ourselves. You got that?
3: Got it.
5: Good. Listen, I think it'd be a good idea for you to stick around our house the next few days instead of going over to the Richters.
3: But, Dad, Maya can't play at our house ever since Caleb got in trouble.
5: Yes, I know that, son. But until your attitude changes, I don't want you spending time over there. Am I understood?
3: Yes, sir.
5: Thank you.
3: Water more.
7: Justin.
8: Oh, hey, Mom.
7: Can you come here a minute, honey?
8: I'm coming.
7: Oh, you're right on time. I need help carrying the beans in for dinner. Maybe you and Michael can snap the ends off for me. Justin, what's the matter, honey?
8: Nothing.
7: Oh, it can't be nothing. Now, what happened?
8: I'm never going to get into a good college, Mom.
7: A good college?
8: I might as well go apply down at Burger Barn while I still have my youth.
7: Ah, did you get your first test back today?
8: Yeah. Mom, I really wanted an A. I worked so hard.
7: I know you did, but they'll
8: I worked harder than anyone I know. I checked out books from the library, Mom.
7: Are you finished?
8: No. It's just not fair, Mom. Okay, now I'm finished.
7: Justin, are you listening to yourself?
8: Yeah, I kind of sound like Mikey has these past few days.
7: No, that's not what I mean. Honey, you've tried not to do it, but you've slipped right back into your old habits. Your quest to be perfect and have everything go just how you plan.
8: But Mom, it's not the same.
7: Okay, tell me how it's different.
8: Well, for one thing that's different is that...
7: No, let me help you. What was it that Dad and I were so concerned about when you started junior high 2 years ago, Justin?
8: Well, I remember when you kept bringing up how I wouldn't talk to anyone because I was studying so hard.
7: And you didn't have time to do things with your brothers or sisters, did you?
8: No, not really. Uh-huh. I kind of skipped family things because I was up in my room working.
7: Mm-hmm.
8: But...
7: And?
8: I never used to think the teacher was good enough. I thought I had to teach myself, too. Oh, no, Mom.
7: You see?
8: Oh, I am doing it again. I can't do anything right today.
7: Justin, that's not the point I'm trying to make. Oh, actually, it is the point I'm trying to make. You really can't do anything, honey.
8: What?
7: That's exactly the point. Oh, Justin Morrison, we cannot do anything apart from God. Remember Luke 9?
8: Yeah.
7: If you try to keep your life for yourself, you will lose it. But if you give up your life for Jesus,
8: you will find true life.
7: Yes. You can try as hard as you want to take care of yourself and to make things happen, to plan out your whole life down to the very college you're going to attend. But that'll never make you happy, honey.
8: Yeah, I know.
7: Look at me. Come on, look at me. Now, even if you did succeed, nothing can please God if we leave out Jesus. We have to trust Him, honey.
8: Yeah.
7: His plans are better than any we could ever have.
8: Yeah, I know, Mom. I didn't mean to do this again.
7: Oh. Well, we'll have to pray more that you'll be able to stand against that temptation to control.
8: Mm-hmm.
7: Especially now that you're getting into your high school years. Now, are you going to take these beans up to the house for me or not?
8: Yeah, at least I can do that right.

It's funny how sometimes we have to keep learning the same lessons over and over again, isn't it? Take Justin, for example. If you've listened to Gilead since the beginning, you know that he's struggled with overplanning his life before. It's almost like he gets obsessed with the future. It's like anxiety makes him shut everyone out, and then he thinks everything's gonna fall apart. Then he imagines failing a big test, flunking a class, and getting kicked out of school, and then he'll never get into a good college. Let's take a walk, okay? An easy, breezy walk up a gentle, sloping hill. The air is perfect. And there are a lot of people around, but it's not a wild mob. It's just a friendly bunch of people gathering together on a beautiful day. And everyone is here to listen to a teacher who has captured so much hope and imagination. That teacher is Jesus. And the lessons he'll speak on top of this hill are called the Beatitudes. You can read about them in the Bible, in the book of Matthew, chapter 5. Now, the Beatitudes are a message of peace, and the peace Jesus speaks of comes to us in the form of blessings. Blessings that he promises to anyone who models the qualities God is looking for in all of us. The first Beatitude is this: blessed are the poor in spirit, for theirs is the kingdom of heaven. Now, being poor in spirit is sort of like coming to God empty-handed and saying, I can't trust my own sense, instinct, or ability. Instead, I trust you for everything. Remember what Brooke said to Justin about going to college? She's trusting God will lead her to the right school to go to, and she has a peace about it. Justin, on the other hand, is trying to figure it all out himself, and he gets frustrated and anxious. How are you trying to control your own life? Are you always trying to figure things out for yourself instead of trusting God to guide you? God will bless you as you learn to let yourself come to Him, empty-handed and eager to hear His voice. Today's episode, Hot Head, Cold Heart, is a production of Keys for Kids Ministries. It was written by Beth Culp, sound designed by Andrew B., music provided by John Campbell. The executive producer was Simon Guevara, and I'm Zach. We'll see you again next time on Keys for Kids, down Gilead Lane.

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1: Hello!
2: Who's there?
1: Just call me Charlie Tuba.
2: You startled me. That looks like one of the fossils I sent home.
3: I stole the package for myself.
2: Why? That package contained invaluable fossils and my research.
3: See this watch? If I push this button right here, it signals my men to destroy the fossils.
2: No, this is crazy.
1: I want you to come with me right now. And if you cooperate, you'll see your package again. Now, let's get moving. We have a long journey ahead of us.
4: Miles, I have something very hard to say to you.
5: What?
4: You've done a great job training our team. And we'll always appreciate that, but...
5: Are you letting me go? Well, that is just perfect. Rejected by the very team that I created.
4: Hello?
6: Yes, is this Mr. Henry Michael?
4: Yes.
6: My name's Laurie. My husband's Dr. Jerry Benson. I think he's disappeared.
7: Now, as you already know, we have been asked to find a missing creation scientist by the name of Dr. Jerry Benson.
8: And we're all going to fly into Fairbanks. From there, Kendall and Jonathan and I will head north to the Colville River. From Fairbanks, you'll head south to a hotel resort in Healy, next to Denali Park, via the Alaska Railroad.
9: Guys, we've got to get back on that train!
10: What do you mean? Why, honey?
9: Because I think I just bumped into Dr. Jerry Benson.
1: Are you comfortable, Dr. Benson?
3: Just fine.
9: Mom, that's them! Dr. Benson?
1: All right with you, Dr. Benson?
9: She's right! Okay, so I'm just gonna go to their room, pretend I'm a maid, drop off the towels, and hand Dr. Benson this handkerchief with a bug in it.
10: Jesse, just act normal. Don't be nervous or he'll know you're up to something.
9: Pray for me.
10: Okay, we'll be praying for you, honey.
0: And now, part two of Jonathan Park and the Wilderness Express.
9: Okay, here's room 121. Dear Lord, please help me to be safe. Excuse me, hello?
1: Yeah?
9: Yes, I'm here with towels. Would you like me to put them up for you?
3: Nah, I'll take them.
9: Oh, and one more thing.
3: What?
9: We found this handkerchief.
3: JB, here's your hanky.
2: What?
3: From the missus, I bet.
2: But that's
9: not... We thought it might have sentimental value. In fact, I think a handkerchief like this will be very valuable.
2: All right. Oh, yes. Thank you. It does. Thank you so much.
9: We just want you to know we're here to serve. Is there anything else I can get you?
3: No, miss. That will be all.
9: Thank you, Lord, for keeping me safe. Hello?
10: Jesse, you did such a great job.
9: Oh, honey,
10: you were so brave.
9: So is the bug working?
10: Oh, yes, we heard the whole thing.
9: Oh, good.
10: Shh, we need to hear this.
11: So, tell me where you plan on taking me.
9: I think Dr. Benson knows we're listening.
11: This train goes to Anchorage.
12: Oh, I'm not going to Anchorage.
11: We're not?
12: My operation is a little bit off the beaten track on the Yetna River.
11: The Yetna?
12: We'll have to dog sled to a nice little spot on the river just outside the Squidna.
11: Listen, Charlie Tuba.
13: Charlie Tuba.
11: How am I going to help you mine when there's snow?
13: Thanks for the name, Dr. Benson.
12: Oh, I've already collected the oil. It's up to you to find the gold in it using your chemical processes. And then I'll be even richer and you'll be free.
11: But
12: that's enough information for today, Jerry. Get some sleep.
10: Katie, you have satellite internet on your laptop. Can you find out more about Charlie Tobuk and the mining operation in the Yetna River?
9: Sure thing, Mom.
13: And Jesse, let's check to see if that tracking device is working.
9: Yes, I'm already getting a strong signal on him. As long as he keeps that handkerchief in his pocket, we should be able to track him just fine.
10: Okay, we need to figure out what to do next.
13: I sure wish we could contact our husbands.
9: My legs are so tired from snowshoeing.
8: Hey, Jonathan, we're almost back to Dr. Benson's cabin.
9: Dad, you're going the wrong way.
7: I want to head up this slope and see if we can establish communications with the girls.
8: That's a good idea, but we better hurry. The sun's almost down and it's starting to get way too cold out here.
9: Whoa, did you see that?
8: Yes, Kendall. I think it was a polar bear just lumbered over that rise.
7: I missed it. Do we need to seek shelter?
8: No, I think we're okay. He was on the horizon heading the other direction.
7: Oh, well, let's just get up the hill, try to contact the ladies, and then get inside.
9: I've seen pictures of a polar bear before. But what an experience to see one in person. They're really bright white.
8: Yeah, they have two types of hair. Wool like fur close to the skin to keep it warm, and then

0: There's hollow, longer, transparent hairs that look white because of the way it reflects the light. It helps to camouflage the bear against the snow.
1: You're right, Jim. And with those two layers of hair and up to 4.5 inches of blubber, the polar bear doesn't lose any heat.
2: And that's important because he spends lots of his time on ice and snow, right?
0: Yeah, that's right. And remember, they also have a tremendous ability to swim.
1: Yes, that layer of blubber makes them float better. And with their webbed paws, they can swim about 4 to 6 miles an hour. And they also have great underwater vision.
0: Yeah, and I've also heard they can run up to 25 miles per hour.
2: So, Dad, the polar bear is an example of what you meant by adaptations designed by God.
1: Exactly. I believe that the polar bear came from an original bear kind. So it was designed by the Creator to adapt to his environment here in Alaska.
2: I'm glad that guy was headed the other way.
1: Yeah, me too. That's why we need to get inside. I think this is high enough to try to contact the girls.
0: Hey, you know, I actually show a little bit of signal on my cell phone. It doesn't look like it's enough to dial out, though.
1: Same on my phone, but I can't get a connection.
2: All better communicator watches will work. Jesse!
1: Oh, okay, it's just not gonna work. We need to head back to the cabin. It's getting cold out.
3: Jonathan, I can hear you.
0: Good going, Jonathan.
2: All right. Jesse, how are you guys doing?
3: We're still on the train, headed toward Anchorage. We found Dr. Benson and his kidnapper, Charlie Tobin.
0: Yes.
2: Whoa.
0: Jesse, are you all safe?
3: Yes, but we need help. They're headed to...
1: We're losing her.
0: Jesse, we're losing you. Can you repeat that?
1: Jesse, if we meet up with you guys in the morning, are you going to be safe through the night?
3: I think so. We're anonymous, so we'll be fine through the night. We'll meet Tapina in the morning. We could really use your help then.
2: Jesse!
0: Jesse, honey.
1: Well, with the sunset, the atmosphere is changing and affecting our signal. We've lost her, I'm afraid.
2: So what are we going to do now?
1: Well, let's head back to the cabin for a few hours sleep, and then we'll get up before sunset and snow will be allowed. And then we'll catch a flight to Tocnita to catch up with the train early in the morning.
4: Someone's at the door.
5: Oh, who could that be?
4: I don't know. It's 5 o'clock in the morning. Who is it?
6: It's Dr. Benson.
4: He's going to get caught. Benson, come in quick.
5: Oh, dear.
7: While he was sleeping, I wanted to establish contact with you and sneak back before he finds me missing. Charlie Tobuk is a dangerous man. I don't want you ladies to get hurt. Look, go to the authorities. They'll track us down.
4: Our husbands are coming to join us.
7: Look, who are you?
8: I'll tell you who they are. This, Jerry, is the creation response team.
4: How'd you know?
8: Let's say a little bird told me. One who traded a little information for the stake in my business.
4: So what happens now?
8: I've heard that even though you look innocent, that you're actually trained and equipped. So hand me your cell phones and those communicator watches. And then you're coming with me.
4: Oh, where are we going?
8: They're transporting an empty baggage car to Anchorage. It's at the back of the train. And you probably already know that I possess the package that has the ability to run Jerry's life. So I don't want you to raise any suspicions. Get it?
4: We got it.
8: Okay, let's move.
0: Well, gentlemen, we made it here to the Talkeetna rail station.
1: Wow, what a night!
2: No kidding! Snowmobiles and the plane ride?
1: I'm just glad we got the few hours of sleep we did.
0: You know, it bothers me that we can't reach the girls by cell phone or the communicator watches. They should be in range by now.
1: Me too. But I think we're doing the best thing we can. That train is due in this station in less than 45 minutes.
2: So what's the plan?
1: Well, Jonathan, our first priority is the safety of the ladies. Jesse said they were still anonymous, so I think we should just join them on the train and find out what's been going on. And we'll just take it from there.
2: There sure are a lot of dog sleds going by.
1: I asked about that. I guess they're training for the annual Iditarod dog sled race.
2: It looks like fun.
1: You know, if we were here on vacation, it would be fun to see if someone could take us on a ride.
0: You know, Kendall, I'm actually so tired. It doesn't even sound any fun to me right now. You remember, I sacked out the entire plane ride.
2: Oh, that's right. Mr. Brennan, you missed all the herds of caribou we saw.
0: What? You guys saw caribou? I bet that was incredible.
2: Yes, there were thousands of them. It was really something to see them crossing the rivers. I didn't know they could swim like that.
1: Jonathan, they have no problem swimming across rivers and lakes.
2: Big animals like that?
1: Mm-hmm. It's because of their concave hooves. They use them like paddles when they're in the water. And because they're concave, those hooves also help to keep them from sinking too deeply into the snow. And believe it or not, their hair also helps them to swim.
2: How?
1: Well, that's because it's hollow, so it helps them keep afloat.
2: And from the plane, it looks like it can run pretty fast, too.
1: You better believe it. Up to 50 miles per hour.
2: Another animal who's been wonderfully designed by God.
1: That's true, son.
0: Well, guys, it's hard to just sit here and wait for the train. I want to make sure the ladies are doing it right.
1: Well, let's try to contact them again on their communicator watches, but they should be here soon.
8: You got them all tied up tight?
7: Yes, all of them except Jesse, just like you asked. I'm so sorry.
4: It wasn't your choice. What are you doing with my daughter?
8: We're at our destination.
4: But the train's next stop isn't until Talkeetna.
8: But our stop is here. Jesse, you're going to be the one to disconnect the baggage car from the rest of the train.
4: Are you serious?
8: What? I've already bypassed the alarm that signals the engineer when we drop off.
7: But isn't that going to be kind of dangerous to disconnect?
8: Keep quiet. Do you see that I have a gun?
7: I'll do it so she won't have to.
8: Jerry, you're too viable to risk.
4: I'll do it.
9: Jesse.
8: Wise choice. Jesse, you climb out onto the coupler that connects us to the rest of the train. Then you place this C4 explosive and then attach this detonator cap. The wires run back here.
4: Please don't make my daughter do this.
8: Would you prefer to risk your unborn child and do it yourself? Now let's get moving. Let's begin by opening that door.
4: All right. We're praying for you, Jesse.
9: Hold on, honey.
8: Remember, first place the C4 right into the coupler.
4: I'll give it a try. The train is shaking too much!
9: Jesse!
8: Hurry up!
4: Oh! Okay, got it!
8: Now, the detonator cap. Back inside.
4: Jesse, you did it.
9: You're all right.
8: Jesse, close the door.
4: Okay.
8: Now, join the others in the back of the car. When the coupler blows, the pneumatic line is going to rip and the brakes are going to lock up.
4: Oh,
8: here goes. 3, 2, 1. It worked! We're disconnected!
4: Whoa! Oh, that was quite a ride!
7: Now what?
8: I want you to tie Jesse up tight with the others.
7: I'm sorry, Jesse.
4: It's not your fault.
8: Nice and tight.
4: Oh, what are you gonna do with us?
8: We're leaving you here on this baggage car.
4: What's that sound?
8: My men are here. We need to go. Okay, Jerry, let's join my men.
7: Goodbye.
4: Bye.
8: Good work, men! You were right on time.
4: They're heading out on dog sleds. Well, now what? Well, why don't I start by untying you all?
9: Katie, you're free! How'd you do that?
4: Remember? Miles taught us what to do when someone's tying you up. You flex all your muscles and make yourself as big as possible so that later the ropes are loose enough to wiggle out of.
9: Good work, honey!
4: Did Dr. Benson still have that handkerchief with him?
9: Yes, right in his shirt pocket. And look, he left my backpack with a laptop so we can track their every move.
4: And if I remember right, the flare is in there too.
9: Good thinking, Angela.
10: Attention all passengers.
1: Jim, did you see them?
0: No, and you guys?
2: We watched every single person get off the train, but they weren't there.
0: I just spoke with one of the conductors, and it seems they lost an empty baggage car back there.
1: I think...
2: Look, that's one of our flares.
0: He's right.
1: It's the ladies. Jim, we gotta get to them.
0: But how? It looks like they're several miles back and through deep snow.
1: I got an idea. Come on.
4: Mom, it's getting a little...
9: little cold out here. Are you sure we shouldn't stay inside the baggage car?
4: No, Katie. We don't know if another train's going to come along.
9: I hope Dad saw our flare.
4: Yeah.
9: Mom, look! Here comes a dog sled!
11: Someone's coming for us!
9: It's Dad! And Jonathan! And Dad!
12: Martha! Easy, Cody! Nikki.
11: What in the world?
9: A dog sled!
12: Whoa, village dogs!
1: Hey, lady!
9: You guys saw our flare! Goodness!
0: Yes, and we caught the next ride out of town.
1: Yes, this is Kale, our guide.
2: He's training for the Iditarod dog race and offered to take us
9: for for a price.
12: Good to meet you.
1: Angela, Katie, all of you, we've missed you so much.
9: Oh, yes.
0: We want to hear all about your ride.
11: And we want to hear about yours, but we don't have time right now. Charlie Tobuk is getting away with Dr. Benson.
9: Dad, we've got a tracking bug planted on a handkerchief in Dr. Benson's pocket.
1: Jim, why don't you get the ladies back to safety in our hotel in Healy? And Jonathan and I will catch up with Dr. Benson and bring him back with us. All agreed?
9: Agreed.
2: Yeah, let's go.
1: All right, Kale, Jonathan, let's get going.
12: Gee, Nikki!
1: We're moving at a pretty fast clip. Jonathan, look at the tracker. How far away are we now?
2: They're about a mile away now, but it looks like they're not moving.
1: They must be at the mining operation.
12: We'll be there soon.
1: Your dogs sure perform well.
12: Oh, Nikki! Best team of Siberian and Alaskan Huskies in all of Alaska.
2: Are those the type of dogs that everyone uses for dog sledding?
12: No, there's a whole variety of dogs that pull sleds. They need strength, endurance, and speed. Only certain types of dogs can hack it. Oh, Nikki! Oh.
2: Hey, Dad, that's like what we were talking about with the genetic variety that God's programmed into animals.
1: You're right, Jonathan.
2: There's so many breeds.
1: Yes, and they all have special abilities. There are dogs that make good companions, like Pomeranians, or dogs that can herd animals like an old English sheepdog.
12: Oh.
2: So how do we get so many different kinds?
1: Well, some dogs have varied naturally over time, and others have been specially bred by mankind. And there are some in which people have actually used science to alter their genetic information. But there's one thing you'll notice about every breed of dog.
2: What's that?
1: They're all still dogs. Not once has a dog changed into a new kind of animal.
2: So while different kinds of animals have the ability to vary, they can only go so far.
1: Exactly, Jonathan. It's like the Creator has put a border on the amount of change that can happen. And that fits with the Genesis account when it says that animals can only reproduce after their kind.
2: That's so interesting.
12: Jonathan, what does your tracking device say? Are we getting close?
2: Yes, it looks like we're very close.
1: Kale, when we get there, are you willing to wait to give us a ride back? It might be dangerous.
12: Of course I'm willing to do it for... How did your wife put it?
1: A price?
12: Exactly!
2: Look, there are buildings in the snow ahead! So, Dad, what's the plan?
1: Well, I think for the money we're paying him, Kale seems content, so let's just wait and see if the authorities show up. As your father, I want to keep you safe, and I think up here on the hill we're pretty well hidden by these trees.
2: Dad, thank you for always protecting me. But we've been through some pretty sticky situations together.
1: I know, son. It's been hard for me as a father to know when to protect you and when to let you learn to be a man. Being a Christian isn't for the cowardly.
2: It's definitely an adventure.
1: Jonathan, you know, it's my duty to raise you in such a way that you're ready for the Christian battle. Sometimes that means that you're going to have to do things that are hard or dangerous. Sometimes it will be protecting your family. And other times it will be advancing the gospel.
2: Dad, look, on the other side of this bush, way down there by those buildings. Dr. Benson's going into a tiny building, and Mr. Tobuk's waiting outside the door. Hey, I think that's a bathroom.
1: You're right. Jonathan, you've still got our bag of tricks, right?
2: Yeah, right here.
1: Hand me the transmitter for the communicator hidden in the hanky, and the taser.
2: What are we gonna do?
1: Jonathan, I want you to stay right here. I'm going down and getting Dr. Benson myself, and then we're going to have to get out of here quick. Is this the button to operate the one-way communicator?
2: Yes.
1: All right. Dr. Benson, this is Dr. Kendall Park. We're here to rescue you, but I need to know if you can hear me. If you can, flip the bathroom lights on and off.
2: Nothing. Wait. Wait, the lights are flashing. He hears us.
1: Great. Dr. Benson, listen close. I want you to plug up the drain in the sink and fill it with water. I can see Charlie outside, and he still has the transmitter watch on his left hand. Call him into the bathroom and catch him off guard by grabbing his hand and dunking it in the sink. It's going to short the transmitter out, and while he's caught off guard, you run out the door and up the hill behind the bathroom. I'll take care of the rest. If you understand and are ready, flip the lights again.
2: He flashed the lights.
1: Great, great. All right, here we go.
13: Charlie, I need you to come in here for a second.
8: What's wrong? Isn't the toilet? What are you doing? My watch! Jerry, come here! You'll never get away.
1: Nice to meet you, Charlie. Have a nice sleep.
13: Thanks for coming to my rescue.
1: All right, Jerry, head up the hill. Jonathan's waiting for you. I'll catch up.
14: Can't you go any faster, Cale?
12: The dogs are going as fast as they can!
14: Thank you for risking your lives for me!
15: You're doing important creationist research!
2: Oh no, Dad! Here they come!
15: Charlie?
2: No, just as men! They're gaining on us!
12: No way to outrun them! We've got too many people on our toboggan!
2: Look, Dad! A helicopter!
15: Oh, finally the authorities made it! And just in time!
16: Kendall!
2: Miles Morgan!
15: Miles, what are you doing here?
16: We need to get you out of here. Get in and I'll explain.
15: Jonathan, Dr. Benson, follow Miles. Cale, can you get back to Tocnita, okay?
12: I'll be fine.
2: Thanks for coming to our rescue, Mr. Morgan.
13: It was just in the nick of time.
2: I didn't know you knew how to fly a helicopter.
17: Yes, from my training with FIRST.
15: How did you know where to find us?
17: Oh, I've been keeping up with this entire mission, Kendall. As a matter of fact, I'd like to introduce you to my new boss. He's a bit groggy, but he's sitting in the seat right behind you.
8: Hello.
2: Charlie Toba!
15: You gotta be kidding me.
17: When Jesse first told me about Charlie's mining operation, I couldn't help but daydream about all the money he's making.
8: When I found out he had the information to stop you, I knew I'd found my new partner.
17: Kendall, I'm getting raked through the courts right now. I need the money. And Charlie's offer was too attractive. After seeing what hypocrites the Creation Response Team turned out to be, I realized this was my chance to return the pain a little.
15: Miles, we wanted to help.
17: Well, it's too late.
13: What are you going to do now?
17: We're headed back to the mining operation. But first, I want to drop Jonathan and Kendall off deep in the wilderness. We'll see how well I've trained them to survive the elements. Boys, this is your stop.
15: But Miles, we're gonna freeze out here.
17: Charlie, show our guest to the door.
8: One step for man and one giant shove for...
15: Dr. Benson, jump!
17: No! Charlie, jump down after him!
13: Right!
2: Look, snowmobiles!
15: Oh, finally, it's the police!
18: Stay where you are!
2: Miles is taking off!
17: Goodbye, Creation Response Team! Maybe you found out that your friends are really your enemy, just like I did!
8: He's still in my helicopter!
15: No, Miles! This isn't right!
4: What a beautiful couple of days relaxing in the park.
11: Denali is even more beautiful than I pictured.
2: Hey, I've been meaning to ask, how did the police know how to find us in the wilderness?
9: That's simple. Dr. Benson still had this in his pocket.
2: The handkerchief with the tracker in it.
9: Yep. Here you go, Dad.
19: Thanks, honey. Well, I guess I'll put this in my pocket, right back where it belongs.
11: That way I'll always know where you are.
9: Yeah.
11: I can't believe that Miles decided to give in to such a terrible thing.
19: Yeah, he's really bitter towards us. I really hope we have a chance to resolve things in the future.
4: But he's wanted by the police now.
19: Yeah.
9: Boy, Dr. Benson sure was happy when we put him on the plane for home.
19: Yes, he was. But I think he was even happier when the police recovered his research from Charlie's mining operation.
4: Well, speaking of home, are we headed back in the morning?
9: Yeah.
11: Well, how are we going?
19: Well,
1: I thought we'd dog sled back down to Toknitka, snowmobile to the train station, and then take the train to Anchorage and then fly out from there. I'm just kidding. Good job, Creation Response Team. We did it.
18: Thanks.
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1: Until next time, this is Dr. Kendall Park reminding you, this is our Father's world. God created it. We can explore it. So live the adventure.

0: Hi, this is Dan Seaborn from Winning at Home, and you're listening to today's Family Moments. Have you ever tried to lean on yourself? Do this, kind of stand up on two legs, you know, and then you know how you lean up against a wall, just out in an open area, just try to lean on one leg, just kind of lean over. You'll fall flat on your face. Sometimes I've tried to lean on myself in my family or in my marriage, and I just fall flat on my face. And then sometimes I've tried to lean on others. The Bible doesn't teach us to do that. We can certainly get our strength from others and find encouragement from others sometimes for a short period of time. But even when you lean on others, if they move, you fall. You try that. Lean over totally on someone and then ask them to step away. You'll fall flat on your face. The Bible says don't lean on your own understanding, but lean on Christ. Think of the best brick wall you know that's out there. You go lean up against that brick wall. You won't fall over. Christ is like that solid wall. He's the solid rock. When you lean on Him, you will not fall. Today, the stressful thing you're going through in your marriage or in your family, or maybe you're having a wonderful day, let me still remind you, lean on that solid wall of Jesus Christ that does not move. I will fail you. Others will fail you. But Christ will not. Lean on the everlasting arm. And we hope that little tip benefits you in your marriage. And let me just let you know that at Winning at Home, we have developed a small group resource and a married couples resource called The Necessary Nine, a book with a DVD that can be so beneficial to you individually, or a small group, or a small Sunday school class, or a large Sunday school class. So simply go to our website, find out about The Necessary Nine at winningathome.com. And I want to thank you for joining me again today for Winning at Home's Family Moment.
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3: You know, many social problems such as abortion, homosexual behavior, and so on are related to evolution. But does evolution cause such things as these? Well, not at all. But it's true that the increasing acceptance of abortion and homosexual behavior have gone hand in hand with the popularity of evolution. See, evolutionism is the belief that life can be explained without God. Now think about it. Why are Christians against such things as abortion and gay marriage? It's because they believe that God is the creator, so He owns everything. We're accountable to Him. He has a right to set the rules. In the Bible, we read that life begins at conception, and homosexual behavior is an abomination to the Lord. Now, when people believe the Bible is not God's word and that we're just animal products of evolution, well, they wouldn't be accountable to anyone but themselves, so they can decide their own rules about abortion. You see, man's in rebellion against his creator if he insists he's an evolved animal.
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5: 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Chapter 5. Into the Trenches. As Jack strolled around University College, Oxford, on the first day of the term, he wondered whether he had entered a university or a hospital. Actually, it was a bit of both. Half of the college had been converted into wards to accommodate soldiers wounded while fighting in the trenches of France. The other half of the school still functioned as a college, but it had only 12 students in attendance, including Jack. The rest of the student body had gone off to fight in the war. Encountering bandaged, wheelchair-bound men in the Radcliffe Quadrangle was a solemn reminder to Jack that it was only a matter of weeks before he would be transitioning from student to soldier, and that he might possibly return to Oxford wounded, or worse, as an invalid. Jack's professors refused to give him any assignments, since they knew he would not be there for long. So Jack found himself in the strange position of being at college with no work to do. He whiled away the hours reading in the college's wood-paneled library and wandering the grounds of the university. The architecture, some of which dated back to the college's founding in 1249, fascinated Jack, and he often sketched his impressions of what he saw. The town of Oxford itself also delighted Jack. It was spring, and Jack reveled in the blossoms that festooned the trees and the colorful flowers bursting forth everywhere. He also liked how quiet the town was. There were few cars in the place. Horses and carriages were still the main form of transport, while students scurried about, decked out in their academic robes. All in all, Jack thought it was the perfect environment for study. As he studied, Jack knew that his easy life at college could not last, not with Europe embroiled in such a major war. And sure enough, in May, he was called up to go and fight for Mother England. The transition was surprisingly easy for Jack to make, since he was assigned to the cadet battalion, which was housed at Keble College, Oxford, located a short distance from University College. Once at Keble, the young draftees were assigned to barracks by alphabetical order. Jack found himself bunking next to Edward Courtney Francis Moore, who insisted on being called simply Paddy. Paddy and Jack hit it off from the beginning. Both had roots in Ireland, and both could have avoided being drafted but chose to fight out of a sense of duty and honor. Basic training itself was mild. Nothing, Jack joked, compared to the harsh realities of attending an English boarding school. The battalion marched around the countryside and often slept in the open air, an activity that Jack had always loved. Paddy's mother, Janie Moore, who had separated from her husband years before, came to stay in Oxford to be close to her only son. Paddy's 12-year-old sister, Maureen, came along as well. Jack was soon drawn into their congenial family atmosphere, and before long found himself spending all his days off with the Moores. When the 4-week period of basic training was over, Jack was commissioned as a second lieutenant in the Somerset Light Infantry and was to report to a camp near Plymouth to take charge of a group of new trainees, while Paddy was to be sent straight to France. Each of them, however, was given a month's leave before having to report to his new posting. For the first 2 weeks of his leave, Jack went to Bristol and stayed with Paddy's family before returning to Belfast to visit his father. Before Jack and Paddy parted, they made a solemn vow to each other. Jack promised that if Paddy were to be killed in the fighting, he would make sure that his mother and younger sister were looked after. And Paddy promised to be a son to Albert Lewis if Jack should be killed. The promises were a relief to both young men, although, of course, they hoped that neither of them would ever have to fulfill them. When Jack finally arrived at his new posting in Plymouth, he learned that his new job was remarkably simple. All he had to do was march a group of new recruits in training out to their barracks in the morning and deliver them to their instructors, and then march them back to barracks again at night. By then, the men were so exhausted that they got up to little mischief. After a month at Plymouth, Jack received orders to report to Southampton for transport to France. It was now time for him to face the grim reality of life on the battlefield. Jack was granted 48 hours leave before he had to report to Southampton for transport. So he headed straight for Bristol to stay with Janie and Maureen Moore. He also telegraphed his father, hoping that they would make a quick trip across the Irish Sea to say goodbye to his son. Unexplainably, Albert refused to make the trip to Bristol. At the same time, Janie Moore fussed over Jack, making sure that he had a good last 2 days in England. The contrast between his father's and Janie's reactions had a profound impact on Jack, who soon came to regard Janie, Maureen, and Patty as his real family, apart from Warren. Jack felt these were the people who cared about him most in the world. After 2 wonderful days in Bristol, Jack found himself on a ship bound for France. He spent his first night in France in a huge tent, sleeping on a plank bed alongside 100 fellow officers. 12 days later, on his 19th birthday, November 29, 1917, Jack arrived at the battlefront in the trenches of France's Somme Valley. Here, for the first time, he could see the German army, the common enemy of the Allied forces. The soldiers in the battalion Jack was assigned to were a mixture of West Country farmers, professional men such as lawyers, accountants, and teachers, and university students like himself. Jack enjoyed the conversations he had with many of the men and noted the strange camaraderie that war produced among such a diverse group of people. He also enjoyed reading the literary books that the men swapped among themselves. Often the books were so worn from constantly being read that they were held together by pieces of string. None of the men seemed to mind what condition the books were in, so long as they had something to read to take their minds off the deplorable conditions around them. Jack found himself living in a muddy trench in a landscape that had been completely denuded of trees and any other vegetation by 3 years of constant shelling by each side. In front of the trench was a quagmire, a strip of land laced with razor wire and decaying bodies. On the other side of this strip of land, which was called No Man's Land, were the German trenches. A constant barrage of artillery fire raged back and forth between the two sides, and the trenches were so close that you had to be careful not to inadvertently put your head up. The price for doing so was usually a bullet in the head from a German sharpshooter. Jack watched as countless lives on both sides were lost, trying to capture and hold some portion of No Man's Land. Each time Jack led his men over the top of the trench to fight for a small piece of this forsaken strip of land, he never knew whether he would return. Bullets and artillery shells laced with shrapnel would rain down on them, killing and mutilating soldiers. Some of the mud holes in No Man's Land were so deep that it was not uncommon during the fighting for a soldier to become trapped in mud up to his waist or chest. Fortunately for Jack, each time he went over the top, he managed to return. The smell of rotting bodies filled the air as the men huddled together to eat what each man knew could well be his last meal. In this environment, Jack tried to take his mind off things by not only reading books, but also writing poems in a small notebook. In late November, Jack learned that Warren had been made a captain, and soon after that, Warren was training at a mechanical transport school in France. The Lewis brothers were both in France, and both were in mortal danger. Despite the grimness of the trenches, humorous moments sometimes presented themselves. One such moment occurred when Jack and his men were on a patrol away from the trenches. The men came upon a seemingly deserted and bombed-out farmhouse. Jack grew suspicious of the place and stopped to confer with Sergeant Ayers, upon whose judgment in military matters Jack, as a junior officer, had come to depend. The two men decided to proceed cautiously, with Jack and the rest of the men waiting in hiding, while Sergeant Ayers took several men with him and moved in on the farmhouse from the back. Jack heard the sergeant and his men crash through the back door of the farmhouse. 30 young German soldiers immediately came tumbling out the front door of the house in a panic. The Germans, obviously terrified, threw down their rifles when they saw Jack. Cautiously, Jack walked over to them while the rest of his men came out of hiding with their rifles at the ready. As he got closer to the soldiers, Jack could clearly see the terror in their eyes. He tried to talk to them in German, but in the excitement of the moment, all that came was stammer instead of German words. So Jack switched to French. At hearing his words in French, the German soldiers fell to their knees in surrender and begged him for mercy. After a few minutes, Jack was able to work out what was going on. It appeared that the rumor among the Germans was that French soldiers were taking no prisoners, choosing instead to kill their captives on the battlefield. When the Germans heard Jack's French, they had feared the worst. Jack could see the relief in their eyes when they learned that he was English. As the captured soldiers were marched away, Jack felt proud of himself. Sergeant Ayers then stepped forward and pointed out to Jack that in such situations in the future, it would be better if Jack drew his weapon. Not long after capturing the German soldiers, Jack became one of the lucky ones, if anyone is lucky in war. He came down with a case of trench fever, a flu-like illness spread by ticks, and had to spend 3 weeks in the hospital at Les Tréports. His time in the hospital was an island of calm in a seemingly endless sea of destruction. Jack spent hours reading books by G.K. Chesterton from the hospital library and writing letters to his friends and family. When he recovered from his illness, Jack returned to the front lines refreshed and began writing more poems for his collection, which he had titled Spirits of Bondage. By midwinter, Jack was astonished to realize that he had survived 5 months in the trenches, and he began to wonder how much longer his luck would last. On April 15, 1918, he thought the day that his luck ran out had arrived. Jack was in the trenches at Mount Bernenchen, near Lillers, France, as the Battle of Arras got underway. Jack was ordered to take his men over the top and attack the German line. The plan called for Allied artillery to pound the Germans with heavy shells. As Jack's platoon moved forward, the artillery fire was to advance ahead of them, softening up the Germans' lines. Jack ordered his men to attach their bayonets to the end of their rifles in preparation for the battle. As they did so, the Allied artillery fire began right on schedule. Heavy, explosive shells impregnated with shrapnel to inflict maximum damage on the Germans began to stream above the trenches. Jack waited for several minutes for the shells to do their work, and then he gave the order. "Over the top, men!" he barked. Jack, along with the rest of his platoon, clambered up one of the rickety wooden ladders that led out of the muddy trench. Once over the top, the men began advancing toward the German trenches. Sure enough, the artillery fire was doing its job, silencing most of the German machine guns. Everything was going according to plan, until Jack noticed that instead of staying ahead of them, the Allied artillery fire was getting dangerously close to the advancing men. And then, to everyone's horror, the shells began falling among the advancing British soldiers. All around, soldiers were being blown to bits or torn apart by shrapnel from shells fired by their own side. As Jack looked frantically over at Sergeant Ayers, who was advancing beside him, he heard an ear-shattering boom and saw a bright flash. And then Jack's world went blank and silent. Jack fell face first into the dirt. Chapter 6. An Oxford Scholar. Jack regained consciousness, aware that his mouth was filled with dirt, but lacking the energy to spit it out. Slowly he lifted his head and looked around. He was still on the battlefield, only now it felt to him like it was all a dream, like seeing something through foggy glasses. A bloodied, lifeless body, minus its legs, lay beside him. Jack wondered for a moment whether he still had his legs. He got his answer when he tried to get up. Although he did not have the strength to stand up, he did manage to make it onto all fours. He still had his legs and arms. Jack began to crawl away from the sounds of screaming and moaning, away from the carnage, struggling over the mangled body parts of fellow soldiers and through muddy bomb craters. With each movement, he could feel searing pain pulse through his body as though a lightning bolt had hit him. Jack had no idea how far he had crawled before he heard a shout.
6: "Hey, lads, there's a live one here."
5: Then a voice closer to him said,
7: "Lie down, sonny. We'll row you onto this stretcher."
5: Relief surged through Jack's body as he surrendered himself to the care of the stretcher bearers. Jack had done all he could to keep himself alive. Now his fate was in the hands of others. 2 days passed before Jack was conscious enough to comprehend what had happened to him. The story was basic, nothing heroic, unless taking friendly fire in a hellhole was heroic in its own right. Jack had been hit by shrapnel in 3 places, the back of his left hand, his chest, and his left thigh. Fortunately, the shards of shrapnel had not lodged in any vital organs, and the doctors were confident that Jack would eventually make a full recovery. Going back into battle immediately was out of the question, however, and Jack began a long journey back to full health. As he lay in a hospital bed in Etaples, France, Jack learned that Sergeant Ayres had died in the same blast that had injured him. And there was more bad news. Paddy Moore was missing in action. Jack propped himself up in bed and wrote to his father, explaining the new developments.
8: 14th May, 1918. I am doing exceedingly well and can now lie on my right side, not, of course, on my left, which is a great treat after you have been on your back for a few weeks. The wound under my arm is worse than a flesh wound, as the bit of metal which went in there is not in my chest. This, however, is nothing to worry about, as it is doing no harm. I am told that I can carry it about for the rest of my life without any evil results. My friend Mrs. Moore is in great trouble. Paddy has been missing for over a month and is almost certainly dead. Of all my own particular set at Keble, he has been the first to go. And it is pathetic to remember that he, at least, was always certain that he would come through. 10 days
5: after writing the letter, Jack was transferred from France to Ensley Palace Hospital in London. From there, he wrote to his father once again, this time begging him to come and visit him in the hospital. But Albert stubbornly refused to break his daily routine to make the trip to England. It was a bitter blow to Jack, especially when he contrasted it with the loving attention Janie Moore was lavishing upon him. Paddy was still missing in action, and instead of feeling sorry for herself, Mrs. Moore spent her energy helping Jack get well. During his stay in the hospital, Jack came to realize that his wounds were not only physical, but also psychological. Every night he dreamed of death, of being buried alive in a trench or shot to pieces with shrapnel. Each dream became more vivid as he learned that more of his friends had been killed in the fighting. In September, news came that Paddy Moore was, in fact, dead. Of the 6 friends Jack had made at Keble during basic training, he was now the only one still alive. Jack continued his slow convalescence and was transferred to a hospital in Bristol, where he was close to the Moors.
8: He now had a new and permanent responsibility, taking care of Mrs. Moore and Maureen. It was a task he took very seriously, and in many ways he viewed his obligations to them as more important than to his own family. While recuperating in the hospital, Jack edited the poems he had written in the trenches on the front lines of battle, and he added other poems to the collection. When he was finished, he submitted the collection to a publisher in London. Word soon arrived that the poems, Spirits of Bondage, were to be published in book form. Jack was about to become a published author. It was a thrilling time for him, and it blunted the agonies of war for a moment. By November 11, 1918, Jack was almost well enough to be sent back to France to fight. But to everyone's relief and delight, on that day Germany surrendered. The Great War in Europe was over. Jack and Warren had both survived the fighting. Now Jack could make plans for his life. His first priority was to visit his father at Little Leah in Belfast. Jack arrived in Belfast 2 days after Christmas in 1918 for a bittersweet reunion with his father. Warren was already there, having arrived several days before, and the two brothers and their father toasted the end of 4 grueling years of war and the fact that both brothers had survived the gruesome battlefields of France. We hope you've enjoyed C.S. Lewis, Master Storyteller by Janet and Jeff Benge. 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
1: Amen. Thank you very much. Good evening, everyone. Nice to see you here at ASI. I have been sitting just over there, adjacent to where you're at, and I have noticed that you seem, at least to me, to be a little subdued, which for me is uncharacteristic of ASI. So is it jet lag, or are you feeling just pensive? And yes, my observation is further confirmed. Nice to be here. Forgive me, but this ambiance, this deportment is not going to work for me. So hopefully we can muster a little bit of enthusiasm for the Lord Jesus Christ and His work on earth. Amen?
2: Amen.
1: There have been some profound and powerful and heart-moving testimonies. I have been thrilled as I have heard what God is doing in the world. And I have been a little surprised. Maybe you need just a little spanking as we begin. I have been a little surprised at your pensivity. And so I would urge you to participate with me in an enthusiastic study of the Word of God. Can you say amen to that?
2: Amen.
1: Incidentally, the word enthusiasm, if you're interested in the etymology of that word, actually comes from two words, en, meaning in, and theos, meaning God. The word enthusiasm literally means the joy and attitude that comes from being in a relationship with God. And so when people tell me, oh, I like you, you're an enthusiastic preacher, I say, I'm trying my best. I'm trying to be in a saving and happy relationship with God. Our message tonight is a very important one, and really it sort of just matures and tries to put some legs on the things that we've been hearing tonight, to put some legs on our lessons and some feet on our faith. And so what we're going to try and do is paint a biblical, theological picture for the very kinds of things that we have been hearing tonight, the testimonies and the experiences of God's people, and really, frankly, for what ASI is all about. I've had the privilege of being involved with ASI for the last almost 15 years. Can you say amen to that? And from the very beginning of my conversion to Christ, the very beginning of my conversion to Seventh-day Adventism, ASI has been part and parcel of my life and my ministry, and it is an honor to have been asked to be here for the keynote address.

contentious times, unusual times. As we look around us, the world seems to be falling apart at the seams. But Father, we pray that as the world falls apart increasingly, that we would not be falling apart with it, but that we would be complete, that we would be whole, that we would be joined together in Christ and in His righteousness. Father, here at the ASI convention, you know that we are about the upbuilding of the kingdom of God, and we are about the correct and enthusiastic proclamation of the character of God. And so, Father, tonight, as we seek to set these two gems in their proper orientation, as we seek to understand what that means, the kingdom of God and the character of God, Father, I pray that we would be able tonight to be able to say that we are each kingdom builders and peacemakers. I want to thank you for every person that has testified, every experience that we have heard tonight. Father, prosper these ministries, the outreach there at Heritage Academy and the Watch of the Hills team and the AII mission and all of the others that were mentioned. Father, may you prosper us as we seek in our own feeble and often faulty way to build your kingdom. Father, help us to be not just kingdom builders, but kingdom participants, that we ourselves may say with the Apostle Paul that our citizenship is in heaven. So please, Father, tonight as we kick off our inaugural keynote address, we pray that it would be a spirited presentation and that you would empty us of self and empty us of our own desires to advance our kingdoms and our glory, and that we would be here desiring only the goodness and glory of your kingdom and your Son. So be with us now as we open your word. May you open us, is our prayer in Jesus' name. Let all of God's people say, amen. Amen. I'd like to invite you to open your Bibles with me to the book of Matthew. We're going to the book of Matthew, and we're going to chapter 7, Matthew chapter 7. We're going to be spending the balance of our time tonight, in fact, almost all of our time, in what is referred to commonly and colloquially, though not scripturally, as the Sermon on the Mount. We refer to it simply that way because Jesus delivered this sermon, this inaugural public address, from, you guessed it, a mountain. And we're going to be looking here in Matthew 5 and 6 and 7, but primarily Matthew chapter 5, the first part of Matthew chapter 5. And we're going to try and understand what Jesus was communicating in the opening part of this address that we refer to as the Sermon on the Mount. Now, in order to do that, what we're going to try and do is listen to the Sermon on the Mount contextually. What's the word, everyone? Contextually. Now, one of the most difficult things to do as someone living in the 21st century, for myself and for each of us, is to read the Bible in a contextual way. It can be very easy for us to read the Bible with a 21st century perspective, to read the Bible with a modern perspective, when it is true that the Bible has a great deal of modern application. Can we say amen to that, everyone? But there can be no question that the Bible is an ancient book that needs to first be understood in its original context, and after we have understood what was meant then, we can then ask the question what it means now. Now, we're going to what is referred to simply as the Sermon on the Mount. And this is Jesus' first public address, as we've already said. Now, in the Gospel of Matthew, more so than Mark, Luke, or John, Matthew, as an author, sets up the Sermon on the Mount as a sort of sequence in which Jesus is seen as the new fulfillment of Israel, and not just as the fulfillment of Israel, but as he's sort of tracing the chronological, historical steps that Israel had gone through, Jesus is presented as the Messiah. Matthew does this purposefully, evangelistically, and certainly apologetically, just to give a little bit of a context here. For example, in ancient Israel, the way that Israel originally ended up going into Egypt prior to the Exodus was that a man named Joseph had dreams. What was his name, everyone? His name was Joseph. A man named Joseph had dreams. And in the context of those dreams, the children of Israel, literally the descendants of Jacob, went into Egypt for a time. They remained there for a time. And then they were called out of Egypt. And we refer to this simply as the Exodus or the leaving of Egypt. Hosea refers to this, Hosea the prophet, in Hosea chapter 11, verses 1 and 2, when it says, "Out of Egypt I have called my son." And so Israel here is not just a national entity, but an entity in which it takes on the position of sonship. It is a child of God. And Israel had gone into Egypt because of a man named Joseph having dreams, remained in Egypt for a time. Now, as the children of Israel are then called

0: called out of Egypt, the very first experience that they have as they're leaving Egypt, the 10 plagues have fallen, is they meet this major obstacle known as the Red Sea. What's the obstacle, everyone? The Red Sea. And they passed through the Red Sea. Now, the Apostle Paul in 1 Corinthians chapter 10 picks up on this imagery and says that as they passed through the Red Sea, they were all, I wonder if anyone knows, they were all, he gives it a theological application. They were all baptized in the Red Sea. And so he makes application here that the passing through the Red Sea was analogous to the New Testament experience of a believer being baptized. And so he sees them coming through and he says, this is the baptism. Now, I just have to ask a quick true or false question here. True or false, it was God's plan for Israel to wander in the desert for 40 years. Okay, false. Very good. So his plan was for them to go from the passing through of the Red Sea to a certain place, to a certain location. And what was that location? Who remembers? To Mount Sinai. Okay, so the distance, according to the book of Exodus, the time that it took them, the duration that it took them from the Red Sea passing to Mount Sinai was just about a month, roughly a month, give or take. It could have been 40 days, which will become important in just a moment. And so let's just sort of take stock of what we've got. A man named Joseph has dreams, and the children of Israel go into Egypt, where they remain for a time, and then they are called out of Egypt, and the first experience that they pass through is the Red Sea, the first significant experience, the first significant obstacle. Then from the Red Sea, they go through a wilderness period of wandering, actually just a wilderness journey, through the wilderness of sin, and they come to Mount Sinai. So get the sequence in your mind. Now, we know that after Mount Sinai, the children of Israel are going to wander in the wilderness for some 40 years, but this was not part of God's original plan. God's original plan goes like this. Into Egypt, remain in Egypt, out of Egypt, through the Red Sea, through the wilderness, to Mount Sinai. Are we together, everyone? Yes or no? Now, Jesus walks through this, I believe intentionally, and other scholars share that perspective. Jesus walks through this basic perspective intentionally, and Matthew, more than Mark, more than Luke, more than John, sets forward Jesus as the Messiah, as the new Israel, and opens his gospel, basically Matthew chapter 1, Matthew chapter 2. Of course, Matthew chapter 1 is the begats, but then Matthew chapter, the end of chapter 1 and into chapter 2, is a man named Joseph having dreams, and the angel says, take the child where? Take the child into Egypt, remain there for a time, and then when the person that sought to do him harm, Herod, is dead, then he's called what? Out of Egypt. That's Matthew chapters 1 and 2. Now, what Bible student wants to tell me what takes place in Matthew chapter 3? Matthew chapter 3, there's an event that takes place there. It is the baptism. Very good. Thank you. And so here we have into Egypt, remain in Egypt, called out of Egypt through the baptism experience. That's Matthew chapter 3. Now, you tell me what happens in Matthew chapter 4. The temptation in the wilderness, it lasts for 40 days, which is analogous to or corresponds to the 40 days in the 40 years in the wilderness. But again, we want to remind ourselves that was not part of God's plan. Some wilderness wandering, some wilderness traveling was part of God's plan, but it would have been simply the amount of time to traverse, to move from the Red Sea experience to what was the next place they were going after they passed through the wilderness? To Mount Sinai. And so notice the corollaries here. Matthew sets this forth in his gospel intentionally. The child Jesus goes into Egypt, remains there for a time. He's called out of Egypt. Incidentally, Matthew makes this identical application himself. Matthew has a favorite word that he uses over and over and over again in his gospel. In fact, he uses it more than Mark, Luke, and John combined. And his word is fulfilled. The word is what, everyone? Fulfilled. What Matthew begins to do is the same thing that Paul also loved to do, is he begins to read experiences and incidences and passages from the Old Testament, and he begins to take them and put them in a new frame, in a new setting, and he says, this happened so that it might be fulfilled, and then he gives a messianic application. This happened that it might be fulfilled, and he gives a fulfillment in Christ. This happened that it might be fulfilled, and this just comes up over and over again in the Gospel of Matthew, that it might be fulfilled, that it might be fulfilled, that it might be fulfilled. In fact, the passage that we just mentioned a moment ago, Hosea chapter 11, verses 1 and 2, that originally applied to Israel going into Egypt, out of Egypt I have called my son, Matthew takes that passage and says, this was fulfilled in Jesus. And so the basic sequence of a man named Joseph has dreams, into Egypt, remain in Egypt, out of Egypt, pass through the Red Sea baptism experience, then into the wilderness, 40 days, and then into the mountain, or toward the mountain, is a basic apologetic structure. It's Matthew setting forth his gospel in an apologetic, evangelistic sense to show you that Jesus is the Messiah. Are we together, everyone? Yes or no? That this is the God. He is fulfilling step by step, point by point, the national ambitions and overcoming the national failures of Israel. Now, here's the amazing thing. This is where it gets right to where we want to be. Who was it? Tell me just a very simple question here. What was the significance of Mount Sinai? Your enthusiasm is just disturbing. Your lack of enthusiasm is just astonishing. This is the ASI convention. This is not an insurance seminar. I don't know what to say. I'm a little stupefied here. So let's try that again. The significance of the Sinai experience was what? What happened there? Okay, they received the law, and the law was written on tables of? With the finger of? Now, here's the question. Whose finger was that? Now, you say God's. More precisely, whose finger was that? That's the finger of Jesus. That's the finger of Jesus. Now, the Father was certainly there, that's clear. But Jesus is the one there who's communing with Moses, who's writing. And so here's a very fascinating thing that's happening. What we basically do is move through this sequence, this history of Israel, in which we go from Egypt through the Red Sea experience. This is exactly what happened. This is Matthew 1, this is Matthew 2. Matthew 3 is the baptism. Matthew chapter 4 is the wilderness experience. Matthew 5, 6, and 7 is the New Testament Sinai. Matthew 5, 6, and 7 is the New Testament Sinai. Jesus in the Old Testament, Exodus chapter 20, writing with his finger on tablets of stone, is now in Matthew 5, 6, and 7 saying things like this. You have heard that it was said by them of old time, but I say unto you. Here Jesus, the law giver from Exodus chapter 20, is the law explicator, the law expositor. He is basically saying, this is what the law means. Are we together, everyone? Yes or no? Now, here's the significant thing. For Jesus to stand up, and he uses this refrain incidentally six times in the Gospel of Matthew. Six times he says this. You have heard, but I say. You have heard, but I say. You have heard, but I say. Jesus very clearly here, very purposefully and very unambiguously, is setting himself against. Setting himself, what word did I say, everyone? Setting himself over and against the prevailing religious opinions of the day. That's what he's doing. You have heard, but I'm saying. You have heard, but I'm saying. Jesus here is he's on top of the new Sinai. He is on top of the new Sinai. The Sermon on the Mount is the new Sinai in which God is not, in no way undoing or obfuscating what was done in the Old Testament. He is clarifying and elucidating what had been lost sight of during this period of Jewish apostasy. Now, to sort of set the context here a little bit, we need to understand that when Jesus would have stood on top of the new Sinai, on top of the Sermon on the Mount, or the mountain from which he would preach the Sermon on the Mount, how old approximately would he have been? Sort of 60? Okay, sort of 30 years old. Now, we need to try and understand, here's what we're trying to do. We're trying to understand the Sermon on the Mount in its historical context, in its biblical context. In its what, everyone? In its biblical and historical context. And so when Jesus stands up, he's approximately 30 years old. By the standards of his own culture, he's a whippersnapper. He's a kid. He could have been as young as 27 or 28. The Bible says he was about 30. So he stands up there unmarried and therefore disqualified by virtue of his non-married status from being a member of the Sanhedrin. He had not been to the school of the scribes. He had not been to the school of the Pharisees. In other words, he hadn't been to seminary. Here's the question. What was then his preparation to stand up and have the temerity, have the audacity to say to Israel, you have heard, but I say, you have heard, but I say, you have heard, but I say unto you. What would have been his earthly preparation? What was he doing prior to standing up as this provocative young rabbi? What was he doing? He was a carpenter. He was the son of a carpenter. Now, you need to sort of get this in your mind's eye. Here's Jesus day in, day out, right, except for the Sabbath, sawing and measuring and hammering. But ever since the age of 12, Jesus had known that this is not what God had put him on earth to do primarily. Now, this is intimated in the Gospel of Luke, but communicated expressly in the book, The Desire of Ages. It's intimated in Luke. In fact, in Luke chapters 2 and 3, and especially Luke chapter 2, Jesus goes to the temple. He goes to the what, everyone? He goes to the temple, and how old is he? In keeping with Jewish tradition, in keeping with Jewish... He was 12 years old. Very good. So Jesus is brought to the temple at the age of 12, and at the age of 12, he has a realization. He sees the lamb being slain. He sees it with his own eye. He sees the Paschal lamb being slain, and he has a moment here. He has a revelation. He has an epiphany. Again, this is hinted at in Luke and communicated expressly in the Desire of Ages. He realizes under the unction of the Spirit and through his own study of the Scriptures, that lamb is you. You're the lamb. Now, many, many, many years later, his elder cousin John would eventually say, "Behold the Lamb of God that takes away the sin of the world." But at some point, there was a realization. To sort of set a little bit of a context here, when Jesus was a young boy and he was sitting on Mary's lap, when Jesus is sitting on Mary's lap at the age of 2, at the age of 3, at the age of 4, Jesus is not saying to Mary, "Mary, let me tell you what it was like in the celestial glories before eternity began. Let me..." No. There is some instruction going on here, but it's not from Jesus toward Mary. Mary is saying to Jesus, "Jesus, let me tell you of the extraordinary circumstances surrounding your birth. Let me tell you of the angel that appeared." And it would be Mary that was communicating to Jesus, and so Jesus would be learning. Jesus would be what, everyone? Learning. We sometimes read the Bible in a very anachronistic way. We read the Bible from a 21st century perspective. We read the Bible and we basically assume, we already know Jesus died, he buried, and he was rose again. And we read assuming that everybody in their original chronological context understood that. They didn't know that. Here's Jesus learning from Mary, and Jesus would have said to Mary, or Mary would have said to Jesus, "You're an extraordinary boy. These are the circumstances surrounding your birth. You are the Messiah." She would have believed that. She would have had faith in that. She would have exercised faith. And at some point, the 3-year-old Jesus, the 4-year-old Jesus, the 5-year-old Jesus, it's time for him as the 12-year-old Jesus to go to the temple. But when the 12-year-old Jesus comes to the temple and he sees the lamb being slain, in some fundamental and revelatory way, he realizes, "That's me. I'm the guy." Again, John the Baptist, his elder cousin, would later confirm something that Jesus had known for many years when he was sawing, when he was measuring, when he was pounding. So here's Jesus. His preparation for standing on the new Sinai, his preparation for saying, "You have heard, but I say. You have heard, but I say." His preparation was he was a carpenter. He had not been to the school of the scribes or the schools of the Pharisees. He was a carpenter, and at some point, Jesus would have known, beginning at about the age of 12 and to approximately the age of 30, so the better part of 20 years, he would have known one day he's going to lay that saw down. And one day he's going to take that hammer and hang it up. And one day he's going to take that tape measure, that yarn, roll it up and put it away. Not for the evening, not for the weekend, not for the Sabbath, but for good. And he's going to take off the garb of a carpenter. He's going to take off his carpentry clothes, his carpentry garb. And he's going to, in the minds and estimation of many, presumptuously put on the garb of a rabbi and an instructor. And here Matthew paints the picture. He paints this apologetic, evangelistic picture of Jesus tracing point by point, step by step, right through the history of national Israel until eventually in Matthew chapter 5, 6, and 7, Jesus, as the new Messiah, arrives on top, not as the new Messiah, but as the Messiah, arrives on top of the new Sinai and has the temerity and the audacity to say, "You have heard, but I say." Now try and hear that through a first century perspective. We don't know how many people were gathered there. Maybe several hundred, perhaps as many as 1,000 or more. Probably a crowd smaller than this. But just imagine that you're sitting there on that gentle sloping hillside, and here comes this provocative young rabbi. Now, there's a kind of sense of electricity and excitement about this guy. Some people had heard a rumor that he had gone to a wedding in Cana, and water had actually been turned to wine, but, you know, these things are hard to believe. Somebody else had actually claimed to have been to his baptism, and in the context of his baptism, they thought they had heard a voice from heaven saying, "Can you believe it? This is my beloved son in whom I am all pleased." But others said, no, it's just thunder. And so there was this kind of sense of anticipation and electricity as Jesus stands to the front and begins to speak. Who is this guy? There was a sense of awareness. There was a sense of electricity. There was a sense of expectation in the air. And so try and sit there in your mind's eye on that gently sloping hill and listen to Jesus not as somebody who knows how the story turns out. The people who would have heard Jesus in this context, they didn't know that he was going to die and be buried and rise again. They didn't know that. Who is this guy? Who does this guy think he is? And frankly, just to be perfectly candid and not irreverent at all, the only thing you could have thought, probably, in the context of that initial presentation of Jesus as the Messiah to Israel, who had been looking forward to him for more than 1,000 years, to the Messiah, the only thing you probably could have thought is, who does this guy think he is? Like, seriously, who does he think he is? Incidentally, Matthew wants you to know that that's exactly what people were thinking. And he tells you that in Matthew chapter 7, verses 28 and 29. Last two verses of Matthew chapter 7. Matthew is very intentional about recording the response of the people. And take a look at the response of the people in Matthew chapter 7. It says, Matthew chapter 7, verses 28 and 29. And so it was when Jesus had ended these sayings, in context, the Sermon on the Mount, when Jesus had ended these sayings, that the people were, what does your Bible say? The people were astonished at his teaching. Now you give me some synonyms for astonished. They were amazed. They were surprised. Were they shocked? So the people were shocked. They were surprised. They were amazed. The people were amazed at his sayings. According to verse 29, what was the source of their astonishment? Take a look at verse 29. What was the source of their astonishment? For he taught them as one having authority and not as the scribes and the Pharisees. No wonder Jesus six times purposefully, he would have thought about this. This was not some haphazard fly by the seat of your pants, serendipitous, we'll see how it works out. No. Jesus for years is thinking about this presentation. Jesus is sawing, but his mind is on the mountain. Jesus is measuring, but his mind is on the mountain. Jesus is hammering, but his mind is on the mountain. And so when Jesus steps forward on top of the new Sinai to begin to announce his kingdom and announce the character of God, he is absolutely intentional. He is what word, everyone? He is intentional. You have been hearing, but I say. You have been, but I say. You have heard that it was said by them of old time, thou shalt not commit adultery, but I say unto you that whosoever looketh on a woman to lusteth after her hath committed adultery with her already in his heart. You have been hearing, but I'm telling you something different. Jesus here sets himself up in a radical and revelatory, but even more than that. It's more than radical and it's more than revelatory. There's another word that starts with an R I'd like to submit to you here. But in the context of submitting this word, let me read you a simple statement from the book Thoughts from the Mount of Blessing. What's the book, everyone? Thoughts from the Mount of Blessing. This is page 147. His words, Sermon on the Mount, had struck at the very root of their former ideas and opinions. The very root. To obey his teaching would require a change in all. Let's say that word together. Would require a change in all of their habits of thought and action. In other words, this is totally radical. The root word of radical literally means root. When we say that something is radical, it means that it's root. It is fundamentally different. It would require a change in all of their habits of thought and action. It would bring them into collision with their religious teachers. Now listen to this. For it would involve the overthrow of the whole structure that for generations the rabbis had been rearing. To obey Jesus would require a change in all of their habits of thought and action because it would require the overthrow of the whole structure that for generations the rabbis had been rearing. Now you tell me, what does that sound like? The overthrow of a rabbinical religious structure. What's the word? Beloved, that's a revolution. You see, what Jesus is doing on Mount Sinai is not merely revelatory. He's not merely revealing. It's not merely radical. He's not laying the axe to the root of the tree. What Jesus is doing is absolutely, patently, unequivocally revolutionary. When Ellen White uses the language, the overthrowing of whole structures that the rabbis have been rearing for generations, that's a revolution. Jesus knows that he has stepped into a very precarious place. Now let's paint historically this very precarious location into which Jesus has just stepped. Not merely as a man, but as the Son of God come as the Messiah. The Jews believed they were the promised people of God. They were the chosen people of God. This attachment to Abraham and God's call of Abraham was so part of the Jewish psyche that on one occasion when John the Baptist was preaching, he anticipated their objection. John the Baptist is preaching his heart out, and he anticipates their objections. Ah, ah, ah, ah, ah, ah, ah, ah. I don't even begin to say within yourselves that we have Abraham as our father. For verily I say unto you that God is able to raise up children unto Abraham from these very stones. There was this sort of expectation. There was this sense, I'm a Jew. I am genealogically, historically related to Abraham, and I am a person of God. I am a child of God by virtue of my Jewishness. Are we together, everyone? Yes or no? And so just imagine the cognitive dissonance that would have existed in first century Judaism when you're the chosen people of God, and yet you know that your history is basically a history of successive subjugations to pagan power. God, but you are in subjection to Egypt. You're the chosen people of God, but you are in subjection to the Babylonians. You're the chosen people of God, but you are in subjection to the Persians. You're the chosen people of God, but now you're in subjection to Rome. Can you begin to see the cognitive dissonance that would emerge? We are the chosen people of God, never mind the fact that our history is littered. It's basically one grand story of folly being in subjection to a pagan nation. Are we together, everyone? Yes or no? Well, trying to deal with that cognitive dissonance was the primary plight of 1st, 2nd, and 3rd century Judaism, pre-BC. I'm talking BC. 3rd century, 2nd century, and 1st century Judaism, BC. Now, in order to try and cope with this issue and this vacuum into which Jesus is speaking, here's Jesus. He's speaking into a situation. Jesus is not merely speaking into a 21st century situation. He's not just talking for talking's sake. Jesus is intentional here, and he's speaking into a situation. The situation into which Jesus is speaking is that Israel is absolutely confused, has been for the better part of 1,000 years, and different camps have sort of emerged to help Israel deal with this cognitive dissonance. How do we continually, proudly, and in the context of the New Testament, often self-righteously say, we are the chosen people of God, and yet we're in subjection to Rome, which is just the latest and last of pagan powers to which we are subjected? How would this cognitive dissonance be ameliorated? How would it be dealt with? Well, in the context of Jesus in the first century, you had four groups of people. How many groups of people, everyone? Four groups of people. Two of them will be very familiar to you. They are the Pharisees and the Sadducees. The other two, not as familiar, the Essenes and the Zealots. You basically had four groups of people that were vying for the allegiance and vying for the intellectual allegiance of the people of God. How do we say we're God's true people when we're in subjection to pagan nation after pagan nation after pagan nation after pagan nation? Well, the Pharisees, basically their solution to the cognitive dissonance was to internalize and isolate themselves in an increasingly deeper and contrived version of Judaism. And this is classic 4th, 3rd, 2nd, and 1st century, even beyond that, BC Judaism. Basically, the Pharisees internalized. They became very, very occupied with Jewishness, and there were rabbinical debates. This rabbi debating against this rabbi, and what does this mean? And they basically pretended as though there was no Roman army, as though there was no Roman occupation. They just internalized, and that's how they dealt with the cognitive dissonance. This is what we find in the New Testament. The Sadducees, unlike the Pharisees who internalized their religiosity and became very isolated and elitist with it, the Sadducees began to curry favor with the Romans, and they basically said, well, if we can't beat them, we'll join them. The Sadducees were kind of the intellectual elite of Jesus' day. They were like the secular religious people. Today we would, in our nomenclature, we would call them the religious liberals. They were secular people. They didn't really buy into all of the scripture. What they were more interested in was education, Hellenism, and basically currying favor with the Romans so that they could be perceived as sort of Roman and not patently Jewish. Though they did retain certainly some of their Jewish identity, such as the high priest, etc. And so that's the Sadducees, sort of the liberals or the distancing yourself from your religiosity. Now, the Essenes, we hear no mention of them in the New Testament, and this is to be expected because the way the Essenes dealt with this cognitive dissonance is they simply moved out into the country. They just moved away. They just said, man, all Israel's gone to hell in a handbasket. They've gone to pot. They don't follow the law anymore. Total apostasy. And so they just moved into the country. They lived in little tents and communes. In fact, the Dead Sea Scrolls, part of what's called the Qumranic community, was almost certainly an Essenic community. They had moved away. We don't encounter them in the New Testament because they were off in the bush. Just off in the bush trying to deal with this great big issue of how are we the people of God and the actual circumstances in which they found themselves. Those were the Essenes. And the fourth and final group were the Zealots. Simon was probably a zealot, and the zealots, of course, root word zeal. They sought to deal with this cognitive dissonance, this disconnect between what they should be seeing and what they are seeing by attacking militarily the Roman people. They were sort of the guerrilla warfare. They were kind of the Hamas, if I can use that analogy, of Israel, fighting these guerrilla battles at night by sort of these military and militaristic means in these guerrilla surprise attacks over and against the Romans. And so they were the zealots. They were going to actively bring about. They would be like the sort of radical religious fanatics. So here's Jesus. He's 27, he's 28, he's 29. He's been sawing boards, measuring boards, and pounding on boards his whole life. At some point, he knows, since the age of 12, he's going to have to step out of this very safe, very secure situation and into a hotbed of religious difficulty, controversy, and confusion. He has to be very careful with his language. He has to be very careful with his loyalties. He has to be extremely careful because if he's perceived, which by the way, this is the background for the New Testament. This is the background for the Gospels. If the Sadducees can set Jesus over and against the Pharisees, or if the Pharisees can set him over and against the Sadducees, basically Jesus has to stand into this gap, into this crucible of culture. We'll come back to that in just a second. Jesus has to stand in this place when all of these different competing views of what's going on in the world are vying for his allegiance and vying for his attention, and he has to be very careful how he chooses even his associates and how he chooses even his language and his vocabulary, because if he begins to speak like a Pharisee, he's classified as a Pharisee, so he has to avoid Pharisaical talk. If he begins to speak like a Sadducee, he's classified as a Sadducee. Everybody's trying to put Jesus in a hole. Everybody's trying to say, so who is this guy? Is he a Pharisee? Is he telling us to internalize? Is that how we deal with this cognitive dissonance? Is he a Sadducee? Is he trying to curry favor with the Romans? Is he telling us that we should move off into the ditches and off into the bush with the Essenes? Or is he trying to have some grand, riotous guerrilla attack against the Romans? Is that what he's trying to do, is marshal his forces? Well, all of these four peoples, all of these four groups that are vying for the attention and vying for the allegiance of every single Jew. Every Jew at some level intellectually would have fallen into the Pharisees or the Sadducees or the Essenes or the Zealots. Even if they weren't an Essene, they would have intellectually been favorable to the Essenes or to the Pharisees or to the Sadducees or to the Zealots. And Jesus basically shows up on the scenes and says, you've all got it totally wrong. It's not the Sadducees, it's not the Pharisees, it's not the Zealots, and it's not the Essenes. There's a whole new thing that is taking place here. Ellen White puts it this way. When Jesus opens his mouth, the very first thing he says, what's he going to say, man? 20 years of preparation? Speaking into this cauldron of religio-social, cultural difficulty, what's he going to say? And he stands there and takes his place on the new Sinai. Sense of electricity, sense of anticipation in the air. Who is this guy? Is he a Pharisee? Is he a Sadducee? I heard he turned water to wine. Is he a zealot? What's he going to say? The sense of expectation in the air. And Jesus opens his mouth. And he says, in the words of Ellen White, words that fell on the audience, first century audience, not 21st century, that fell on the ears of the audience as strange and new. Strange and new. That's what Matthew's saying. That's what Matthew's saying when he says that the people were astonished at his teaching. What is he going to say? He's going to say, blessed are the poor in spirit, for theirs is the kingdom of heaven. Now, my paraphrase of Ellen White's words, these words were a bombshell. These words were totally unlike anything that they were hearing in first century Judaism. She says they were strange and new. What is it? Blessed are the poor in spirit? The culture into which Jesus is speaking, the situation into which Jesus is speaking is one in which your Jewishness recommends you to God, and if you're a healthy Jew, you're doubly recommended to God, and if you're a healthy, wealthy Jew, you are triply recommended to God, and Jesus stands up 20 years in preparation, 20 years in rumination, 20 years in thinking, and the first words out of his mouth are, "Blessed are the poor in spirit, for theirs is the kingdom of heaven." Kaboom! Let the revolution begin. Who is this guy? Jesus then begins to take them on an unprecedented journey through what we refer to so innocuously and glibly as the Beatitudes. Oh, the Beatitudes. Oh, that's so nice, the Beatitudes. And we get out our little cross stitch and we say, "Oh, blessed." I love this. I'm going to put a little bluebird here, a little sunshine, a little flower. And we cross stitch, "Blessed are the poor in spirit, for theirs is the kingdom of heaven." Or, better yet, "Blessed are the meek." Yes, a little bluebird, sunshine, rainbow, for theirs is the kingdom. And we take that thing, we frame it, and we put it over the toilet in the guest bathroom, and we say, "Look at this." So when people are, I guess when people are relieving themselves, this is, "Blessed are the poor." Look at the bluebirds. Oh, that is so nice. It's so innocuous. It's so glib. And Jesus, when Jesus was speaking, these were like missiles. These were bombs that were being dropped on first century Judaism. These were not cute little cross-stitch, oh, a little coaster. Oh, look at that, the Beatitudes coaster set. There's 9 of them. No. When Jesus is speaking here, he has a whole new, he has to rewire their minds and their brains. Now you're thinking, oh, this sounds too strong, all this revolutionary language. Another statement, Desire of Ages, page 300. In the Sermon on the Mount, Jesus sought to undo. What's the word, everyone? Undo the work that had been wrought by false education, and to give his hearers a right conception of his kingdom and of his own character. So here's Jesus. He's sawing, but he's thinking. He's measuring, but he's thinking. He's hammering, but he's thinking. How can I get these people to see who God really is and what the kingdom of heaven really is? Mark, Luke, John never use this phrase, the kingdom of heaven, never once. It's Matthew's term. This is Matthew's term, and he presents it over and over again. The first thing Jesus says has to do with the kingdom of heaven and the character of God. Jesus speaks into this vortex. Jesus speaks into this whirlwind. Jesus is standing at the crucible of culture. Everybody waiting him to putting him into a box. You're in this box, you're in this box, you're in this box, you're in this box. And Jesus says, "I'm in no box. I'm in God's kingdom, as a matter of fact. Blessed are the poor in spirit. Blessed are those that recognize their spiritual poverty, because heaven is their home." Strange and new. Totally different. These words fall like a different language on the ears of the people to which Jesus is speaking. Happy are the poor in spirit. Happy are those who recognize their spiritual poverty. In the paragraph just before the one I just read you from Desire of Ages, page 300, Ellen White writes a single phrase. She writes of unrestricted access. That's her phrase, not mine. Unrestricted access. Access to the Father in the context of the Sermon on the Mount. You see, you think the Sermon on the Mount is, "You have heard that it was said by them of old time, thou shalt not commit adultery." You have heard that it was said, we think it's all of this moral exhortation. Hey, if somebody slaps you on the right, give them the left. If somebody, you know, urges you to go with them a mile, go with them too. We have all of this moral exhortation, but Jesus never gets to the moral exhortation until he first gives them, her phrase, not mine, unrestricted access to the Father. Well, how am I ever going to get unrestricted access to the Father? Well, it's not going to be because I'm so good at turning the other cheek when somebody's bludgeoning me. And it's not going to be because I'm such a great guy that I walk 2 miles when somebody asks me only to go 1. I get unrestricted access to the Father when I realize that I'm a sinner in need of a Savior. When I realize that I am perfectly, totally, spiritually impoverished and I have nothing to recommend me to God. Jesus thought about this for 20 years. D. Martin Lloyd-Jones, the great preacher who preached in the Westminster Cathedral for almost 10 years on the book of Romans. Fantastic commentary series. 10 years he preached on the book of Romans. And Lloyd-Jones said that there is no greater articulation, his words are, there is no more perfect articulation of the great truth of justification by faith than this beatitude. Blessed are the poor in spirit. Because heaven is for these people. Jesus introduces people to a God who cannot be appeased by their goodness, who cannot be appeased by their internalization of religiosity a la the Pharisees, or their currying favor with the Romans a la the Sadducees. Jesus is introducing a whole new radical thing here. You get unrestricted access to the Father, not because of who you are, but because of who Jesus is and because of what he is about ready to do. He doesn't say yours will be the kingdom of heaven. He uses the present tense. He only uses it twice in the Beatitudes. Here and in verses 9 and 10, he says yours is the kingdom of heaven. Jesus then begins to take them on a walk through this marvelous sequence, and I wish I had time to develop this sequence. You could see it. He says, blessed are the poor in spirit. And then he says, blessed are they that mourn that condition. This gives us an attitude of meekness. And then we hunger and thirst for righteousness, realizing we are the undeserved recipients of God's mercy. We begin to treat others the way that God has treated us. Then our hearts begin to be purified. And as our hearts begin to be purified, we become peacemakers. The very next thing is he says, blessed are those that are persecuted for righteousness' sake, for theirs is the kingdom of heaven. He begins and ends with the kingdom of heaven. But what is Jesus doing in this sequence? He's giving people unrestricted access to the Father. You recognize your spiritual poverty. You mourn that spiritual condition. This gives you an attitude of meekness. You hunger and thirst for righteousness. You begin to treat others the way that God has treated you mercifully, and then you begin to treat others with mercy, and your heart begins to be purified, and you become a peacemaker. One of the most compelling and profound statements in the New Testament, monikers, names, nomenclatures for God, is this idea that he is the God of peace. The God of peace. You tell me, Jesus is referred to in Isaiah chapter 9, verse 6 as the Prince of Peace. Therefore, being justified by faith, we have peace with God. Paul writes in Colossians chapter 1, verse 20 of having had peace with God through the blood of his cross. Ephesians chapter 2, verse 14, he is our peace. This whole idea that God is not at enmity at us, God is not at war with us, that God is not out to get us, but at some level God wants access to us. In fact, God wants us to have unrestricted access to him. And this grand and glorious sequence of the Beatitudes culminates when he says, blessed are those whose mission is to bring the message of the Prince of Peace and of the God of Peace to those around them. Blessed are the peacemakers. And then he says, for they shall be called the sons of God. You could paraphrase that. They shall be like little Jesuses. Friends, we live in a time in which groups are vying for our allegiance. We are very similar to Jesus in this capacity. Jesus had a message about the kingdom of God and the character of God, and he had to undo all kinds of religious, cultural, and theological baggage. And Jesus stood in a place. And when he stood in that place, he said, you get access to God, not by the good that you do, but by the good that God is. Blessed are the poor in spirit, for theirs is the kingdom of heaven. And then he basically brings that grand sequence to its absolute fruition and maturation when he says that there will be a people whose whole mission on earth is to proclaim the God of peace, the Prince of peace, and justification by faith, which alone can bring peace with God. Beloved, that in a sentence, that in a nutshell, is the Adventist message. God has called us to be peacemakers, to stand right here at the crucible of culture, to stand right here and to say strange and new things about God, to woo people to Jesus, to woo people to the Father, to woo people to the kingdom of God. We are not Pharisees. We are not the religious establishment. We are not Sadducees. We are not the religiously secular. We are not the zealots taking military, political, and carnal means. And we are not the Essenes fleeing from the condition that the world is in. We are followers of the Christ. We are peacemakers, and we need to stand in that place, in that marketplace, if you will, to stand in that place and to be God's man, to be God's woman, and to say, blessed are the poor in spirit, for heaven is their home. And blessed are the peacemakers, for they're the sons and the daughters of God. How many tonight have understood this basic presentation? How many tonight want to say with the raising of their hands, actually better yet, the standing to their feet, God, make me a kingdom changer, a world changer, as I stand in the crucible of culture with a strange and new message. Can't be the same old message. This is the Seventh-day Adventist message.
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2: Some people are afraid of God, but Jesus said that God and He were alike. If you've seen one, you've seen the other. And Jesus demonstrated love for people. He tried to draw them in. Not pull them in, draw them in. Now, there's a difference. Let me illustrate what the devil's like. We are all aware how corn pickers have pulled people into them. People are wiser now, but earlier guys would see a corn stalk stuck in the machine and think, well, I'll just pull that out. So they'd grab a hold of the stalk, and before they could let go, the machine would pull them in between the rollers, sometimes multiple limbs. And they'd be stuck there until somebody came and got them out. Well, that's what the devil does. He'll tempt you to grab onto some habit which you think you can let go of, and before you know it, he's pulled you in hook, line, and sinker. In those times, you can call on Jesus because He cares about you. This is Rod Bieber with Seed Time and Harvest.
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4: To the mother and father, the right training of their children is the most important work of their life. When parents see the importance of their work in training their children, when they see that it involves eternal interests, they will feel that they must devote their best time and thought to this work. Make it your life work to form the characters of your children according to the divine pattern. The management and instruction of children is the noblest missionary work that any man or woman can undertake.

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1: Welcome to the Meaningful Signs of the Times program, which is sponsored by the Guthrie Center Seventh-day Adventist Church. My name is Pastor Steve, and I will be your host for this journey in the Bible. The Bible is infinite in its wisdom and knowledge, and as we go through this journey together, you may not agree with everything that I say, so I encourage you to be like the faithful Bereans who searched the scriptures to see if what Paul was saying was true. And it's a good idea to have your Bible handy, as we will cite many Bible references. And if you need a transcript of this message, you can contact me at pastorsteve@netins.net. I will repeat this address at the end of the message.

which is a smaller book, but it contains some important points. We will start with the introduction. That's 2 Peter chapter 1, verses 1 through 4. Simon Peter, a bondservant and apostle of Jesus Christ, to those who have obtained like precious faith with us by the righteousness of our God and Savior Jesus Christ. Grace and peace be multiplied to you in the knowledge of God and of Jesus our Lord. As his divine power has given to us all things that pertain to life and godliness, through the knowledge of him who called us by glory and virtue, by which have been given to us exceedingly great and precious promises, that through these you may be partakers of the divine nature, having escaped the corruption that is in the world through lust. In this brief introduction, there are several points that we should consider. The first being that Peter identified himself as a bondservant of the Lord. The bondservant is a special servant, for this type of servant is a voluntary servant. In the Old Testament, a Hebrew slave could not be kept longer than 7 years, and then they had to be released. But if the servant liked their master, then they could stay a servant for the master for the rest of their life. This was commonly the case when wives and children were involved. It's the same for the believer. For we have been set free from the bondage of sin by the grace of God. Now that we are free from this bondage, we need to decide how we're going to live our lives. Are we going to live for ourselves, doing what we want to do? Or are we going to live our lives in servitude to the will of our Father? The choice is ours to make, and with that choice, there will be consequences. A life lived for self will bring a host of negative consequences, while a life lived for God will bring positive consequences, even in midst of challenges and persecutions. Peter once questioned Jesus about these consequences. Matthew chapter 19, verses 27 through 29. Then Peter answered and said to him, "See, we have left all and followed you. Therefore, what shall we have?" So Jesus said to them, "Assuredly, I say to you that in the regeneration, when the Son of Man sits on the throne of his glory, you who have followed me will also sit on 12 thrones, judging the 12 tribes of Israel. And everyone who has left houses or brothers or sisters or fathers or mothers or wives or children or lands for my name's sake shall receive 100-fold and inherit eternal life." While we do not serve God for rewards, for we serve him out of love, but God is gracious to reward us for our faithfulness to him. Faith, therefore, is the lifeblood of our lives with God. Everything we do for God is based on our faith and trust of God. That's in Hebrews chapter 11, verses 5 and 6. By faith, Enoch was taken up so that he could not experience death, and he was not found because God took him away. In fact, before he was taken away, he was commended in Scripture as one who pleased God. And without faith, it is impossible to please God. Indeed, it is necessary for the one who approaches God to believe that he exists and that he rewards those who seek him. Faith is the core element of our relationship with God. Another point is that before we knew God, for many of us did not know God or even have a conscious knowledge of God, we did not have peace in our hearts. We had a restless spirit, for we are created with a God-shaped vacuum in our hearts that only God can fill. We tried to fill it with the things of this world, immoral activities, drugs and alcohol, wealth and power, etc. But none of these things gave us peace, for we always had to search for something more. Our peace came when we found God, or God found us and we acknowledged him. We then received power to live our life for God. We then could resist the things of this world that try to draw us away from God. This power is found in our love relationship with God and through the faith that we have in his promises that he gives us. God is all-powerful, so there's nothing in this world that can take us away from God, as stated in John chapter 10, verses 27-28. "My sheep hear my voice, I know them, and they follow me. I give them eternal life, and they will never perish. No one will snatch them out of my hand. My Father who has given them to me is greater than all. No one can snatch them out of my Father's hand." Paul asked the

0: same question when he wrestled with the concept of separation from the love of God. That was in Romans chapter 8, verses 35 to 39. Can anything ever separate us from Christ's love? Does it mean he no longer loves us if we have trouble or calamity, or are persecuted or hungry, or destitute or in danger, or threatened with death? As the scriptures say, for your sakes we are killed every day and we are being slaughtered like sheep. No, despite all these things, overwhelming victory is ours through Christ who loved us. And I am convinced that nothing can ever separate us from God's love. Neither death nor life, neither angels nor demons, neither our fears for today nor our worries about tomorrow, not even the powers of hell can separate us from God's love. No power in the sky above or in the earth below, indeed nothing in all creation, will ever be able to separate us from the love of God that is revealed in Christ Jesus our Lord. We continue in 2 Peter chapter 1, verses 5 through 8. In view of all this, make every effort to respond to God's promises. Supplement your faith with a generous provision of moral excellence, and moral excellence with knowledge, and knowledge with self-control, and self-control with patient endurance, and patient endurance with godliness, and godliness with brotherly affection, and brotherly affection with love for everyone. The more you grow like this, the more productive and useful you will be in your knowledge of our Lord Jesus Christ. God's promises are intended to help us grow spiritually so that we can mature into the character of Jesus. The attributes that Peter lists are the very attributes that compose the character of Christ. We shall explore each attribute separately. Moral excellence or goodness. The Greek word that is translated in some versions as virtue, which is moral excellence, carries the meaning of purity as opposed to corruption. When we do what God wants us to do, we remain morally pure. But if we stray from obedience to God's instructions, then we fall into moral corruption. God desires that we be morally pure, and when we are morally pure, then we please God. It is important, therefore, to please our Heavenly Father by our loving obedience to His will for our life. And remember that goodness is a fruit of the Holy Spirit that implies uprightness of character and the expression of kindness to others. Knowledge. Peter is not referring to worldly knowledge, which has little spiritual value, but he's referring to knowledge about God. Most people who reject God do not really know who God is, and they are reacting to what someone tells them about God. But if we take the time to study the Bible and read about the life of Jesus, then we will learn the true character of God. God is love, and that is His character. But God's love is not some mushy sense of love that allows people to do whatever they want, for that is not real love. God's love provides us with instructions on how to live life with abundant blessings and without inflicting ourselves with self-imposed suffering. Sometimes God's love is tough, as in calling us into account for our sins. But the motivation is to get us to repent so that He can bless us. God takes no pleasure in punishing people, but it's His way of being loving to those who love and obey Him. Self-control. Once we understand the true nature of God, then we do not want to do anything to displease Him. Self-control then becomes a means that we resist doing anything that would be displeasing to God and harmful to ourselves and others. As mortal sinners, we lack the ability to exercise self-control as completely as we need to in order to please God. So God gives us self-control as a fruit of the Holy Spirit. The Holy Spirit helps us to avoid sinful behavior as expressed by Paul in Galatians chapter 5, verse 16. So I say, let the Holy Spirit guide your lives, then you won't be doing what your sinful nature craves. Patient endurance. Life in the sin-cursed world is very challenging for those who are working to be faithful to God. There are many temptations and even persecutions that one may face when walking in righteousness. But we must faithfully endure these trials. Paul likens these trials to a race in Hebrews chapter 12, verse 1 and 2a. Therefore, since we are surrounded by such a huge crowd of witnesses to the life of faith, let us strip off every weight that slows us down, especially the sin that so easily trips us up, and let us run with endurance the race God has set before us. We do this by keeping our eyes on Jesus, the champion who initiates and perfects our faith. Jesus is our coach who is guiding us to the finish line so that we can be with him for eternity. Godliness. The Greek word for godliness means to have reverence and respect for God. People take God too casually, and therefore they do not sense any problem with their sin. But when we show reverence for God, then we will not want to do anything to displease our Heavenly Father, who is the ruler of the universe and is so much more magnificent than we can imagine. Brotherly affection. The Greek word for brotherly affection or kindness is Philadelphia, which stands for brotherly love. When the love of God is in our hearts, then we want to show love to others so that we live our life in the image of God for which we were created. God's love. The Greek word for God's love is agape, which is the highest form of love, for it is love that is totally selfless in its nature. We as humans have a selfish form of love, which seeks to benefit from love relationships. But God needs nothing from us, so his love toward us is totally selfless, for there is no benefit to him for our love and obedience. But our love for God and our obedience is great benefit for us, for then we experience the heavenly joy that God always wanted to share with us. Let me pray for you. Father, we thank you for the love that you have shown to us. Your desire is that we may enjoy the pleasure of your company for all eternity. So help us to develop the attributes that Peter mentions so that we can love and revere you for even more. Amen. You may find out more information regarding our church and our beliefs on our website, which is GuthrieCenterSDA.com. 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
2: The other night I was out to dinner with my wife, and as I looked across the restaurant, I saw this family sitting together. And the mom and dad were facing each other, and they were having this conversation with one another. But then there were three kids facing them, and each child had an earbud in their ear. And the kids were just looking at their iPads and their iPhones. They were so tuned out, and it made me realize how easy we can become distracted and tuned out in our own life. You know, sometimes we want to ask God to hear us, but what about us listening to God's voice as well? The Bible says in the book of John, chapter 8, it says, "Whoever is of God hears the words of God." And that's my prayer for you today, that sometimes we need to take out the distractions in the world and tune in and listen carefully to what God wants to say to us. I'm Chaplain Kumar, and this is the 1 Minute Devotional.
3: The Seed by Jared Wright. teacher Ming and I had just finished helping the third and fourth graders at a nearby government school finish their math and English homework as the afternoon dismissal bell rang loudly across the campus. Grabbing their books and backpacks, the students respectfully took their leave in the traditional Thai fashion with folded hands and a slight bow of the head. When all the students were gone, I locked the door to the school library where we had been studying. Just then, I heard small footsteps coming up from behind me. "Teacher, I have something for you." Turning around, I looked down into the face of a preschool-age boy wearing a blue apron over his uniform, as young Thai children usually do. "Teacher, here is a seed." I knelt as the boy took my hand and carefully placed the brown and black seed in the center of my palm. "You can plant this seed in the ground, then water it every day and a tree will grow up." "Thank you for sharing the seed with me," I said. "If I plant the seed, how tall will the tree grow?" "Maybe 1 meter tall?" "Yes, teacher." "Could the tree grow 10 meters tall?" "Oh yes, teacher, it could." "Could the tree grow 100 meters tall?" The boy's eyes grew wide. "Yes, teacher, it could." "Wow, could I climb the tree right up to heaven?" The boy's eyes grew even wider. Looking to one side, he seemed to ponder my question for a moment before replying, "Yes, teacher, you could climb right up to heaven." Engaging children's imagination and creativity is an important part of the work we do in our community. It is our hope and prayer that the seeds we plant in children's hearts will grow into mighty trees that point to heaven.

0: Your Majesty, a messenger from Hebron wishes to see you.
1: Have him come forward and state his mission.
2: Long live the king! O king, I have just come from Hebron, where a great tragedy has just taken place. One of your sons has slain all his brothers.
1: One son has slain all my other sons?
2: It happened but a few hours ago, your majesty.
1: Which of my sons hath done this dreadful thing?
2: The beautiful one, O king.
3: Then the king arose and tore his garments and lay on the earth. And all the court officers stood by with their clothes rent.
2: My sons! My sons!
3: Then came Jonadab, the king's nephew, into the court and said,
4: Let not my lord the king be so grieved. All your sons are not dead, only Amnon. The rest are now entering the palace gates.
1: Amnon is... Did Absalom do this deed against Amnon?
4: As you have said, O king.
1: He, my son Absalom, where is he now?
4: Your majesty, Prince Absalom, fearing your wrath, has fled to his mother's father, Talmai, king of Geshur.
5: Of course you may stay here, Absalom. But why were you so foolish as to kill one of your own brothers? Knew you not that your father, King David, would be angry?
6: Amnon insulted my sister. He deserved to be killed.
5: Oh, yes, I heard about that, but that was, well, almost 2 years ago, wasn't it?
6: I never forget. I've just been awaiting the proper time and place to strike.
5: Well, I don't think that's a very good motive for murder. But regardless, you are my daughter's son, blood of my blood, and I shall see to it that you become a respected member of my royal household and an officer in my court.
3: After about 3 years, the wise and crafty Joab, general of David's armies, decided to take a hand in the affair between King David and Prince Absalom.
7: You say, Joab, that you have heard that I am a wise woman.
8: Yes. And that is precisely why I sent all the way to Tekoa for you.
7: I perceive the general has a delicate mission he wishes performed.
8: You are wise. Are you a good actress?
7: State your desires, General Joab, and we shall see what can be done about them.
8: His Majesty, King David, mourns for his son Absalom, who remains a fugitive in Geshur. With your help, we shall bring Absalom back and end the king's mourning. Now, this is my plan. I want you to go before King David as a mother who mourns for her two lost sons.
7: Sounds interesting. Challenging. Proceed.
8: When you stand before the king, say unto him, O king, thy handmaid had two sons who strove together and outraged.
1: I wish to ask just one question, madam.
7: Yes, your majesty.
1: Hide not the truth from me. Is not Joab, the general of my armies, behind all this? Did he not instruct you just what to do and say?
7: As you say, O king, General Joab did put all these words in my mouth. You are a very wise king to know and perceive the truth behind the goings and comings of the members of your court.
1: General Joab?
8: Long live the king.
1: You wish a reconciliation between me and Absalom?
8: My king's heart yearns after his son Absalom.
1: All right, Joab. You may go to Geshur and bring him back.
8: Thank you, your majesty.
1: But when he returns, Absalom is not to be accepted into full fellowship of the royal family or the court. He is to remain in his family's private apartment. Under no circumstance is he to see me. He has sinned, and he must be punished. Tell him this.
8: Yes, your majesty.
4: Father, father, the field of barley is on fire.
8: Yes, son, I see.
9: Aren't you going to do something about it? Try to put the fire out.
8: The fire is spread too far to put out, but I am going to do something about it. I'm going to see Prince Absalom. One of his servants set the field on fire. I saw and recognized him.
6: Yes, Joab, I did have your barley field set afire. Why? Because I sent for you two times and you refused to come. Well, you're here now.
8: What do you want?
6: For 2 years I have been home from Geshur and have not set eyes upon my father's face. It would have been better had I remained in Geshur rather than endure this public disgrace.
8: I shall speak to His Majesty about the matter.
1: Joab, you're a meddling old general, concerning yourself with matters that are none of your affair. But I agree, Absalom has been sufficiently punished. I shall restore him to his rightful place in the royal household.
3: And it came to pass after this that Absalom prepared him chariots and horses, and 50 men to run before him.

0: to crown Prince Absalom.
1: Oh, isn't he beautiful? He's positively beautiful.
2: Just look at his face, will you? From the top of his head to the tip of his toes, there's not a blemish. What a man.
3: Soon, now I shall achieve my goal. I shall be king, king of Israel.
4: King? But your father is king. Surely you wouldn't kill your own father to become king.
3: I don't have to take such drastic steps. The people desire me to be their king. They demand it.
4: Oh, so that's why you've been getting up so early in the morning and going to the city gate to talk and sympathize with the people, to win their affection.
3: And to agitate against my father. I have already sent spies throughout all the tribes to promote a rebellion. At the sound of the trumpet, the people of Israel will rise up as one man and proclaim me king, king of Israel.
5: Hail to the new king!
6: Long live King Absalom!
5: Absalom will make a good and a just king!
7: Hail to Absalom, king of Judah!
8: What have you found out concerning this rumored rebellion of my son Absalom?
9: He has somehow persuaded 200 of our best soldiers to join his forces.
8: Yeah.
9: Also, he has induced Ahithophel to join his side.
8: Ahithophel? He was my best and most trusted counselor.
9: I know, Your Majesty. The conspiracy is gaining strength and momentum. Something must be done, sir, or Absalom will gain control. You will lose the crown. Should I prepare for immediate battle?
8: Battle?
9: To stop Absalom. To protect your crown and Jerusalem.
8: A battle here in Jerusalem? Blood flowing upon its streets? No, no, Joab, this must not be.
9: Absalom is determined to take the crown by force. We must defend
8: this. We must leave Jerusalem. If Absalom fights, it must be outside this holy city. Prepare to depart immediately.
10: And King David went forth from Jerusalem and came to a place afar off and tarried there.
8: At least Jerusalem is saved from the shedding of blood. But what is to come next? Must I battle my own son and perhaps kill him? Or he me?

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1: With SRN News, I'm Rich Thomason in Washington. 49 days ahead of the midterm elections, and the Supreme Court has dealt the Trump administration a setback on mail ballots. The High Court has rejected the administration's bid to tighten the rules governing such ballots, a 7-2 ruling, Justices Alito and Thomas dissenting. President Trump dismisses as a sick conspiracy worries about AI going rogue, as well as fierce opposition to data centers.
2: Industry leaders say the development of artificial intelligence should slow down to give safety efforts time to catch up.
3: These people are noticing that the recent instance,
2: AI safety researcher Raymond Douglas,
3: are much worse than a lot of people were expecting, and that we need to do something pretty serious to handle them and make sure that something terrible doesn't happen.
2: He tells Sky News,
3: one way of making an AI not do something bad is to put guardrails around it, so that even if it tries, it can't break out of the box or something like that.
2: But in a social media post, President Trump says the only guardrail needed is, quote, a strong and smart, high IQ president, suggesting the U.S. has that in him. I'm Ben Thomas.
1: In Ukraine, addressing the Ukrainian people, President Zelensky says his country is willing to de-escalate the Russia conflict. Quoting Zelensky, there is now a strong offer from the United States for a mutual moratorium on critical infrastructure strikes. He says it could lay the groundwork for additional measures to dial back the war. Houthi rebels claim Saudi airstrikes have left three people dead in Yemen's southwest. The purported strikes come after the Iran-backed Houthis seized two more strategic islands in the southern Red Sea, bolstering their ability to control a key maritime route. On Wall Street, the Dow futures down 157 points, NASDAQ futures off 51. This is SRN News. Some Democrats are abandoning their transgender allies.
4: With the midterm elections looming and polls showing that Americans do not want to see males competing against females in sports, a growing number of Democratic candidates are flip-flopping. Perhaps the most prominent is James Tallarico, who is in a close race with Republican Ken Paxton for one of Texas' two U.S. Senate seats. He told Fox News that he now opposes men in women's sports, quote, if it endangers safety or fairness. Michael Harrington reporting.
1: A battle over religion has sprung up on Native American lands in Wyoming. The northern Arapaho and eastern Shoshone tribes that share the Wind River Reservation want a local pastor to close her church and leave. Sarah Lucas, who is not Native American but owns land under her church, says she isn't going anywhere. The conflict stems from a video that circulated in July in which Lucas called the Arapaho Sundance Festival a form of idol worship. SRN News. Canadian Prime Minister Mark Carney is heading to Europe, seeking deeper ties with the European Union amid Canada's trade war with the United States. Ottawa wants a broader strategic partnership. In sports, running back Kenneth Walker ran for 173 yards, scored two touchdowns in his Kansas City Chiefs debut last night.
5: The Chiefs got some revenge on the Denver Broncos for stealing their AFC West crown. The Chiefs routed the Broncos 31-10 at Kansas City Monday night. Running back Kenneth Walker III stole some of the spotlight from Chiefs teammate and quarterback Patrick Mahomes and his surgically repaired left knee. But Mahomes didn't appear affected by the knee. He threw for 184 yards and two scores.
1: Correspondent Andrew Stewart says Mahomes also ran for another score, helping his Chiefs snap a three-game skid against rival Denver. More details at SRNNews.com.
6: I have a little secret to tell you that I'm sure I'm going to get in a lot of trouble for, but I have three women that live in our home, and they have very long, gorgeous, thick hair. And so as you can imagine, that hair gets everywhere. It gets on the carpets, it gets in the sinks, it gets in the shower drains. And so there's a lot of arguments by me, because as you can tell, I'm not the one who's the culprit. But I actually carry around in our house this liquid plumber.

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2: Hi, my name is John Holbrook, and I'm a missionary with Adventist Frontier Missions. Actually, I grew up as a missionary with AFM. My family went to the Philippines in 1994, and we worked with the Alangan tribe. And many years later, after finishing college, I went back to the Philippines again. And actually, in the meantime, my family continued to visit back with the Alangan tribe and with the other native tribes on the island. And when I went back, I started a new project with an unreached tribe called the Taubui tribe. And so that's where the story of this today will come from. When I first went back to the Philippines to work with the Taubui tribe, there was a young man that I met by the name of Manuel. And Manuel was a very intelligent young man, and he was also very curious. He loved learning anything that was useful, anything that that he could use. And so when I came, he kind of discovered me and started coming over, hanging out with me a lot, traveling with me wherever I went. And he was just full of questions. He was always asking me questions. And I did my best not to answer his questions. I mean, I did answer his questions, but I wouldn't just tell him the answer to his question. I would, you know, try to help him figure it out a little bit. I would give him Bible verses or tell him to look at this story and, you know, how does this apply to the question that you have? So trying to help him to learn to depend on the Bible and to learn himself, from the Bible, the answers to his questions and to what he needed to know so that he wouldn't become dependent on me and he would be able to continue on as a missionary himself someday, even if I wasn't there. You know, in 2 Timothy chapter 2, verse 2, we find one of Paul's teachings to his trainee, a trainee missionary. Many of Paul's letters are pastoral letters, but really 2 Timothy, the book of Timothy, is where Paul is teaching Timothy how to be a missionary, how to be a disciple maker. And one of the things that he says in chapter 2, verse 2 is, take the things that you've learned from me, and I'm paraphrasing here, and teach them to faithful men. Faithful not to necessarily follow the commandments or whatnot, but faithful in this particular context, faithful to go on and teach other people also. So we see Paul teaching Timothy this progression of disciple making, that what he learned from Paul, that he needed to teach other disciples who would be faithful to also teach other disciples. And so that was really my goal with Manuel. Sure enough, by God's grace, about a year, year and a half after we first started studying together, Manuel felt God's call, heard God's call, and decided that he needed to go and take what he was learning from me and share it with people who didn't know Jesus at all. And so one day he started walking way, way up in the mountains. And he got to a village. The village name is Kimali. And it was late in the afternoon. He'd been hiking all day. He was covered in sweat. And so he stopped at the edge of the village. There's a mango tree there, and he was just resting a little bit. And as he's resting there, this little kid runs up to him and he says, Brad, there's a sick baby in the village and you gotta come help us. And Manuel thought to himself, you know, how do they know who I am? You know, why are they coming to me for help? Normally these people are very, very fearful, very timid, especially of anybody that they don't know. But he said, well, yeah, I'm not a doctor, but I'll do what I can. So yeah, you know, show me the way. And so the kid led him to the house of this sick baby. And when he got there, the whole village was crammed into this house. And, they didn't have nails. It was way up in the mountains. The floor was just tied on with vines. And there were so many people that when Manuel stepped onto the floor, the vines started to pop, the floor started to collapse. And the people just started bailing out through the roof. There wasn't any walls. They just kind of started jumping off until enough people had gotten off that Manuel could get on. And so he started making his way over to the corner where the patient was. When he got to the corner, he expected to find, you know, this baby being held by his mother. But all he found was a little bundle of sleeping mat. And immediately he knew what had happened. In their culture, if someone dies during the night before the sun rises, they have to be buried. Or if they die during the day before the sun goes down, they have to be buried. And so Manuel knew that the baby had died, and they had already wrapped him up in the mat that he had

0: been laying on, and were getting ready to bury him. But the mother just couldn't let go, couldn't accept that her baby had died. And so when she heard that Manuel had come to the village, the stranger had come to the village, she sent the baby, or sent the kid to go get him. And when Manuel saw this, realized that the baby was dead, he went over to the mother and he said, I'm so sorry. And there's not really anything that I can do right now, but, I'll pray to God that he'll comfort you, that he'll help you, and things like that. And the mother said, no, that's not what I want. She said, I want you to pray to God that God will bring my baby back to life again. And Manuel said, Brad John didn't teach me anything about praying for dead people. What am I supposed to do with this? But he started thinking and he realized, Jesus brought people back to life again, but not just Jesus, his apostles also, through Jesus' power and in his name, brought people back to life again. And some of the prophets in the Old Testament, they also, prayed and God brought people back to life again through them. So maybe it would be okay for me to pray that God would bring this baby to life again as a witness to his parents and to the people in this village that he really is God and that they should have faith in him. And so he knelt down and put his hands on the little bundle and he started to pray and asking God again as a witness to this family. And he prayed in Jesus' name, amen. And nothing happened. And so, Manuel is terribly embarrassed at this point. So he stands up, he goes over, he doesn't leave the house, but he goes all the way to the other side, kind of hides in the corner. And for the next 2 hours, he just starts struggling with God and fighting with God, asking, God, you promised that if we ask anything in your name, that you'll give it to us, that you'll answer it. And that if you said that the things that I did, that your disciples, that your followers will do even greater things. And here I am to be a missionary to this village. You've called me, you've asked me to be a missionary here. And the very first thing that I ask in your name, publicly in front of the whole village, you didn't answer my prayer. Now they're not gonna wanna be Christians. They're not gonna wanna accept a missionary. Right at the very beginning here, your work, your mission has stopped. There's no chance. And so he's going back and forth. And again, he's embarrassed and he's thinking everybody's laughing at him as well. And finally he got to the point where he just surrendered to God. And he said, If you want everyone to laugh at me, if you want me to be the laughing stock of the village, that's fine. I won't worry about it. I'll surrender my reputation to you. And as far as the mission goes, you're God. It's your mission. It's not my mission. And you know what's best. You know how to reach these people best. So I put it back in your hands and whatever you see is best, I'll trust you. And just a few minutes later, Manuel heard a commotion in the house and everybody stood up what they saw is the mother started screaming. And she grabbed a machete, she ran over to the little bundle, and what everybody saw was she looked like she was just whacking at the bundle, and they're thinking she's lost her mind, the grief has gotten to her mind. But they ran over to start restraining her, but then they realized that she wasn't just slashing at the bundle, she was actually cutting the ropes, or the bark kind of rope that was tying the bundle together. What had happened is while she was in the hammock, as Manuel was praying and surrendering, she had heard a cry, and then she looked over and saw the bundle, that it was moving. And so she ripped that bundle open and pulled out her baby. Not only was her baby alive again, but he was back to perfect health again. And she was just overjoyed. Manuel was overjoyed. The whole village was overjoyed. Everyone was talking. Everybody was yelling and hollering. And Manuel went over again. And of course, his confidence is back. And so he starts talking to them about God. And these people, they want a missionary at this point. A missionary that can bring somebody back to life again, they want someone like that to come and live with them. And so Manuel talked with them and he said, I'm not actually ready to come and to live here yet. This was supposed to be just a survey trip. So I need to go back. I have some family problems I need to take care of and let my parents know that I'm going to be moving here. So the next morning, early morning, Manuel left, went back to his home village. And about 2 weeks or about a month later, he came back to the village ready to move in and to actually be their missionary. When he got to the village, something had changed. And he noticed that everybody seemed to be avoiding him. And so he made his way through the village. Nobody would talk to him. He went to the house of the mother whose baby had been brought back to life again. And when he got there, even the mother was avoiding him. And she would just kind of stare at the floor, wouldn't look at him. Eventually, he found out what had happened. After he left, the village shaman had come into the house. And what I didn't mention earlier is the reason the baby got sick and eventually died, he was born premature. And so the shaman came in and he said, in our culture, if a baby is born premature, the spirit, their soul, is not complete yet. So even though God brought your baby back to life again, he's just going to get sick and he's just going to die again. And you're just prolonging his suffering by taking care of him and trying to keep him alive. So it's much better. It's much more compassionate. You need to just leave your baby there on the floor. Stop taking care of him. Stop feeding him and just let him die, because he's going to die anyway. And the mother in her heart, she knew, she just knew that that couldn't be right. That God wouldn't bring her baby back to life again just to ask her to abandon her and to let him die again. But she didn't know who this God really was, and she didn't know how to live out the life of a Christian. She didn't know how to hold on to God's promises. She didn't know how to apply the faith that she now had in God. And honestly, she didn't know if God really could protect her from the shaman and from the spirits, because they're very, very powerful, and they do literally torture people and kill people through the spirits. And so out of fear and not knowing how to be a Christian, she followed what the shaman told her to do. She put her baby back down on the floor again, and a little while later, her baby died again. So of course, the mother was just torn up with grief, and Manuel was too when he heard this, because he's thinking to himself, he's realizing, you know, I brought these people to the point of faith. I brought them to spiritual birth, and then I abandoned them. So just like this mother left her baby on the floor to die, right at the point when these people were born into Christianity, born into faith in God, I walked away and I left them, not knowing how to, you know, not having the maturity, the spiritual maturity to live out their faith. And he made a commitment at that point that he would never do that again, that he would never bring someone to the point of faith and then just leave them at that point, that he would continue the process of discipleship until they themselves knew how to stand on their own two feet, so to speak, you know, in their faith in God, knew how to apply the biblical principles and to live out their faith. And he did that. So for the next 5 years, Manuel lived in that village. Not only did he plant a church there, not only did about 75% of the village come to faith, that specific family came to believe, and to not only to believe, but to know how to apply the principles of Christianity. And they know now how to have faith in God and to not allow themselves to be bullied by the spirits, not to allow themselves to be bullied by the shaman. And they will never again allow themselves to be in that kind of situation. But there's one more thing that Manuel did, and that is what he learned from me, the principles in the verse that we saw at the beginning here of what Timothy learned from Paul that he needed to pass on to other people, who would pass on to other people as well. Manuel took what he learned from me and he started applying that in this village of Kimali. And not only that, when there were believers there, he started looking for the people whom God had called and whom had a desire to also go and do the same process again. And one of those men that he found was by the name of Sintanai. And we might hear more stories later on about how Sintanai carried on the process of discipleship, just like Paul and then Timothy and the people that Timothy also trained. So I just want to encourage you that just like Manuel learned, you know, sometimes when we don't see God acting, sometimes we say, oh, maybe I don't have enough faith, but maybe God is waiting for us. Maybe it's not the person that we're praying for. Maybe God is asking us and waiting for us to struggle, to go through that struggle and for our own hearts to change. Another major lesson from this story for me is that, you know, when we do God's work and when we do start the process of discipleship and bring someone to the point of faith, to the point of baptism, the work of a missionary, the work of a minister is not done at that point. That's just the beginning. Just like Jesus called people to come and follow him, that was just the beginning of a long process of growing in their faith and then going on and repeating the process again with other people. So I just want to encourage you also that as you also are involved in God's work and bringing people to faith in Christ, to continue the process of training them and leading them to the point where they can stand in their own faith and also know how to train other people as well.
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0: Jeffrey Promises by Rob Robinson. Jeffrey, Mommy called from downstairs. You have 5 more minutes to play with your cars and trucks. Then it's going to be time to get ready for bed. Okay, Jeffrey said. 5 minutes later, Mommy came into Jeff's bedroom. It's time to put your toys away, Mommy said. I'll be right back with your pajamas. Okay, Jeffrey said. I'll put away my toys. I promise. Soon, Mommy was back with Jeffrey's pajamas. Look, Mommy, I put my toys away just like I said I would, Jeffrey said proudly. Very good, Mommy replied. Now it's time to get your pajamas on. Daddy will be right up to read you a story. Okay, Jeffrey said. I will get my pajamas on, I promise. Soon, Daddy was back with a special bedtime story to read. Look, Daddy, I put on my pajamas on just like I said I would. I can see you did, Daddy said as he and Jeffrey curled up in a big beanbag chair. Jeffrey listened as Daddy read a story about how a mommy and a daddy duck cared for their ducklings. That was one of Jeffrey's favorite stories. Then Daddy read the Sabbath school lesson story. Now it's time to go brush your teeth, Daddy said. Okay, Jeffrey said. I'll go brush my teeth, I promise. Soon, Jeffrey was back in his bedroom. Look, Daddy, Jeffrey said as he gave Daddy a big smile. I brushed my teeth just like I promised. I can tell you brushed them very well, Daddy said. Daddy, do you know what game I'm playing tonight? Jeffrey asked as he hopped onto the bed. No, Daddy answered. What game are you playing tonight? I'm playing the I Promise game, Jeffrey explained. Where did you learn that game? Daddy asked. I learned it in Sabbath school today, Jeffrey explained. Everybody in my class got to make a promise. You know what promise I made? What promise did you make? Daddy asked. I promised to do everything that Mommy and Daddy told me to do. And I have been keeping my promise. When Mommy told me to put away my cars and trucks, I put them away. When she told me to put on my pajamas, I put them on. And when you told me to brush my teeth, I went and brushed my teeth. Wow, Daddy said, I really like this game. I think we should play this game again tomorrow. Jeffrey began to laugh just a little bit. What's so funny? Daddy asked. It's not a real game, Daddy, Jeffrey explained. It's not? Daddy asked. No, it's not. It's something we should do every day. Because if you love Jesus, you should keep your promises. You're right, Daddy said, and Jesus will help you keep them too. Good night, Daddy, Jeffrey said. I will see you in the morning, I promise.
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0: What is truth? 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
0: Jesus Christ said, "For this reason I came into the world to testify to truth." God's word has absolute truth. Here's what the scriptures say. In John 14:6, Jesus himself said, "I am the way and the truth and the life, and no one comes to the Father but through me." Also, Hebrews chapter 1 says, "The Son is the radiance of God's glory and the exact representation of his being, sustaining all things by his powerful word." For more of God's truth, visit BibleStudies.com, a public service of the Seventh-day Adventist Church.
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6: Life has an interesting way of reminding us that sometimes it has its own agenda. I mean, you start off with your own vision, goals, and plans for your future, for your marriage, for your kids, for your career, for your dreams. And then sometimes, out of nowhere, life just throws this curveball and it knocks the wind out of your sails, and you end up in this strange and unfamiliar territory where you just don't know what's next. And what do you do when life doesn't go the way it was supposed to go? When that happens, it's so easy to feel afraid, to feel insecure, to feel hopeless. It's so easy to feel alone. But there's this beautiful promise in the scriptures where God says, "I know the plans I have for you, plans to give you a future and a hope." It's as if God is saying that no matter how crazy life is right now, you are in the palm of my hands and I love you. Things are not out of control. Or maybe to be just simple, God is saying, "It's okay. You are going to be okay." And in all honesty, the times that you feel like your life is the most out of control, or the moments that you find yourself all alone in the big empty room, that's actually the time that God is closest to you. So let me offer you these words of hope. May you never forget that your life is in God's hands, that you are never alone, and that through it all, God is for you.

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2: One day I came home from work and I discovered that the phone was completely dead. Now there's a small box attached to the house where the phone line comes in. That's where a person can verify if the problem is inside the house or has something to do with the incoming line. I tested the box and found the incoming line was as dead as the proverbial doornail. Using another phone, I called the company and they sent out a technician. He confirmed that the line to the house was dead. Now this line is underground and runs from where it enters the house to a place at the back of our property line. We couldn't figure out what had happened. The line was alive at the property line, but it was dead where it entered the house. Then we discovered that when a neighbor had installed a fence the day before, he had inadvertently cut the underground cable. And so the phone man put in a temporary line, and the following week he returned to repair in a permanent way and to solve our problem. The success of a company can depend on its service. We tend to do the most business with a company which not only gives the best price, but also the best service. I suspect this mentality sometimes carries over into our concept of prayer. We tend to see God as the ultimate service call. When we call a service representative to fix the washing machine, or when we take our car in to be repaired, it isn't a requirement to be a personal friend of the person who does the repairs. In fact, sometimes if a person feels they are not getting the service they deserve, they might even file a complaint with the management. While this may be acceptable in doing business, it can be damaging in our relationship with God, and it will render the prayer life ineffective. The purpose of prayer is not to persuade God to serve us, but it is an act of coming to Him with a desire to do His will. There has never been a problem in God's attitude toward us, though the devil has tried to persuade us otherwise. As our Heavenly Father, He cares for us more than we care for ourselves, and He knows what we need even better than we do. I was talking with someone one time expressing the thought that God created us to glorify Him and for His pleasure. This person seemed at the time to have a little problem with this concept. Their question was, oh, but what about my happiness? If I'm always trying to make God happy, when will I have the occasion to enjoy myself? My friend, when we're making God happy and glorifying His name, we could not be happier ourselves. The significance and meaning of our entire existence, our present and our ultimate happiness, is wholly in proportion to the extent to which we do His will and serve Him. If we tend to see prayer as a type of service call, we will consider it something to be done mechanically or by the numbers. Many seem to think that if we pray this way or we say it that way, it will work for us. Or if it's not working, we should try to use other words. But the priority of prayer is not about doing. It's about being. No matter how technically correct our prayers may be, if our attitudes are not right, it'll all be for nothing. Sin is about wrong attitudes. Wrong attitudes will always lead to wrong actions. The reverse of this is not necessarily true. And that is that right actions will change wrong attitudes. This is because it's possible to do the right thing for the wrong reason. We may be able to think of 1,000 needs we have or 1,000 problems may beset us. But our greatest need is to have new attitudes. Have you noticed the most serious problems that come to us in life are usually the result of our wrong attitudes? Has anyone ever told you, "I don't like your attitude"? The more I looked into the depths of my own heart, the more I realized I don't like my own attitudes. And this has come home to me forcefully during the past few years. I've had a number of things happen to me that have shown me what my attitudes really are, and I don't like them. Experiences through which I have passed have revealed what my heart is. When certain things happened, the initial reaction was usually sadness and bitterness. But then would come resentment and all the rest. And later, anger and frustration. After that can even come shame and embarrassment. As we pass through life's experiences, the gut reaction can as easily be, oh, why are they doing this to me? Oh, where did I fail? Oh, what will people think of me? As I pass along through life, I'm finally realizing that I've spent a lot of time praying that God would change the world, and less time praying He would change me and give me a right attitude. I'm glad to say I'm finally coming around. I believe I'm beginning to get my priorities straight. And in the process, I'm seeing some incredible miracles. Now, I can't tell you of someone raised to life from the dead or of receiving a check in the mail for just the amount needed the day the bank was to foreclose. But I can tell you for certain that God is doing wonderful things in changing my heart. He's not finished with me yet. But I can surely testify to the Bible promise that in Him all things are passed away and all things are becoming new. Now, we're not talking about a new house or a new car, a new wardrobe, or even a new body. But we're talking about new hearts and new attitudes. One of the attitudes that we must pray that God will give us is the attitude of praise. True praise is an attitude before it's an act. A person who doesn't have an attitude of praise cannot really praise God outwardly. What good would it do? Because God doesn't look on the outside. He looks on the heart. To give praise to God is to give Him credit. A person who doesn't have an attitude of praise may go through all the motions, but what they will be giving is not praise, but only flattery. And flattery is insincere praise. We are quick to ask God to do a favor for us. However, many times we're slow to give Him the credit for answering our prayers. How many times we've prayed that God would heal a sick friend or a loved one, and when they get well, there's often nothing more said. Or worse, there may be some comment like about how good the hospital was, or how skillful the doctors were who gave the treatments. Many of us pray before we take a trip and ask God to help us to arrive safely. And then when we arrive safe and sound, we forget all about our prayer. When the Scripture says, "Oh, that men would praise the Lord for His goodness," it's not referring to clapping or shouting or beating drums or dancing or raising hands or even saying amen. A person can go through the motions of praising God and yet not have an attitude of praise. True praise must begin in the heart. Rather than to pray God will teach us how to praise Him, we must first pray that He will give us an attitude of praise. An important truth in respect to praise is that we can rise no higher than our concept of God. In the past several decades, there has been an increasing tendency to bring God down to our level. I remember a song from the past entitled, "Have You Talked with the Man Upstairs?" Have you heard that song? In casual conversations, I've heard God referred to as the big man. There was even a high school football team somewhere named the Cougars. Before they played their games, they prayed to the big cougar in the sky. One day I was talking to a young man about spiritual things. He told me that he and J.C. got along pretty good. Friend, if we can rise no higher than our concept of God, what will be the end of us if God is the man upstairs, or the big man, or J.C., or the big cougar in the sky? We will not be able to receive an attitude of praise if we have a low concept of God. As long as we insist on bringing God down to our level, two things will result. One, we will not be able to be raised out of our present fallen condition. And two, we will not be able to praise God as He deserves, yea, as He must be praised. Another essential attitude in prayer is consecration. Jesus prayed, "Consecrate them in truth. For their sakes I consecrate myself, that they themselves also may be consecrated in truth. John 17:17-19. A person who is not consecrated to God cannot pray effectively. When we pray, "Thy will be done," we are saying we are consecrated and dedicated to do His will, no matter what the cost. Prayer is not an arm's-length transaction with God. We do business every day with strangers. We do it within the context of law. It is impossible to do business with a person, it is possible to do business with a person and not even like them if they have what we want badly enough. But with God, this is impossible. Prayer is not doing business with God. The Scripture says that those who come to God must believe that He is, and that He is a rewarder of them who diligently seek Him. Prayer is not to be an arm's-length transaction with God. When we come to Him in prayer, we must sooner or later be totally consecrated to Him. To be consecrated to Him means to be committed to do His will. We need to be continually renewing our consecration to God if we are to pray effectively. A person may ask, well, why do we need to continually commit to the Lord? Like the man who hadn't told his wife he loved her in 30 years. And when a friend asked him why, he answered, well, I told her I loved her 30 years ago and nothing's changed. Though we may not realize it, friend, things do change. When we drive, we have to continually keep our hands on the steering wheel. It may be the same driver, it may be the same car. It's the road that changes. If we're not committed to driving, we can run off the road. Because of the fact we live in a world of sin, sin inside us and sin outside us, we must keep our consecration up to date. It's our consecration that reaches out to God when temptation comes. This consecration will enable us to resist. O Heavenly Father, we reconsecrate our lives to You. We pray that every day, along all the way, our consecration might deepen through Jesus Christ. Amen.
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4: With SRN News, I'm Rich Thomason in Washington. 49 days ahead of the midterm elections, and the Supreme Court has dealt the Trump administration a setback on mail ballots. The High Court has rejected the administration's bid to tighten the rules governing such ballots, a 7-2 ruling, Justices Alito and Thomas dissenting. President Trump dismisses as a sick conspiracy, worries about AI going rogue, as well as fierce opposition to data centers.
5: Industry leaders say the development of artificial intelligence should slow down to give safety efforts time to catch up.
6: These people are noticing that the recent instance.
5: AI safety researcher Raymond Douglas.
6: Are much worse than a lot of people were expecting, and that we need to do something pretty serious to handle them and make sure that something terrible doesn't happen.
5: He tells Sky News.
6: One way of making an AI not do something bad is to put guardrails around it so that even if it tries, it can't break out of the box or something like that.
5: But in a social media post, President Trump says the only guardrail needed is, quote, a strong and smart, high IQ president, suggesting the U.S. has that in him. I'm Ben Thomas.
4: In Ukraine. Addressing the Ukrainian people, President Zelensky says his country is willing to de-escalate the Russia conflict. Quoting Zelensky, there is now a strong offer from the United States for a mutual moratorium on critical infrastructure strikes. He says it could lay the groundwork for additional measures to dial back the war. Houthi rebels claim Saudi airstrikes have left three people dead in Yemen's southwest. The purported strikes come after the Iran-backed Houthis seized two more strategic islands in the southern Red Sea, bolstering their ability to control a key maritime route. On Wall Street, the Dow futures down 157 points, NASDAQ futures off 51. This is SRN News. Some Democrats are abandoning their transgender allies.
7: With the midterm elections looming and polls showing that Americans do not want to see males competing against females in sports, a growing number of Democratic candidates are flip-flopping. Perhaps the most prominent is James Tallarico, who is in a close race with Republican Ken Paxton for one of Texas' two U.S. Senate seats. He told Fox News that he now opposes men in women's sports, quote, if it endangers safety or fairness. Michael Harrington reporting.
4: A battle over religion has sprung up on Native American lands in Wyoming. The northern Arapaho and eastern Shoshone tribes that share the Wind River Reservation want a local pastor to close her church and leave. Sarah Lucas, who is not Native American but owns land under her church, says she isn't going anywhere. The conflict stems from a video that circulated in July in which Lucas called the Arapaho Sundance Festival a form of idol worship. SRN News. Canadian Prime Minister Mark Carney is heading to Europe, seeking deeper ties with the European Union amid Canada's trade war with the United States. Ottawa wants a broader strategic partnership. In sports, running back Kenneth Walker ran for 173 yards, scored two touchdowns in his Kansas City Chiefs debut last night.
8: The Chiefs got some revenge on the Denver Broncos for stealing their AFC West crown. The Chiefs routed the Broncos 31-10 at Kansas City Monday night.

especially if you put it where the air circulates. Effective? Effective for what? Did you know that your home is full of toxins? If you don't think so, think again. Benzene is found in inks, oils, paints, plastic, rubber, detergents, dyes, gasoline. Formaldehyde is found in foam insulation, particle board, pressed wood products, cleaning agents, and paper products, which include facial tissues and paper towels. And trichloroethylene, a TCE, a dry cleaning compound, is found in printing inks, paints, lacquers, varnishes, and adhesives, just to name a few. NASA discovered that several toxins could be dramatically reduced by several common houseplants. Some of the most effective plants that NASA identified were the spider plant, the peace lily, a Chinese evergreen, the weeping fig, and one called golden pothos or devil's claw. However, any houseplant will help. NASA predicts that after you have the houseplants in place, you will notice fewer sore throats, headaches, irritated eyes, and stuffy nose. So, add a little greenery to your house and feel better. This is Connie reminding you, it's never too late to start making healthy choices. God bless.

0: All right, welcome back to another episode of the More Than That podcast. We're so happy you're able to be here with us today. On this particular episode, we're going to be starting somewhat of a journey. We're going to go through multiple stories all relating to the same thing, and that's going to be the departure of the children of Israel from Egypt and their journey from Egypt to the Promised Land. Now, we've been spending a lot of time in the Old Testament, and I think we've been doing that for a reason, looking at some of the stories here. Because I think oftentimes as Christians, we kind of divide the two, the Old Testament and the New Testament. The New Testament says one thing, the Old Testament says another thing. And one of the goals here that we're trying to accomplish is to show that the New Testament is basically just a continuation of the Old Testament story. And a lot of the themes that we find in the Old Testament, those same themes are going to be found in the New Testament, except rather than being found and have their completion in the children of Israel, they're going to have their completion and fulfillment in Jesus Christ. But those same themes of departing, those same themes of a journey, those same themes of redemption and salvation, all these different things, freedom from slavery, all these different things, these same themes are going to be found in the person of Jesus Christ. And I think to be able to see that first initial connection as we look at the Old Testament is going to be important for any discussion that we have of the New Testament.
1: Yeah, when we're going to look at a particular story today, it's not going to be at the beginning of their journey. It's going to be more in the middle of it. And we'll go back to the beginning and talk about things, but on this particular story, it's really going to help illustrate what you've just said. But I'd just like to give some examples. In other words, they were called out of Egypt.
0: Mm-hmm.
1: God led them. Then in Revelation chapter 18, there's a system at the end of the world of confusion that is called Babylon. And there's a definite call to come out of Babylon. So there's a call to come out of Egypt. There's a call to come out of Babylon. There were 12 tribes, 12 apostles, 12 gates in the New Jerusalem, 12 foundations. We see these reoccurring themes. They're there for a reason. And our goal is to help to try to understand some of the reason of why those themes are there.
0: Absolutely. And we talked a little bit about it beforehand, and this will be its own episode later on. But even the story of Jesus from his very beginning, his very birth, is a story of the children of Israel, essentially, as his family has to flee to Egypt. They then leave Egypt and they come back up to Israel, and Jesus begins his ministry after some time. It's just basically a retelling of the same story, except where Israel failed, Jesus succeeded. Where Israel complained, where Israel rebelled, all these different things, Jesus fulfilled what Israel

0: call was, and through him we're able then to experience the true promised land, the kingdom of God that is to come.
1: Which is the most powerful point there is.
0: Right, exactly. So we're kind of laying the groundwork, and I think it's going to be nice, very interesting to see kind of the connections as we go along of the children of Israel in the desert and kind of our own lives here as we're moving towards the kingdom of heaven. But the story we're going to look at to help make this kind of connection clear is going to be in Numbers chapter 21. It's a story that I think we all know well, but we're going to see that as this story folds out, it is directly referred to as a type of redemption, or like, and by type I mean an overarching story. It's going to be seen as an example for redemption for all people that Jesus himself makes the connection in the New Testament. But we're going to begin just with the story in Numbers chapter 21.
1: And it's going to begin with verse 4. So I'm just going to begin reading a little bit. It says, "Then they being the children of Israel, journeyed from Mount Hor by the way of the Red Sea, to go around the land of Edom, and the soul of the people became very discouraged on the way. And the people spoke against God and against Moses, 'Why have you brought us out of Egypt to die in the wilderness? For there is no food, no water, and our soul loathes this worthless bread.'" Now, I think that there's... just take it step at a time. They're on a journey. It's interesting to me on this journey that it's written in the Bible. This isn't the only example. I mean, there's many examples of this. It tells exactly where they're at.
0: Uh-huh.
1: Tells exactly what route they're taking. And then it says that the people are discouraged because of the way. In other words, they don't like this way. And to tell you the truth, there were better ways to get from Egypt to Canaan than the way that they were led. I mean, there were direct caravan routes to go from Egypt to Canaan that they didn't take. But the people are beginning to murmur and complain.
0: And as you say that, it's going to make that's another aspect of what we're going to be talking about, that the Christian walk, time and time again in the Bible, is seen as a journey. It's not about the destination. If God wanted them in the promised land, he could have taken them the most direct route. He could have transplanted them there. He could have done a lot of different things. But it's about the journey that they go through to discover who God is and discover who they are as free people. That's the important thing. But I think we need to look just briefly at the...
1: Before you go on from that point, it just made me think, though, Michael, that's so important. I mean, what would have been the best, easiest way for the children of Israel to be in the promised land? It would have been to give it over to Abraham.
0: Right.
1: I mean, that was already promised, that Abraham, this is going to be your land. This is all your inheritance, your offspring are all going to possess this land. Then why not just defeat all the enemies there and just leave them there?
0: Right.
1: Why take them 400-year journey through Egypt?
0: Exactly. It's all about getting to know who God is. We often think that the purpose of what God does is to save us, and I think that is true. But I think the purpose from the very beginning, the reason he created Adam and Eve, the reason he walked with them in the garden, it wasn't to save them. It was to reveal himself to them. The salvation part came later when we were in need of salvation, but all along it's been a desire to dwell with his people and just to get to know, for us to get to know him. But I think it's funny in the verses preceding the ones that you read, beginning in verse 1 of chapter 21, there it goes through this very short story of how the children of Israel basically say they make this promise to God that if God will deliver the Canaanites into their hands, then they'll destroy the Canaanites. And they're able to, and God does this, and they're able to see how miraculous it is that the Canaanites are defeated, all this different thing. And then they go from this God working on their behalf, which is just the typical story of the children of Israel, the God going working on their behalf, performing a miracle for them, directly to murmuring and complaining about what God isn't doing for them. And throughout the entire history of the children of Israel, nothing is ever enough. It's just constant complaining about what God isn't doing, despite all the miracles along the way of where God works.
1: Yeah, and the complaining is so deep. And I'll just interject, and you can complete. They say their complaint is there's no food and water, and then they say, and we loathe
0: this food.
1: This food.
0: So they're what? That's a big difference, isn't it? To say, oh, we have no food, but we hate the food we have. So it's like, well, you have food, you just don't like it. Exactly. And in a previous podcast, we talked about how it's okay to bargain with God, but bribing God is never, it never leads the right way. And it's interesting because in the verses before this, or the story of how the Canaanites are delivered into children of Israel's hands, it's them bribing God. It's them saying, if you do this, God, then we will do this. So it's making this not just a bargain, not just trying to fight for people's lives or whatever it is. They're bribing God with saying, if you do this, then we'll do this. And God still honors the request. He still does what they ask him to do. But I think what we were saying earlier, and what we're, and especially what I'm saying now, as far as why it's never right to bribe God, is because it does nothing to change our own heart. When we're bargaining with God, as we saw with Abraham bargaining with God, it changes Abraham's heart. It changes how he views God. But the children of Israel, it does nothing for their perception of God, because they go right back to complaining until they're ready to bribe God again. Bribing God never changes our own heart.
1: Right, and bribing, and I just think that's so powerful. Bribing God shifts us from the relationship God wants to have. When I bribe, or I'm using that form of negotiation, that's not the relationship God wants to have. God wants to have Father, Creator, Child, created relationship.
0: Mm-hmm.
1: With the knowledge that I already believe God wants what's good for me and is willing to give me every good and perfect gift. Bargaining or bribing, that form is to believe that God is not those things, but if I can find out what he wants and offer that, then I can get what I want. That's not the relationship right. God wants.
0: It's idolatry at that point.
1: Couldn't be a better word.
0: You've made a god of your own desires, and that's what the children of Israel have done throughout their entire story here, and that's why they're constantly complaining. But you're right, it is hilarious that their complaint is, we have no food. By the way, we hate the food we have. So they have plenty of food. They're just upset with what they have.
1: I used to say those kinds of things when I wanted a different pair of shoes.
0: Yeah.
1: Well, I don't have any shoes, but in reality, I don't like shoes.
0: How many times have we heard, I have no clothes to wear? We're staring at a closet full of clothes. Yeah. We mean something else when we say that. That's what they're meaning here.
1: So the impact that this murmuring complaining has, I mean, it escalates. And I hope we understand that murmuring and complaining can escalate. Usually, if that is not checked, it will spread. So it says, and the people spoke against God. So then you get to verse 16, that the whole people have started murmuring and complaining. Now, that I don't think there is just all of a sudden all 1 million of them or so stand up and all start murmuring and complaining. That murmuring and complaining starts, but it sweeps the whole group of people. Now you're going to have to deal with the murmuring and complaining, and they're murmuring against God. And this is a very amazing thing to me, that God sent more difficulties to them. In other words, things didn't just, because they murmured and complained, all of a sudden got better. They murmured and complained, and they got worse. And it not only got worse, it got much worse. The Bible says that fiery serpents came among them. I think if you read this story and then look some things up about it, what we'll find out is that on their journey, fiery serpents have always been around.
0: Mm-hmm.
1: But God protected them from fiery serpents.
0: Right.
1: So that murmuring and complaining, God withdrew his protection. Murmuring and complaining can separate our hearts from God.
0: Right. And I was just talking with somebody about this earlier, and I want to read a quote to you. Because what you're saying is kind of reminding me of something. As far as we think that murmuring and complaining is just something that we do, or that it's just a way of talking, a way of describing what the world is like. But there's this quote from C.S. Lewis that says that hell begins with a grumbling mood, always complaining, always blaming others. But you are still distinct from it. You may even criticize it in yourself and wish you could stop it. But there may come a day when you can no longer. Then there will be no you left to criticize the mood or even to enjoy it, but just the grumble itself going on forever like a machine. It is not a question of God sending us to hell, and each of us there is something growing which will be hell unless it is nipped in the bud. And I think that's so powerful. It's what's happening to the children of Israel, and it happens to us today, that it begins as us just kind of like, oh, I wish this food isn't good, or I wish I had a hotter shower, or whatever it may be. But eventually, we can't even recognize that we are grumbling or complaining. It's just something, it becomes who we are, and we become miserable to ourselves and miserable to everybody around us without ever being able to recognize what's happening in our own lives.
1: Boy, that's a powerful point. Well, there's an immediate reaction, isn't there?
0: Yep.
1: Man, people start getting bit by these serpents, and it's a very painful bite. And if you're bitten, it seems like, according to this story, there's no antidote. If you are bitten, you are on your way to death. There was no cure for that. As soon as people recognize that these fiery serpents are among them and people are being bitten, and I'm assuming this isn't one or two people, that there are lots of people being bitten.
0: Many people of Israel died, is what it says.
1: That the attitude changes all of a sudden, and they say, we have sinned.
0: Yeah, it's interesting. They recognize why it is that the serpents are there. They don't say, like, oh, we just walked into a den of serpents. They recognize where they're coming from and what's happening.
1: Yep. So, we have sinned, verse 7 says, for we have spoken against the Lord and against you. Pray to the Lord that he take away the serpents from us. So Moses prayed for the people. Now, these are people who are ready to kill him.
0: Mm-hmm.
1: Which in a previous podcast we had, you pointed out very clearly that I thought was so good, that what God has indicated or led in Christian living is that we would not segregate ourselves. We're not hermits, but we would actually pray for the blessing of God for people who may not be believers, who may be wicked, but we are still praying for the people.
0: Mm-hmm.
1: That God, his spirit will reveal, that they will see that a change can take place in their lives. And to me, Moses is an example of that kind of living.
0: Yep. It says immediately Moses interceded for the people. And I never really thought about it until now. But it's interesting that they recognize that it's because of their sin that the serpents are there. They recognize what's going on. But the request isn't for forgiveness or for removal of the sin in their lives. The request is removal of the consequences of the sin. And I think it's just kind of another example of how they still truly don't really understand the way that they are acting in relation towards God. They're only a people that, I don't know necessarily how to describe this, but they're only a people of visible responses, that they know God is with them because they destroyed a city, and they know that God is against them because the serpents are in the camp. But if God hadn't destroyed a city, they would think, oh, God has abandoned us. And if the serpents weren't there, they would think, oh, God's happy with what we're doing. They have no connection to God apart from the physical circumstances around them. And I think as we look at this, we would say that's the lowest level of relationship with God, where you require the physical circumstances to match up with your inner feelings to let you know that there is a God in heaven. And yet I think that's often how we live our lives now, where we require our physical circumstances to match up with what we think God should be doing to let us know whether or not God is working for us, rather than just living by faith, knowing God has said, I am here, I will protect you, whatever it is, and believing that he will do that, if that makes sense.
1: No, it does make sense. And I think that should be a call upon all of our lives to weigh out in what is our Christian experience saying. I mean, it is there. It only can get worse in one way from this. I agree. This is the lowest level of experience.
0: The only difference with this experience and the pagans around them is that they're at least in a relationship with the true God. But this is exactly how the pagans around them relate to their gods. If the crops are good, their gods are happy. If the crops are bad, it means their gods are angry. And that's exactly how they're relating to God. There is no connection apart from what's the physical around them.
1: The only way it can get any worse is revealed at the end of the world in the book of Revelation when it's talking. I think it's in Revelation 20 where it's talking about the plagues and it's talking about the heat and it's getting hotter, and then they have sores. It says men lift up their voices and curse God. At least in this story, they're not cursing God. What they are saying is, I mean, I agree, what they're saying is, please take these results away. But they're saying, we recognize that these serpents are here because of
0: what we've done. That's a good point.
1: So Moses prays for the people. God is going to give direction. One thing about Jesus that I see in Old Testament and New Testament, it doesn't seem like Jesus does things the way that I would think would be so easy to do. In other words, Moses prays for the people. Then why not just your power was protecting the people from the serpents? Now your power is just protecting the people from the serpents. But God doesn't do that. It makes me even think, like in the New Testament, sometimes Jesus healed by just saying a word. Sometimes he would just touch a person. Sometimes he'd spit in the ground, make mud, put it on somebody's eyes and say, go wash your eyes. All of these different ways. But it is still God who is acting. And God gives Moses instruction. He says, make a bronze serpent and put it on a pole.
0: I think part of that is to avoid the kind of situation you have with the pool of Bethesda, where let's say somebody was healed there, or the pool of Bethesda, for those of you that may not know, is where the water was stirring and the people would try to get into the water when the water stirred because they believed if they got into the water, you would be healed. Let's say that somebody was healed long in the past by getting, like, they were in the water when the water was stirring and they were healed. And let's say that happened a couple times. People then attribute to the power to the pool itself and they try to get to the pool. And I think the variety of ways in God's work, in which God works, is to help us avoid the situation where we put the emphasis on how it's done rather than who's doing it, if that makes sense.
1: Oh, that does make sense.
0: And so you're right, it doesn't really make sense. It doesn't seem right that there would be, like, it just seems like there's lots of different strange ways in which God works throughout the Bible. But in all ways, then it keeps the emphasis on who he is rather than on the method that he uses.
1: That's right. A point that I've thought about in the past would be that God truly is caring. And to me, this story shows that. And I've heard you in these podcasts, as long as you've been doing it, make this point over and over. See, I just said what I thought would be a better way to do it. God, Lord, save us from these serpents. And God just put his power back. Nobody else gets bitten. But the problem is, what happens to the people who have already been bitten?
0: Mm-hmm.
1: What happens to the people who have already failed, gone wrong, gone? Do you see what I'm saying? God has tender regard for the people who've turned against him.
0: Mm-hmm.
1: It's just not, hey, there's people here that I'm going to protect and they're going to be my people. God has tender regard for the people who have already turned against him. And whatever plan he's going to come up with is going to include them.
0: That's a good point.
1: So he says, make this serpent, put it on a pole. Whoever has been bitten by the serpent, if they look, they will live.
0: Hmm.
1: Now, that's the tender regard for the lost.
0: Right.
1: I mean, God could just say, man, I've got planets everywhere in this universe. I've got millions, hundreds of millions of angels in heaven who are righteous, who are holy, who are praising my name, who have never rebelled, and I'm going to give all my blessings to them. But God never comes up with a plan that doesn't include the weakest and most failing among us.
0: Mm-hmm.
1: And that, to me, is the total difference between false gods and the true God.
0: Mm-hmm. And this might be reading into it a little bit, but I think it is consistent with what we know of God, that the solution that he gives still allows for a choice.
1: Still allows for a choice.
0: Because the solution he gives is, if you're bitten, look. You don't. It's not like anybody's going to make you look. If you're convinced that you can get healed on your own, or you're convinced that there's somebody around you and you go to them to get your healing or whatever it is, you can still do that and live with the consequences of it. But you're able to look and to be healed.
1: Yeah, and so a person could say, I don't know. Why should I look? I don't even know if I believe. Didn't ask you to believe.
0: Right.
1: Didn't ask you to have some great faith. It just said, look.
0: Right. The person who didn't believe was healed just as quickly as the person who believed.
1: That's right. Because in the looking is the smallest evidence of faith. And Jesus said, if you have faith the size of a mustard seed, if you just have the smallest little evidence, I'm going to respond to that.
0: Mm-hmm.
1: They looked. They lived. This story has a powerful outcome. The serpents no longer bite people, but those who were bitten were healed. So before we move to the New Testament for an application, I'd just like to say, just to reinforce, we're going to see a reoccurring theme with the children of Israel journeying to the promised land and where they made some pretty significant failures. And in the majority of those failures, they always began with a murmuring and complaining.
0: Yep. Yeah, I can't think of one instance in where it didn't begin with murmuring of some kind.
1: It is so dangerous.
0: Murmuring against Moses, murmuring against God, murmuring against what the situation. Somehow it became, the way the Bible portrays it, at least with the children of Israel, it seems like it's one of the most potent means of losing connection with God, if that's a way to put it. It's one of the ways that we just seem to ignore God completely when we get so focused on the murmuring and complaining.
1: It seems like every time it begins to sever. But just look at how ingrained that can be among us. In other words, if I go to a concert, a Christian concert, I'm listening to music, I'm there for an hour and a half, I get to listen to 15 songs. One of those songs I really don't like. and now we leave the concert, get in our homes. What is the tendency of what I'm going to talk about in the car?
0: Right. Yeah, exactly.
1: I heard 14 songs that I liked, but I'm going to talk about the one I didn't like.
0: Right. Same thing with the church service. You go there, you like the songs, you like the children's story, you like the offering call, you like, and then the pastor says one thing you might not like, and it's like, oh, I'm gonna leave the church because of, I agreed with me with the overall message, but he offended me with this sentence that he said, or they offended me with this whatever. You know what I mean? It's just, we get so caught up. It's almost like we're geared to focus on the thing that annoys us rather than the thing. We don't show gratitude to the people who made us happy, but we are more than happy to show disgratitude or whatever the word is.
1: I think if we could see behind the scenes, I think we would see, whether we think it or not, this is the number one reason of divorce taking place. Mm. Now, we get to big issues, and I understand that. But I think separation in the heart begins in the home because we spend too much time criticizing and murmuring about each other. Mm-hmm. A husband will say to his wife that, or even in conversation to somebody else, be complaining, well, she's not this or she's not that. It may seem so innocent. It may just seem like, well, I just need somebody to talk to. I just need somebody to unburden my soul. I'm saying, don't do it.
0: Uh-huh.
1: If you've got something to say, go say it to God and into God's ear alone. Because when we murmur and complain about each other, we're beginning to divide our hearts from each other. Then the devil can come in with the temptation that can just sweep us away.
0: Right. Right. But it is incredible that even through it all, the simple act of looking is what is the saving factor.
1: So that takes us then, as what we've been trying to say we want to illustrate in this journey, is John chapter 3. So you have this powerful story recorded in the New Testament that Jesus is going to use in talking to Nicodemus. I mean, he will just say it. I mean, one of the most famous verses in the Bible is found in John 3:16, for God so loved the world that he gave his only begotten Son, that whoever believes in him should not perish, but have everlasting life. But when you back up, look at verse 14. And as Moses lifted up the serpent in the wilderness, even so must the Son of Man be lifted up, that whoever believes in him should not perish, but have eternal life. So that story in the Old Testament that says whoever looks, just go look, whoever looks is going to leave, Jesus will use that as one of the most powerful illustrations of his ministry. That as Moses lifted up the serpent, he himself will be lifted up. That whoever looks will live.
0: Mm.
1: That's the connection that is being taken place between the Old Testament and the New Testament. That there is an illustration, there is a type in the Old Testament to lead us to spiritual truths in the New Testament. And right there, Jesus is making connection for one of those.
0: Mm-hmm. Yep, and we're going to be able to see that in multiple different stories as we look at the story of the children of Israel and their journey from Egypt to the Promised Land. And I think it's going to be interesting to see just how God has worked in the past and how he will work with this in the future.
1: Well, we can't end this kind of session without kind of making an appeal. So, listener, wherever you're at in your personal walk, whether you believe or you don't think you believe, or just you could be in confusion about this journey, you could have made some very poor decisions in life that are having terrible results, this story is a truth. come to Jesus wherever you're at in life. Don't worry about believing or not believing. Come to Jesus and look at him in the pages of Scripture and allow him to change you. Allow Christ to give you belief. Allow Christ to enter in, and the circumstances that are so dreadful right now, place them in the hands of the Lord Jesus Christ. The truth is still there. If I be lifted up, will draw all

think I'll take this phrase and drop off the end. And now I have revealed the best response to this plea. Send thou me, send thou me. And the Lord's begun.

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4: Thank you very much.
3: And you can do all that by Friday.
4: Well, I'll tell you the truth, it's a scam. It's a scam.
5: I thought it might be.
4: But you could have a new you by Wednesday.
3: By Wednesday.
4: But the publisher, quite frankly, we had this conversation.
3: Uh-huh.
4: This book follows Have a New Kid by Friday.
3: Right.
4: Have a New Husband by Friday.
3: Right.
4: Now Have a New You by Friday. So I've been through this a few times with the Friday thing.
5: And Friday. Uh-huh.
4: And I told the publisher with Have a New Kid by Friday, you know, doesn't it take 5 days?
3: Is that right?
4: It really doesn't. But they said, hey, fat boy, we like...
3: No, they did not.
4: We like the... they do. They have no respect for me whatsoever. They said, hey, fat boy, we like the five-day plan, so we're going to stay with it. So
3: okay.
4: That transferred into Have a New Husband by Friday and Have a New You by Friday.
5: How do you know if you need a new you? I mean, is this, do you figure it out yourself, or are people telling you you need a new you?
4: Well, you know what's interesting about that question is that people, if you ask them, do you want to change things about yourself?
3: Yeah.
4: Mm-hmm. Most people say, well, yeah, there are some things I want to change.
3: Yeah.
4: But nobody's really willing to do what it takes to get that done.
3: Mm-hmm. Yeah.
4: And this book, quite frankly, is rather autobiographical in nature because I grew up in a family of three.
5: Mm-hmm.
4: I had a sister who was perfect. And still is to this day.
3: Is that
4: right? I mean,
3: right?
4: The woman puts newspaper under the cuckoo clock, which I just don't understand. And my brother...
3: Just in case.
4: Seriously, she never got a B in her life. She's a great lady.
5: All straight A's.
4: Yeah, she's
5: perfection.
4: A children's pastor in a church.
3: Uh-huh.
4: She's the holiest of the three Lehmans, for sure.
3: Yeah.
4: And my brother was the quarterback on the football team. And I was the baby of the family.
3: Yeah. Uh-huh.
4: And like I say, uh-huh, I've lived through this because I graduated fourth in my class in high school.
3: Mm-hmm.
4: But unfortunately, it was fourth from the bottom.
3: Fourth from the
4: and not rather, fourth from the top.
3: I was wondering okay, where you were going with this. Were there only four graduates in your high school?
4: No, there were 260, and I was 257.
3: Is that right?
4: Yeah. So I was going no place in life. My high school counselor said, Lehman, with your grades and your record in the school, I couldn't get you admitted to reform school. And I mean, I don't make these things up. All these things happen.
5: Really.
3: No, I'm sure.
4: So I finally got into college. Then they threw me out a year later.
3: Really?
4: For ripping off the conscience fund, which is a long story I don't have time to go into.
5: Yeah.
4: But came to
5: I've
4: Tucson.
5: An interesting one.
4: Yeah. Oh, yeah. My whole life's been interesting. But
3: yeah.
4: I was a janitor when I met my wife.
3: Mm-hmm.
4: My wife was one of the triggers that God put in my life that just sort of, I did a 180. I'm one of those guys. That's why I say it doesn't take you forever to change your life.
3: Yeah, right.
4: I've lived that experience.
3: Mm-hmm.
4: But I was the guy most likely not to succeed in life.
3: Yeah.
4: And I just hope that this is a book that will make people really uncover the lies that lie in what I call your private logic.
3: Okay.
4: And each of us have a private logic.
5: Uh-huh.
4: I only count in life when I what? I mean, how would you fill in the blank? When I control?
5: When I
4: win?
3: Yeah.
4: When I dominate?
3: Mm-hmm.
4: When I'm the martyr, the victim. I mean, people take this in all different directions.
3: Wow.
4: But

0: teacher. Her name was Miss Wilson, never married. She was a math teacher, and she pulled me aside once when I was 17, and she said, Kevin, when are you going to stop playing the game? And I said, what game is that?
1: Yeah.
0: And she said, well, the game that you're the best at being the worst. I've watched you. Do you think maybe you could use those skills for something positive? So that was, when I look back on my life, there were three people, Miss Wilson, my sweet mom, who prayed for me every day of my life, and with due cause, and my wife, and those are the three people who really set me up, finally, to get my life in a position where I could be a new you by Friday.
1: Wonderful.
2: Well, we want to hear how that happened for you and how that can translate for our lives. And we're going to hear that in just a moment. We'll be right back after this.
3: Be sure to visit our website at lifestyle.org.

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1: For God so loved the world,
2: God loved me so much,
3: that he gave his only son,
4: his one and only son,
5: and whoever believes in him,
4: that whosoever believeth in him,
3: that anyone who believes in him will not die.
2: I'm not gonna die,
1: but have everlasting life.
2: Everlasting life.
6: Everlasting life.
0: Beautiful, no matter how you say it. For more on John 3:16 and other texts, go to myfavoritetext.com.

0: Dr. Kevin Lehman is here telling us how we can have a new you by Friday. He's also written the Birth Order book and a book that he says is the best book he's ever written, entitled Sheet Music, Uncovering the Secrets of Sexual Intimacy in Marriage. We ought to do a show on this one as well.
1: That's a fun topic.
2: Good, yeah.
0: So we got to know, how do we do this? How do we have a new you by Friday? What steps?
1: Well, you could capture Dr. Phil.
0: Yeah.
1: And put them in your spare bedroom for a year and see how that goes.
0: How's that working out for you?
1: Yeah. You could go and see your local shrink at about $250 a pop. Mm-hmm. See how that goes. Or you might just take a look at Have a New You by Friday. It's so simple.
0: Yeah.
1: You know, you had a personality and a temperament. It sort of came when you were born.
0: Right.
1: Sort of who you are. Some people are nervous and uptight. Some people go through life like manatees.
0: Mm-hmm.
1: Okay? And then you touched on birth order. All of us have a birth order.
0: Mm-hmm.
1: And in that birth order, the lie is exposed. Again, I had a sister who was perfect, brother who was near perfect, and then me.
2: Where do you fit?
1: And how do you compete with that?
2: Yeah.
1: Now, I didn't, as a little kid, I didn't just say, wow, I'm going to have to work on this. It just sort of happened naturally, and that's what happens with all of us. All of us who are parents, look at your kids.
0: Mm-hmm.
1: Your firstborn goes this way, your secondborn goes this way.
0: Mm-hmm.
1: They tend to split off. You know, you have multiple kids, 1 and 3 versus 2 and 4 when there's an argument. You know, those kind of things happen in families.
0: Mm-hmm.
1: So birth order is a component. But see, in that birth order, in my case, I only count life when others pay attention to me. And this teacher giving me the insight that, wait a minute, do you think you could ever use these skills for something positive?
0: Wow.
1: Well, God is my judge. That was the first time a teacher ever said to me I had skills.
0: Wow.
1: Well, I ended up, the University of Arizona, where I was a dean of students, they turned me down when I applied years ago.

0: and they took the upper three quarters of the class. Huh. But I'm not kidding. I was in a reading group with a girl who ate paste. Yeah. I mean, I was down there with the kids, you know, who just weren't hitting on all eight cylinders. And through social promotion, schools just sort of sent you along. Mm-hmm. Now, once you understand that that's a lie, I don't only count in life when I win, when I dominate, when I control, whatever. Then you can begin to think about, okay, this isn't working for me. So how do I change? Well, if you understand the game of football, the quarterback calls a play in the huddle. And right. He comes out to get where the ball is, and he always looks left. He looks right. What's he doing, looking for chicks? No. He's trying to read the defense.
1: Right. Mm-hmm.
0: And once in a while, in fact, in the pros all the time just about, he changes the play by calling an audible.
1: Mm-hmm.
0: And here's the kicker. There's your sister-in-law. And quite frankly, she gets under your skin. Mm. She just rubs you the wrong way.
1: Yeah.
0: Here's a social situation. Now, what does old self do in that situation?
1: Mm.
0: Think about it. What's new self going to do different?
1: Yeah. Mm-hmm. It's called the audible.
0: Yeah. Now, somebody's saying, duh. You mean that's it?
1: Yeah.
0: Yeah, duh, that is it. It's that simple. The problem is we get hung up on feelings. And there's psychological consultants in this world, lots of them, who say, oh, I know the problem here. Mm-hmm. You need to get in touch with your feelings, Mike. If you get in touch with your feelings, you get in touch with your feelings, Gail, you'll know the right thing to do. Now, that is bad advice. It's a lie. If the three of us would follow our feelings for just 30 days in a row, we'd end up in the county jail together as cellmates. You can't go through life like that.
2: That is true. Yeah. It's very true.
0: So you make the decision that I'm going to behave differently, and notice the feelings follow.
1: Hmm.
0: And it takes some time. It's like, pardon me for picking on you, Gail, but how many pairs of shoes do you own? Take a guess. Just a rough guess.
2: 35.
0: For 35. I own two, and I'm wearing one. But see, when a woman buys a new pair of shoes, and they try to get that, you know, 7.5 foot into a 6.5 narrow. You know, it's that same thing. When you try to change behavior, it's like that shoe that's a little tight, and it feels uncomfortable. Of course it feels uncomfortable.
2: Yeah. Mm-hmm.
0: I remember after my life did the big 180, when I was 21 years old, I was a janitor. In a hospital, and I went back to school full time, and I received my grades, and they were all A's and one B. And I remember saying audibly, looking at those grades on that report card, Kevin Lehman, that's me. It was so inconsistent with how I saw myself. So I just hope this book is an encouragement to people who feel stuck, because I'm convinced there's a lot of people who are really capable.
1: Right.
0: And could really do more in life if they would stop believing the lie where other people have should on them.
1: Should.
3: Yeah,
0: and you
3: got to
0: be careful how you say
3: shouldn't
0: that.
3: Should on yourself, right?
0: And people,
2: should. What does that mean to on someone?
0: Well, you can should on your husband by simply always comparing him to other people or telling him he could have done better or be the flaw picker, find the one thing that's out of place and all that. Or you can come along and be an encourager. The older I get, I've tried to encourage people. When you see people do things well, just say, hey, you know, you did a great job.
1: Yeah.
0: Congrats. That's got to make you feel good.
2: Right. Yeah.
0: Get the focus off yourself and be thankful that other people in this world do life well.
1: Yeah.
0: That's an encouragement. You want to be an encouragement to people, I think.
1: Yeah.
2: So the whole you should have, you could have.
0: Right.
3: That's just
0: it
3: toxic.
0: Sort of says you don't measure up.
3: Yeah, it does, doesn't it?
0: Yeah.
2: As opposed to your teacher who was looking for that thing to help you see that you had potential.
0: That's right. And that's why parents today, you've got that budding perfectionist at home, the kid who draws a picture and then they tear it up before your eyes. Be careful, because you've got a budding perfectionist on your hand.
1: Right. Mm-hmm.
0: And perfectionism is slow suicide.
1: Yeah.
0: And the sooner you learn that, the better off you're going to do life. So you want to become a pursuer of excellence. And that's what Have a New You is all about. There's times in life you're going to strike out. Talk to anybody who's successful.
1: Mm-hmm.
0: My goodness. Anybody who's successful will tell you what.
3: Has failed.
0: They had failure in their life. Yeah. Mm-hmm. So failure's not the end of the world, is it?
3: Right. No, not at all. Well, all right. We got more to come, and we're going to get to it right after this. We'll be right back.
4: Stay tuned for more Lifestyle Magazine.

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2: We're talking today with Dr. Kevin Lehman about his book, Have a New You by Friday. Now, we're talking about change, and if someone wants to make change in their life, is there a trust factor there? You mentioned that there might be a trust factor.
3: Well, there is. I talk about that in Have a New You by Friday because, mm-hmm. We like to think that everybody grows up in a healthy home, mm-hmm. with a mom and dad who loved them and cared for them and all that.
2: Right.
3: There's 14% of families in the U.S., for example. Now, we're talking to other countries here, okay? Yeah. But in the U.S. alone, 14% of us, we have dad and mom in a first marriage where dad is out working and mom is at home with children.
4: Wow.
3: Now, that's 100%. How much families have changed today.
2: That's a huge change.
3: Right. Yeah. And how many women do you think are watching us right now who trusted men in their life? Namely, their father, their older brother, their grandfather. Mm-hmm. It's sort of like if I took my youngest daughter and put her on a ladder here in the studio, and she was 2 years old, and I said, honey, jump to daddy. Yeah. You know what? She would leap into my arms.
2: Yeah. Absolutely. Yeah,
3: I would. Could put her to the very top of the ceiling. She'd still leap.
2: She would do it.
3: There's a lot of people watching us right now who are saying, have a new you by Friday. I don't know about that.
4: Not going to happen.
3: Because you know what? They've been hurt.
4: Yeah.
3: And when people are hurt, some well-meaning person comes along and says, oh, well, get back on the ladder of life. Mm-hmm. Well, if you got half a brain in your head, you're going to say, no way, I'm not even going near a ladder.
4: Right.
2: Yeah.
3: And so the trust factor is really, really important. If a kid grew up in Ripoffville, mm-hmm. and in Ripoffville, everybody was dishonest, and then you brought him over at age 6 into fantasy world where everybody's honest, mm-hmm. and he found a wristwatch in a restroom, what would he do with it? Hmm. He sure wouldn't turn it in.
4: No.
3: He'd take it. Why? Mm-hmm. Because his lifestyle, okay, his private logic, it's dog-eat-dog.
2: Mm-hmm. That's right.
3: And it's formed in so many people's lives early in life through neglect, through criticism, and all those negatives. And that's what makes it hard for people. Even when they succeed, how many people do you know who are successful in life, and when people are saying, oh, that's great, that's wonderful, mm-hmm. Mm-hmm. inside there's that little voice that says, you could have done better.
2: Yeah.
4: Could have done better, or wait, they may figure out that this is all a fraud. This is all a fake. You're just it's smoke and mirrors.
3: Well, I'll tell you, behavioral change is possible. And it doesn't have to take forever. I've been in private practice for 35 years. A couple came to me for marital counseling, or their a problem with little Buford, mm-hmm. Or little Harlan, their little son. mm-hmm. I tell them, hey, if you're here for someone to hold your hands for a year, you're at the wrong place.
4: Right. Mm-hmm.
3: But I'll be glad to roll up my sleeve and see if I can get you going, because behavioral change is possible.
4: Yeah.
3: And one of my favorite stories is Dr. Ben Carson. Have you ever interviewed him or not?
4: I have not interviewed him.
3: But
4: I've met
3: him.
4: A great
3: story.
2: Yeah. Absolutely. I've read his book.
3: Yes.
2: Met him.
3: Mm-hmm. A top pediatric neurosurgeon who grew up in abject poverty. He mm-hmm. and his brother Curtis. And his mother was a domestic. She cleaned houses. But she made both brothers do what? Have a book report into mom every week.
4: Mm-hmm.
3: It was Dr. Carson. I think he was in junior high school or middle school when he learned his mother was illiterate and couldn't read.
4: No.
3: So you tell me,
4: yeah.
3: if Sonia Carson can do that,
4: yeah.
3: What can you and I do today to turn our lives around? So it's not rocket science. This is simple.
4: Yeah. Of course, the trust factor is not just trusting someone else. It's trusting me.
3: Yes.
4: If I failed over and over and over again, what makes me think I could do this right this time?
3: Well, see, that goes back to the insight I had to looking at those grades.
4: Yeah.
3: of mine.
4: Yeah.
3: And it was so inconsistent with how I saw myself.
2: Mm-hmm.
3: And to this day, when I go and do network TV in New York, my litmus test with God as my judge
4: mm-hmm.
3: is if I can get the New York cameramen to laugh. Because they've heard everybody. They've heard Robin Williams.
4: Well, of course.
3: And so I still use humor in my teaching.
4: Mm-hmm.
3: I no longer apologize for it because I think that's God's gift to some of us that we
2: Absolutely.
3: Use humor.
4: Yes.
3: And so notice the little boy or little girl you once were. I got news for you, and I'm not going to charge you for this.
4: Mm-hmm.
3: You still are.
4: Yeah.
3: Inside that grown man, that little boy is still there.
4: Still
3: Inside
4: there.
3: That grown woman, that little girl is still there.
4: Still there.
3: And tapping into who you are and realizing there's pluses and minuses, I think is a healthy thing to do.
4: Well, you must have been a lot of fun as a little boy, because our viewers don't know this, but this guy's had everyone in stitches back here. It's been a lot of fun with
3: you so far. Well, fun's my middle name. If it's not fun, I don't want to do it. But I've had a good time. Thank you for having me.
2: That's the first thing you told me today. If it's not fun, I don't want to do this.
4: That's right.
3: That's true. I mean, that's sort of who I am. I mean, we do a couples cruise once a year, and I tell couples all around the country, if you're a fun couple, we'd love to have you. If not, we'd prefer you stay home.
4: Stay at home.
2: Just telling me come.
4: Well, basically what you're telling us is we need to get in touch with that little boy, that little girl. Who are we and who do we want to be?
3: And it doesn't have to take forever. For those of you who want to lose weight, that's a huge thing.
2: Yeah. Okay.
3: You want a suggestion? Post your weight in the break room at work. Put the date on it. Put your name on it. I see Gail's laughing.
2: Okay, that is not happening.
3: Now, notice I'm not saying eat right and exercise.
2: Right.
3: Okay. Everybody knows that.
2: That's a different motivator.
3: But if you want to lose it, put it on your cubicle at work.
4: Yeah.
3: And change it every Monday. I guarantee you'll lose weight. Why?
2: Yeah.
3: Because you're walking the plank.
4: Yeah.
3: Are you going to try to do it, or are you going to do it?
4: You're going to do it.
3: See, how would you show try? Let me try to lift this wristwatch up.
4: Yeah.
3: No, that's not lifting it up.
4: No. Mm-hmm.
3: So it's either you do it or you don't
4: do it. Or you don't do it.
3: And that's the challenge for behavioral change with people.
4: So how do you make that leap from want to do it to do it?
3: Well, you have to do a little self-talk.
4: Mm-hmm.
3: And you have to realize, here's the good news. You've learned to be the person you are.
4: Yeah. Mm-hmm.
3: And you've believed some of these lies about yourself.
4: Mm-hmm.
3: Well, I don't know. You know, I was not a believer in God. I mean, I wanted no part of God in my life, okay? I went out of my way to avoid those suckers, okay, Christians.
4: Yeah. Mm-hmm.
3: And then I became one. But Mrs. Uppington, the woman I married,
4: yes.
3: I met her in the men's restroom.
2: And that's a whole other story.
3: And about 4 months into our dating, she pops the question. She said, "Would you like to go to church with me?"
4: Oh, wow.
3: I still remember thinking, oh, no, she's one of them.
4: Uh-huh.
3: But, you know, God always uses people, ordinary people, to do what? Extraordinary things.
4: Right.
3: My life wouldn't have changed if it wasn't for a mother who prayed for me every day, a math teacher who saw through my adolescent brain, and a woman who was smart enough not to beat me over the head like a baby seal.
4: Oh, that's great. So a new you by Friday is a possibility.
3: By Wednesday.
4: By Wednesday. We'll be back with a final word right after this.
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2: We've renamed the book, Have a New You by Wednesday. But Dr. Lehman, what final word would you like to leave us with?
3: Well, I hope a thought of encouragement. Hey, you can do it. You have to unlatch that lie that you've been hanging around with and let that go. Mm-hmm. And then you have to take baby steps, like that wonderful movie, What About Bob? Yeah. Those little baby steps can help you get there. But tell yourself the truth about yourself, that you can be successful. You can be everything God would have you be in life.
2: All right. Thank you so much, and thank you for being a part of this one. Take care of yourself. Bye-bye.
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4: So happy to be here anytime.
3: Well, you know, today we're going to talk a little bit about gluten and gluten-free diets. That seems to be something that everyone's talking about, and there's a lot of controversy in that whole area. There's some good information, and there's some possibly misinformation about it. Let's start off with some of the basic questions for those listening. Really, what is gluten?
4: So gluten is a class of proteins found in a number of grains, including wheat, barley, and rye. And there's been more than 10,000 articles published on gluten in medical journals. Combine that with the fact that there's multi-billion dollar financial interest on actually both sides of the gluten debate, it really makes it a difficult task, even for me, to get to the truth. And I have, you know, access here to the National Library of Medicine, and I have the time to look at these studies. And so I think, so it's not surprising that kind of the average consumer is really confused about seeing, you know, gluten-free messaging on various packaged foods, raising the question, what could be wrong with gluten? Who should avoid gluten? And so I kind of did a deep dive into that recently, and certainly happy to discuss it.
3: Okay. Well, before we get into that discussion, I want to be real clear because there's a lot of confusion, a lot of misunderstanding. I want consumers to know what type of foods, maybe go through a list of some of the foods that are truly contain gluten and that people that maybe have sensitivity to gluten or have health issues, which we could possibly talk about, need to watch for.
4: Well, so, I mean, the primary gluten-containing grain is wheat, so anything made out of wheat, like bread or pasta, bagels, that kind of thing, those are, that's probably the number one source of gluten in people's diet. And so, but I can talk a little bit about how gluten sensitivity may often be confused with wheat sensitivity and may actually not be the gluten at all. Mm-hmm. The controversy really starts in 1980 when researchers in England reported a series of women who were suffering from chronic diarrhea that got better when they switched to a gluten-free diet, yet they did not have evidence of what's called celiac disease. Now, the medical community has known for a long time there is a gluten intolerance disease, actually an autoimmune disorder, a rare autoimmune disorder where people cannot, where people are essentially allergic to gluten, one might say. But just like some people are allergic to peanuts, and so for those people, the peanuts are very bad for you, doesn't mean that for everybody else who isn't intolerant to peanuts, doesn't mean peanuts are a bad food. But this group of women did not have celiac disease, yet their symptoms of gastrointestinal distress got better on a gluten-free diet. Now, the medical profession was skeptical at the time, and even now, that there even was such a thing as non-celiac gluten sensitivity. And so much like patients with irritable bowel syndrome in general, patients claiming they had such symptoms were often referred to psychiatrists, thought to have some underlying mental illness. However, if you tend to do psychological testing of such patients, there's no evidence that they're suffering from any kind of psychosomatic hysteria. And, you know, the medical profession has had kind of a sad history of dismissing diseases as all in people's heads. So PTSD, ulcerative colitis, migraines, ulcers, asthma, Parkinson's, multiple sclerosis, these were all diseases that have been subsequently confirmed to be, you know, physiologically based real disorders, despite resistance from the prevailing medical community at the time, that they were some kind of psychologically based kind of confabulations. On the flip side, though, you know, the internet is rife with these unsubstantiated claims about gluten-free diets, which has spilled over into the popular press to make gluten kind of the diet villain du jour. You know, and you'll see claims like, you know, 17 million Americans are gluten sensitive. But, you know, it must be remembered that, you know, the gluten-free industry is big business. There's literally billions of dollars at stake on the gluten-free side, similarly on the pro-gluten side. And so, you know, with that much money at stake, it's really hard to trust anybody. So, as always, one really needs to stick to the science. So what kind of evidence do we have for the existence of a condition that is presumed to be so widespread? And the answer is really not much. The evidence base for such claims really thin, because we haven't had randomized controlled trials demonstrating that the entity even exists. The gold standard for confirming this non-celiac gluten sensitivity requires people going on a gluten-free diet followed by a double-blind randomized placebo-controlled food challenge. So what that means is they like give you a muffin, and you're not told if it's a gluten-free muffin or a gluten-filled muffin to kind of control for placebo effects, and then you see what happens. I mean, the reason this is necessary, because when you actually do this, a number of quote-unquote gluten-sensitive patients, people that think they react to gluten, don't react at all to disguised gluten, and instead react to the gluten-free placebo. But we've never had that kind of level of evidence. That's why the medical community was so skeptical until 2011, when we had a first double-blind randomized placebo-controlled trial, which tested to see if patients complaining of irritable bowel symptoms who claimed they felt better on a gluten-free diet, despite not having celiac disease, whether or not they actually could tell if they were getting gluten-containing bread and muffins or the placebo gluten-free bread and muffins. And so they started out gluten-free and symptom-free for 2 weeks, and then were challenged with the bread and muffins. And those that got the placebo, so they started on a gluten-free diet and continued on a gluten-free diet, they got worse on average. Right? Just the thought that they may be eating something that was bad for them made them feel crampy and bloated. This is what we call the nocebo effect. So the placebo effect is when you give something useless and they feel better. Well, the nocebo effect is when you give someone something harmless and they feel worse. But the small group that actually that got the actual gluten felt even worse. So both groups got felt worse, but the gluten-free diet, the people that actually got the gluten felt worse than the control group. So they did conclude that a non-celiac gluten intolerance may actually exist. Now, it was a small study, and you know, even though they claimed the gluten-free bread and muffins were indistinguishable, you know, the concern is maybe at some levels the patients could tell which was which. And so in 2012, researchers in Italy took 920 patients. So this is the big study. They've been diagnosed with this non-celiac gluten sensitivity and then put them to the test with a double-blinded wheat challenge by giving them capsules filled with wheat flour or filled with placebo powder, like a sugar pill or something, right? And so then you really can't tell if you're getting the gluten or not. And more than two-thirds failed the test, meaning they got like worse on placebo or better on the wheat. They felt better after taking the wheat, even though they claimed, so two-thirds failed the test. But one-third passed, and of those passed, there did seem to be a clear benefit to staying on a wheat-free diet, confirming the existence in some people of a non-celiac wheat sensitivity. But it's important to note that they concluded it was a wheat sensitivity, not a gluten sensitivity. Gluten itself may not be causing gut problems at all. Turns out that most people with this wheat sensitivity have a number of other food sensitivities. Two-thirds were sensitive to cow's milk protein as well. Then eggs were the most common culprit. So if you put people on a diet low in triggers of irritable bowel symptoms in general, and then challenge them with gluten, there's no effect. So one saw the same increase in symptoms with high gluten, low gluten, or no gluten, calling into question really the very existence of any true gluten sensitivity in people without celiac disease. But interestingly, despite being informed, you know, that avoiding gluten wasn't apparently doing a thing for their gut symptoms, many participants in the study opted to continue following the gluten-free diet after the study was over because they just subjectively said they felt better. So the researchers wondered if avoiding gluten might be somehow improving the mood of those with wheat sensitivity. And indeed, so they did a follow-up study and found the short-term exposure to gluten did appear to induce feelings of depression in wheat-sensitive patients. But whether or not this non-celiac gluten sensitivity is a disease of the mind or a disease of the gut, what we've learned in the past few years is not a condition that can just be kind of dismissed out of hand, really. And so then the next question is kind of, well, how, okay, so we know that this exists. There actually are people that don't have wheat allergy, that don't have celiac disease, but are still sensitive to gluten. The question is, okay, how common is this? You go to the grocery store and it would seem that this is a very common problem. So as I said, up until a few years ago, I mean, the scientific world maintained basically there was no such thing, that there's really only two things, celiac disease and wheat allergies, but now we know there's a third. In fact, now there's a consensus panel of experts that have officially recognized the three, including gluten sensitivity. So what percentage of the population should be avoiding wheat? Well, the prevalence of wheat allergy is about 1 in 1,000. So 1 in 1,000 people have actually allergies to wheat, like they break out in a rash or something if they eat bread. And nearly 1 in 100 have celiac disease. And although it appears to be on the rise in terms of incidence, in terms of the chance you actually get it every year, there's still 1 in less than a 10,000 chance Americans will get diagnosed with celiac in a given year. What about this wheat sensitivity, this kind of new entity? Well, our best estimate at this point, and again, this goes back to these Italian researchers, is it's in that same general range of celiac disease, around 1%. So, I mean, that sounds rare, but that's, I mean, potentially millions of people in the U.S. who may have been suffering for years, who could have been cured by this simple dietary means, you know, yet were unrecognized and unhelped by the medical profession. Now, we still don't know exactly how gluten-sensitive this other 1%, how gluten-sensitivity actually works. We don't know how much gluten can be tolerated. We don't know if it's reversible or not. We don't know what the long-term complications of not sticking to a gluten-free diet might be. So the current recommendation is that people who have this diagnosis of gluten sensitivity should try reintroducing gluten back into their diet every year to see if it's still causing problems. And the reason health professionals do not want to see people on gluten-free diets unless absolutely necessary is that for, you know, the 98% of people that don't have gluten issues, whole grains, including the gluten grains, wheat, barley, and rye, are health-promoting. So whole grain consumption is linked, so whole wheat consumption is linked to reduced risk of coronary heart disease, cancer, diabetes, obesity, other chronic diseases. These are some of our leading causes of death and disability. So again, it's like the peanut allergy. Yes, some people have peanut allergy. Doesn't mean everyone should avoid peanuts. There's no evidence to suggest that following a gluten-free diet has any significant benefits for just the general population, for 98% of people. And indeed, there's some evidence to suggest that a gluten-free diet may actually adversely affect gut health in those that don't have celiac disease or gluten sensitivity or wheat allergy. When the profession talks about this, they're talking about a study that found that 1 month on a gluten-free diet may can hurt our gut flora and hurt our immune function, potentially setting those on a gluten-free diet up for an overgrowth of harmful bacteria in their intestines. And the reason is because, ironically, the beneficial effects of the very components of wheat that people are sensitive to, these so-called FODMAP fructans, actually act as prebiotics, feed our good bacteria, or actually the gluten itself appears to boost immune function. Less than a week of added gluten protein significantly increases natural killer cell activity, which we would expect to improve our body's ability to fight cancer and viral infections. High gluten bread improves triglyceride levels better than regular gluten-free bread, as another example. So, I mean, so not only is wheat healthy for the vast majority of people, but wheat is healthy for the exact reasons. You know, the gluten itself is actually healthy. The wheat protein actually has these benefits for the vast majority of people. But ironically, one of the greatest threats that gluten-free diets pose may be the gluten itself. And that's because self-prescription of gluten withdrawal may undermine our ability to pick up celiac disease. And celiac disease is a much more serious form of gluten intolerance. And the way we diagnose celiac is we look for the inflammation caused by gluten in the intestines of celiac sufferers. But if they haven't been eating a lot of gluten because they self-diagnosed and went on a gluten-free diet, we may miss the disease. Hence, rather than, being on a gluten-free diet, we actually want suspected celiac suspects to be on a gluten-loaded diet. So doctors tell people they think have celiac to eat 4 to 6 slices of gluten-packed bread every day for at least a month so we can definitively diagnose the disease. And why does it matter if we get a formal diagnosis, if we're already on a gluten-free diet? Well, it's a genetic disease. Celiac disease is genetic, so you may want to test the rest of the family. But most importantly, people on gluten-free diets, most people are actually not on gluten-free diets. Even 20 parts per million can be toxic to someone's celiac.
3: Right.
4: So when you actually test gluten-free diets, gluten-free products, many inadvertently still have gluten. There's contamination of gluten-free products. So even if the food says, quote-unquote, gluten-free, still may not be safe for celiac sufferers. That's why we need to know, because people who really need to be on gluten-free diets really need to be on gluten-free diets. So that's why we really want to know. And we can't do that if people self-diagnose and go on gluten-free diets on their own. And so the irony, is that many celiac people are walking around not knowing their diagnosis, while millions of non-sufferers, banish gluten from their lives. It's kind of a public health farce, really, when you kind of take a step back and look at it.
3: So let's be clear on this. You're saying that only 2% or less of people really need to avoid wheat.
4: Oh, absolutely. Right. Now we say, okay, how do you know if you're in that, that small percentage? Well, symptoms of gluten sensitivity include kind of irritable bowel type symptoms, bloating, abdominal pain, changes in bowel habits, but can also have these kind of systemic manifestations such as kind of brain fog, headaches, fatigue, depression, joint muscle aches, numbness in the extremities, skin rash, anemia. But if those that suspect they might be gluten sensitive should not go on a gluten-free diet, what should they do? Well, the first thing is you go to your doctor, get a formal evaluation for celiac disease,
3: right,
4: which involves, blood tests and a small intestinal biopsy. Now, if that's positive, then one goes on a gluten-free diet.
3: Right.
4: But if it's negative, the current recommendation is people should just try eating a healthier diet, more fruits and vegetables, more whole grains, more beans, and avoiding processed junk. I mean, that's one of the leading causes of gastrointestinal problems, because people aren't eating healthy. They're not getting their fiber, they're not getting their prebiotics. In the past, a gluten-free diet had many benefits over a traditional American diet.
3: Sure.
4: Because, what are you going to eat? You have to eat more fruits and vegetables.
3: Right.
4: So, no wonder people felt better eating gluten-free. They couldn't eat deep-fried Twinkies anymore. They couldn't eat in fast food restaurants. They couldn't eat donuts, right?
3: That's right.
4: But now there's all this gluten-free junk out there.
3: That's right.
4: I call it like the vegan donut phenomenon, right? A few decades ago, vegans, they had to eat healthy. They had to actually eat vegetables, right? But now there are, all sorts of kind of vegan junk foods out there. And so people can actually eat quite unhealthy on that as well.
3: That's the irony of this, because I have been in some of these gluten-free stores. Now, people, they're all telling me they have to eat gluten-free because they feel weak when they eat anything with gluten in it or wheat, and they want to get on a healthier diet. But then you go in these gluten-free stores, and what is in there? I would say the majority of it is gluten-free cookies, gluten-free pies and cakes and all these rich, unhealthy foods. And, people are doing this because they want to improve their health, but I would say a huge percentage of these gluten-free products out there are totally unhealthy.
4: And we can't underestimate the ability of big business, of the food industry, to kind of subvert any new recommendation. So, when we said, in the end of the 70s that, we should eat low fat, the industry's response was not, let's give them some more apples. The industry's response was, let's make Snackwell fudge drizzled Snackwell cookies, right?
3: Right.
4: That's always going to be the case, because these are the cheapest possible ingredients, sugar and things like that. So there's a bigger profit margin to be made. When the real message with this is we all need to get back to healthier diets. If a healthy diet does not help with symptoms, The next step is really to rule out other causes of chronic gastrointestinal distress. When the researchers study what they call PWOGs, it's a funny term. It stands for people who avoid wheat and or gluten. In the medical literature, they're called PWOGs. In a study of 84 of them, about a third didn't appear to have gluten sensitivity at all, but instead have an overgrowth of bad bacteria in their small intestine. They were lactose intolerant or fructose intolerant, or had a neuromuscular disorder like pelvic floor dysfunction. There's other things. So that would be the next step in terms of ruling out other gastrointestinal problems. And only then would I suggest people suffering from chronic suspicious symptoms try a gluten-free diet. And if symptoms improve, you stick with it and with kind of re-challenging with gluten periodically. You know, unlike celiac disease, a gluten-free diet is begun not to prevent serious complications from an autoimmune reaction, but just to resolve the gluten sensitivity symptoms to try to improve, you know, patients' quality of life. But, you know, a gluten-free diet itself can reduce quality of life. So it's a matter of kind of continually striking the balance. Gluten-free foods can be expensive, about triple the cost on average.
5: Yes.
4: Most people would benefit from instead buying an extra bunch of kale or blueberries instead of getting their, you know, fancy gluten-free cereal or something.
5: How do you think, this is so popular today? It seems like everyone you talk to is on a gluten-free diet, or they're talking about it, or they say they're weak, or they're tired when they eat gluten, this, that, and the other. From your research, how did you see this come about? Is it something that all of a sudden a lot of people in Beverly Hills and Hollywood were following? It just went nationwide? Or how did this craze happen?
4: I think just like any food fad, people are sick, and they're tired, and they're desperate for any help. So it's like asking, how could anyone go on the hot dog diet or the cabbage diet or even, you know, any of these kind of weird fad diets? Because people, don't want to be told. the answer is, look, you need a healthy diet, you need a healthy lifestyle. I mean, that's not satisfying. That won't get you on the New York Times bestseller. That won't sell a lot of books. But they say, oh, well, here's the secret. You do, you can still eat your junk food. Just eat this kind of junk food. Just eat low-carb junk food, or just eat gluten-free junk food, or, you know. But when someone comes along and says, you know, maybe you should try not eating any junk food, that's not a kind of a popular message. But that's really what the science shows in terms of the best way to be healthy. So really, bottom line, no data suggests that general population should maintain a gluten-free lifestyle. But for those with celiac disease, wheat allergy, or sensitivity diagnosis, you know, gluten-free diets can be a real lifesaver. And for those few people that actually do are sensitive to gluten, but this fad must be the best thing ever. Because all of a sudden, you know, restaurants and things actually can label some things. And so, look, I'm not, not opposed, but it's a rare, it's a very rare condition. And for the 98% of us, what's going to kill us is, you know, heart disease, and cancer and stroke and diabetes, etc. All these things that can actually be prevented by eating these whole grains that gluten-free people stay away from.
5: And like you said earlier, the people that I have seen that's really a benefit or lost weight on gluten-free diets and so forth, and they did it because they ate healthier. They got rid of those donuts. They got rid of those cakes and pies and cookies and junk foods, and that's how they achieved the health improvement. It's not the gluten.
4: Yeah, any diet that gets Americans not eating donuts is going to make people healthy, right? It's like Atkins.
5: Exactly.
4: Right, with the Atkins diet, people stop eating junk. I mean, if you remove junk, regardless, if you say, if they eat all foods except foods that start with D diet,
5: right,
4: it would improve America's health. But there's better ways to do it.
5: Well, one thing I think we have to give a warning to some of lay people is that, and I know you and I are very much into holistic health and total wellness and so forth, but I have seen people who say, how do you know you need to stay away from gluten? Either they say, I just determine myself, and they self-diagnose in most cases. But then some have said that they went to a doctor, and sometimes after pursuing it, it may be one of the holistic doctors. And I'm not against all the holistic doctors. I think some of them are helping a lot of people. But some of the tests that are out there, what do you think about that?
4: Yeah, I mean, the only real test for gluten sensitivity is this double-blind, placebo-controlled food gluten challenge after a gluten-free diet and ruling out celiac disease and wheat sensitivity. And no doctor does that. In fact, we couldn't even get research studies that showed people doing that until 2011, as I mentioned. You're not going to, you know, no doctor is going to give you, you know, do this double-blind trial and give you pills with flour or sugar and see if one actually makes a difference or not.
5: Mm-hmm.
4: So I'd be very skeptical about any doctor that does anything else diagnoses gluten sensitivity. As I mentioned, those people that actually do have wheat sensitivity have usually a variety of food sensitivities, and so it could be a number of things in their diet that are causing them problems. And so just avoiding the wheat may not fully benefit them. You know, they could also have lactose intolerance, and all this time, if they just cut out dairy, they'd be better. I think there's kind of a role for things like elimination diets, but when there's a serious cause of gluten intolerance, the celiac disease, we really want to make sure we get that ruled out explicitly, and the only way to do that formally is through a series of blood tests and a small biopsy.
5: Okay. Well, like always, Dr. Greger, you've been very informative with us today, and particularly on this topic of gluten and gluten-free diets. 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
2: 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The preceding information on this program has been general information about your health and is not to be taken as professional medical advice, nor is it intended to serve as a substitute for medical attention. 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Do not change your medications without the advice and supervision of your medical doctor. If you have a medical condition, we encourage you to seek the consultation of a medical doctor experienced in dietary change and lifestyle medicine. And as always, we wish you the best of health.
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8: With SRN News, I'm Rich Thomason in Washington. 49 days ahead of the midterm elections, and the Supreme Court has dealt the Trump administration a setback on mail ballots. The High Court has rejected the administration's bid to tighten the rules governing such ballots, a 7-2 ruling, Justices Alito and Thomas dissenting. President Trump dismisses as a sick conspiracy, worries about AI going rogue, as well as fierce opposition to data centers.
9: Industry leaders say the development of artificial intelligence should slow down to give safety efforts time to catch up.
10: These people are noticing that the recent instance,
9: AI safety researcher Raymond Douglas,
10: are much worse than a lot of people were expecting, and that we need to do something pretty serious to handle them and make sure that something terrible doesn't happen.
9: He tells Sky News,
10: one way of making an AI not do something bad is to put guardrails around it so that even if it tries, it can't break out of the box or something like that.
9: But in a social media post, President Trump says the only guardrail needed is, quote, a strong and smart, high IQ president, suggesting the U.S. has that in him. I'm Ben Thomas.
8: In Ukraine. Addressing the Ukrainian people, President Zelensky says his country is willing to de-escalate the Russia conflict. Quoting Zelensky, there is now a strong offer from the United States for a mutual moratorium on critical infrastructure strikes. He says it could lay the groundwork for additional measures to dial back the war. Houthi rebels claim Saudi airstrikes have left three people dead in Yemen's southwest. The purported strikes come after the Iran-backed Houthis seized two more strategic islands in the southern Red Sea, bolstering their ability to control a key maritime route. On Wall Street, the Dow futures down 157 points, NASDAQ futures off 51. This is SRN News. Some Democrats are abandoning their transgender allies.
11: With the midterm elections looming and polls showing that Americans do not want to see males competing against females in sports, a growing number of Democratic candidates are flip-flopping. Perhaps the most prominent is James Tallarico, who is in a close race with Republican Ken Paxton for one of Texas' two U.S. Senate seats. He told Fox News that he now opposes men in women's sports, quote, if it endangers safety or fairness. Michael Harrington reporting.
8: A battle over religion has sprung up on Native American lands in Wyoming. The northern Arapaho and eastern Shoshone tribes that share the Wind River Reservation want a local pastor to close her church and leave. Sarah Lucas, who is not Native American but owns land under her church, says she isn't going anywhere. The conflict stems from a video that circulated in July in which Lucas called the Arapaho Sundance Festival a form of idol worship. SRN News. Canadian Prime Minister Mark Carney is heading to Europe, seeking deeper ties with the European Union amid Canada's trade war with the United States. Ottawa wants a broader strategic partnership. In sports, running back Kenneth Walker ran for 173 yards, scored two touchdowns in his Kansas City Chiefs debut last night.
12: The Chiefs got some revenge on the Denver Broncos for stealing their AFC West crown. The Chiefs routed the Broncos 31-10 at Kansas City Monday night. Running back Kenneth Walker III stole some of the spotlight from Chiefs teammate and quarterback Patrick Mahomes and his surgically repaired left knee. But Mahomes didn't appear affected by the knee. He threw for 184 yards and two scores.
8: Correspondent Andrew Stewart says Mahomes also ran for another score, helping his Chiefs snap a three-game skid against rival Denver. More details at srnnews.com.

This is the Christian Working Woman, and I'm Mary Lohman. I've been talking this week about how to unleash hope in your life. Would you say that you are a very hopeful person, or do you find yourself frequently drowning in hopelessness? Here are some suggestions from the book, The Hope Quotient by Ray Johnston, and they will help to build your hope. First, invest in your own growth. When was the last time you did something to invest in your own growth and development? Paul wrote to young Timothy to fan into flame the gift of God which is in you. I often pray these very words that God will show me how to fan into a flame the gifts He's given me, not to ever settle for mediocrity or just okay. But that takes commitment and time and effort. Claiming you don't have time is just an excuse for remaining drained and hopeless. Number two, understand the power of worship. Ray writes that worship takes you to heights where worry, anxiety, stress, and fear wither away and cease to gnaw at your life. And worship, of course, is not just what you do in a church building. It's a daily practice of taking the focus off yourself and your to-do list and spending time thinking about and worshiping the God who created you. Number three, unleash the Bible into your life. You cannot unleash hope into your life without truly making God's Word the centerpiece of your life. You'll be hopeless without it. A dear friend is right now going through some very deep waters, and I said to her, make sure you get into the Word and stay there. When you can't sleep, read the Bible. When your heart is breaking, read the Bible. It will restore your hope. And then suggestion number four, build great relationships. We need people who are on our side. Loneliness is rampant in our culture today. If you're isolating and basically trying to go it alone, you'll find yourself fighting discouragement and hopelessness a lot. Ecclesiastes 4:10 says, if one falls down, his friend can help him up. But pity the man who falls and has no one to help him up. Your hope has to be renewed daily. Will you say with the psalmist, we wait in hope for the Lord. He is our help and our shield. Remember, hope is a choice you make, not necessarily an emotion you feel. You can unleash the power of hope in your life through Jesus and to His glory. Copies of my devotionals are always available on our website, as well as information about our upcoming retreat. So check it out at ChristianWorkingWoman.org.

0: What is truth? Ever since humans have existed, we've been searching for truth. Today, it's popular to believe that there is no absolute truth. Today's question, are ghosts real?
1: Ghosts are the returning spirits of those people who have died.
2: I believe that ghosts are fallen angels, Satan's helpers, and I believe that they are very real.
0: Jesus Christ said, "For this reason I came into the world to testify to truth." God's word has absolute truth. Here's what the scriptures say. Ecclesiastes chapter 9 says, "For the living know that they will die, but the dead know nothing. Their love, their hatred, and their envy have now perished. Nevermore will they have a share in anything done under the sun." And in 2 Corinthians 11, Satan himself masquerades as an angel of light. For more of God's truth, visit BibleStudies.com, a public service of the Seventh-day Adventist Church.

the way, we were taught that life is a lot like a plane flight. You go from point A to point B in the easiest, fastest way possible. The culture has taught us that life should be easy. And let's face it, most of the time it's not. In fact, life is a lot more like this roller coaster right here behind me. Sure, it may start out smooth and looks like everything is headed up, and then all of a sudden, the bottom just drops out and you find yourself on a precipitous fall. You might find yourself spinning and turning and upside down and dizzy and even wondering if you can just hang on. Now, it's easy to forget this one simple fact. The roller coaster is on a track. You're gonna get there safely and probably sooner than you think. I like these words of hope that come from the Bible in Isaiah 65:24, where it says this, "Before they call, I will answer, and while they're still speaking, I will hear."

So let's strap in, pull the bar down, and lean back. Yeah, it's gonna get bumpy sometimes, but it's gonna be okay because God is for you. And you're gonna get there safely, probably sooner than you think.

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Written over 1,500 years ago and containing 66 books, the Bible contains the creation and the history of man throughout all the ages and the ever-loving sacrifice of our Savior Jesus Christ. 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
1: Oh, David, you're so despondent. Do you care to talk about it?
2: Oh, Bathsheba, it's just that I can't forget our great sin, or rather my sin. It bothers me night and day, it bothers me. Even though God has forgiven me, its effects will be with me always. It has made me weak and unfaithful in the bringing up of my sons and daughters. My sin has unsheathed the sword of bloodshed, and its edge will be forever against me and my posterity. Now my own son forces me to flee from Jerusalem. My friends have departed, forsaken me. My counselors...
1: No, dear. Your friends have not forsaken you, not your true friends. They stand faithfully, boldly by your side. We did sin. Yes, it was a great and awful sin. But we have confessed it and God has forgiven us.
2: Yes, but once an act is committed, it cannot be undone. My sin and its effects will forever be with me. Its effects continue to mount. It draws at my heartstrings. It pulls me down in the depths of despair and despondency. It will
3: Majesty,
2: forever...
3: May I approach and talk with you?
2: Permission granted, General Joab.
1: Should I leave?
2: Oh, no, dear. You're my wife and my queen. You may and should stand by my side.
1: Thank you, David.
2: Yes?
4: Your son Absalom has taken over your palace in Jerusalem and proclaimed himself king.
2: What?
4: Most of your court, the ones who remained there, have accepted him as king. Moreover, it is said that Ahithophel, who joined the rebellion, has...
5: Pardon the interruption, your majesty, but your friend and counselor Hushai has just arrived in camp with his cloak rent and earth upon his head.
2: Have Hushai come before me. I would counsel with him.
6: You don't wish me to remain here with you, your majesty. Why, I have long been your friend and one of your chief counselors. Why do you not allow me to share your fortunes?
2: Oh, you are my friend, Hushai, and I would that it were best you remain with me. But you can be of more service to me and the people of Israel in Jerusalem than here in the wilderness.
6: How may I serve His Majesty and the people in Jerusalem?
2: Return to the city and seek audience with Absalom and say unto him, O king, as I have been thy father's counselor, so will I now also be thy counselor.
6: Perhaps he will refuse my services, your majesty.
2: No, he has learned to value your counsel even as I have. So go back to Jerusalem and gain entrance into Absalom's confidence. And then perhaps you may defeat and make void the counsel of Ahithophel and take with thee Zadok and Abiathar, the sons of the high priest. And when you hear anything of importance in the court of Absalom, send me word by the two young men.
7: Majesty, Absalom, King of Israel, enters. Bow the knee.
6: Arise. Ahithophel, I wish your counsel.
8: I am at His Majesty's command.
6: What do you suggest I do about my father?
8: Your Majesty, there is need for immediate military action against your father, David. Let me choose out 12,000 men, and I will arise and pursue him while he is still weary and unorganized. When I come upon him, I will smite him only. All the people who are with him will be permitted to flee and come back to Jerusalem.
6: You may come forward, Hushai.
5: God save the king. You sent for me, your majesty.
6: Yes, I have just dismissed a council meeting during which Ahithophel advised immediate and speedy action against David. Do you agree?
5: No, your majesty. As you well know, David and his men are mighty men, men of war, crafty, experienced, and wise warriors. They will be dispersed in caves and pits. Were you to take immediate action against them, you would be doomed to failure, and the people would turn against you.
6: Yes, perhaps you're right.
9: What do you suggest?
6: O king, I counsel that all Israel be generally gathered together here in Jerusalem. In number they shall be as the sands of the sea. Then go to battle in person, O king. When we find David, we shall fall upon him as the dew falleth upon the ground. And of David and the men with him there shall not be left so much as one. And thou, O king, shalt be a hero to Israel. Thou shalt become their savior and their true king and ruler.
9: No wonder my father sought your advice. It is better than that of Ahithophel. It shall be as you have said, Hushai. We shall wait and organize and prepare for an all-out battle against David, my father.
1: You laugh, yet you say you will soon be dead.
3: I will be. I am going to hang myself.
1: Hang yourself? But why? Why?
3: Because I am a failure. I have long counseled Absalom in rebellion. I encouraged him in the most abominable wickedness to dishonor his father. And now he scorns my advice and accepts with acclaim the advice of Hushai.
1: Oh, you're just jealous and angry. Soon that
3: Soon Absalom will be defeated. The people will turn against him and put David back upon the throne. Then what will happen to me, huh? I will be put to death, dishonored, disgraced. I prefer to die by my own hand.
10: Hushai, not certain that his counsel would be followed by the fickle Absalom, lost no time in sending the two young sons of the priest to warn David to escape immediately across the River Jordan. The two young men were suspected and pursued, but they succeeded in performing their perilous mission.
11: I have brought trouble to Israel. Because of my many sins, we are forced to cross the Jordan at once. For my son seeks my life. Lord, how are they increased that troubleth me? Many are they that rise up against me.

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Create in me a pure heart, O God, and renew a steadfast spirit within me. Psalms 51:10. Renew, a daily devotional for women by women. Edited by artist Dick Steinbachen. Pay forward. Great are the works of the Lord. They are pondered by all who delight in them. Glorious and majestic are his deeds, and his righteousness endures forever. Psalms 111, verse 2 and 3. Pay means to reward or to settle. Forward means to send or to transmit. Pay forward, then, means to transmit the reward. Today's text reminds me of my friend's experience in the middle of difficulty while battling the ill effects of cancer. Donna, a single mom who earned her Doctor of Education degree while raising her two children, became an expert in quantitative research and mentored doctoral students to understand this discipline. I was one of those doctoral students that she mentored in the analysis interpretation of data. Her passion brought success to many students. Then, in 2007, she was diagnosed with aggressive uterine cancer. The repeated surgical procedures and chemotherapy affected her financial stability. That summer, she drove her Toyota without air conditioning. One day, one of her students asked her to take her car to a certain car dealer's on Sunday and meet him there. Without question, she brought her car in, but she was informed that there was no repair on Sunday. She lingered, waiting for her student. Soon, he and his wife arrived and asked her to wait while they spoke to the dealer. She thought that they were negotiating for a rental car. A few minutes later, though, the student came out and asked her which car she would like to have. "I've dreamed of a Prius," she said, "but I couldn't afford it. I would settle for a Toyota Corona." "It doesn't matter," the student said, and the negotiation went on. Then the student handed Donna the keys to a Prius. She was stunned and couldn't speak. With tears flowing down her cheeks, she finally said, holding up the keys, "How could I ever repay you for this?" The answer was to pay forward. Donna went home driving a brand new Prius. Bothered by the two words, pay forward, she asked her son if he needed a car. When he said he could sell his car, Donna said, "That is not what it means." She didn't give her old car to her son. Instead, she gave it to her secretary's daughter, who needed a car. Donna fulfilled the meaning of pay forward. Her heart was filled with joy, knowing that as a recipient of kindness, she was able to transmit and pay forward. Wouldn't it be wonderful if each of us paid it forward? Each reading is written by women just like you. Published by Review and

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2: Pastor Joe and I were out making visits when we spotted smoke. We went to investigate it and found that there was a house on fire. Kids had been playing with fireworks. They lived in a duplex, so I rang the doorbell next door, opened the door, and went right in. The lady who was living there was surprised, but I explained quickly, and she got out to safety and saved many of her possessions. There's no question I inconvenienced her, but not doing so would have been far worse. Before Jesus returns, the church will share an uncomfortable message with the world, which might not be welcome to everyone. How's the church going to share a challenging message? Paul told the Ephesians that they were to be speaking the truth in love, Ephesians 4:15. The everlasting gospel is God's message, originated and inspired by God, and we share it in love. As we do so, God will lead many people to safety. I'm John Bradshaw for It Is Written.
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you remember having one of these as a kid? It's kind of it's called a Jack in the Box. And no matter how many times I wind this up, I always get scared every time it pops up. You know, this kind of reminds me of what it's like to be angry. Sometimes we can just burst with anger, and there's other times we're just kind of slowly being wound up with anger. You know, the Bible talks a lot about anger. In fact, in James chapter 1:19, it says, "My dear brothers and sisters, take this note. Everyone should be quick to listen, slow to speak, and slow to become angry." You know, I don't know about you, but the question is whether or not you're slow to anger or are you quick to anger?

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know, there's two kinds of people. Ones that find rules restrictive and they choose to ignore the signs of the rules that have been established. Then there's those that follow the rules to a T so much that they can't even enjoy life to its fullest. But, you know, I've learned to appreciate the rules a little more since I've become a parent. I just want to keep my kids safe and out of trouble. And one doesn't get more love than the other just because one chooses to follow the rules. And God is a lot like that. He just wants what's best for us. He has rules He wants us to follow. The problem is that we think that by following the rules, that we're going to somehow get more love or acceptance. I identify with this verse I found in the Bible. It says, "No one can be declared righteous in his sight by observing the law. Rather, through the law, we become conscious of sin." So what that boils down to is, the rules are there to protect us, not condemn us. God just doesn't want us getting hurt. However, when we do mess up, because we will, God's right there to help us up and get us back on our feet again. So let this be your words of hope. You're free. God's rules aren't there to restrict you. God is for you. There's nothing you can possibly do to make God love you more. So get out and enjoy life fully, because He just wants to enjoy it with you.

0: 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Stories of hope for the unreached with Adventist Frontier Missions.
1: Good day. My name is Heino Dorlage, and I'm from South Africa. I am the AFM director for the office in South Africa, where we recruit missionaries, train them, and then they will be sent out to the mission field. We also run another mission organization called Abundant Life, and that is where we recruit young people to come and do mission work for 1 year in South Africa, and we mainly visit schools and prisons and old age homes. And then what we also do is we're looking at different community projects where we can do and help the community to build the community. One of our community projects or mission projects in South Africa is a school called Advent Hope. And the lady that's actually started the school was Istandi Masuku. And this school is in a real in the center of Zululand in a town called Hlulhlwe. So we go there and we try to go there at least once a year and to help to build up the community there, and especially to help to improve the school. So one of our first projects that we had at the school, they actually had a huge water problem there. So whenever they get water, they only get water in the pipes maybe once a week, and then the water gets shut off again. So they had a few water tanks there where they actually, as soon as the water comes on, you don't know when it comes on, so you just need to watch out when the water's coming on. Then you start filling up your water tanks, and then as soon as the water tanks is full, you switch the pipe over until you get as much water as you can, because you know you're only going to get water in a week's time again. Yeah, so when we got there, all the tanks were standing all over the place. The one was in this corner of the yard, and the other one in the other corner. And the school kids battled to get the water out of the tanks, because the tanks were standing on the ground. So they had to dig a hole where the tap is so that they can put the water bottle under the tap. So when we saw this, we decided, no ways, we're going to help them to have a proper system here. So we decided to throw a slab of concrete, build it up a little bit higher, and throw a slab of concrete so that we can put all the tanks on top of the concrete, and then connect all the tanks so you don't have to fill up one and then the next one, but they all fill up at the same time. And also, there's one tap. If you open the tap, then there's enough space where you can put a bucket or your water bottle or anything underneath, and you can fill it up with no too much effort. So that was our plan. So we organized with Tandi to get some sand and stone for us and everything. We will organize the cement so that we can mix in. And the word they use there is a Zulu word. They call it daga. And daga means concrete. You mix the concrete. So we said to her, we want to make some daga. And if she could please organize the stone and the sand for us. So when we arrived there, there was some sand, but there was no stone. But she thought she had stone, and we must just go behind the church and we must see there and look there. We might find the stone there. So she took us behind the church. And when we got there, we were looking and looking for the stone, but everything was level. There was no stone there. And she said, the stone was right here, and she started scratching in the dust. And here comes out a few pebbles of stone, concrete stone. And she said, yeah, you see, it was here. So I started just with my feet scratching a few stones together. But it was more sand than it was stone. So I sent one of the youngsters, one of the young missionaries, I said they must find a rake and see how much stone they can rake together and sift the sand out so that we can throw the concrete. Now the concrete slab is about 12 by 3 meters. It was slab. It's quite a huge slab that we need to throw. And you need to make it quite a thick slab because the weight is quite heavy because of the water that's going to be on it.

So that brought, we were busy putting sand together, and they brought one wheelbarrow of stone there, and they tipped it, and I said, do you guys know anyhow where we're going to find some more stone? You have to look around and see if we can't find some more. Oh no, there's some more. We can go and fetch it with the wheelbarrow. I said, all right, well, bring whatever you can. So a few minutes later, they came back with a full load of stone again. I said, oh, where did you go? No, they said, it's there. And I said, but, you know, how is it possible? So they went back and they brought another wheelbarrow of stone. And then another one, and then another one. And every time when they get there, back there, there's more stone. And eventually we finished mixing the daga with no stone, but with all the stone we needed. And God just provided the stone, continuously just provided the stone, and we could finish.

And at the same time, we had a group of young missionaries. They were busy working in administration building of the school, and we decided we're going to paint it out. And we measured up all the walls, and we decided we're going to just buy enough paint or get enough paint to cover the walls.

And about 2-3 days later, they came to me and said to me, "Uncle Heiner, the paint job is finished." And I said, "Oh, great. And how much paint do you got left?" And they said, "Oh, there's a whole full drum still standing there in the storeroom." I said, "Okay, well, let's tackle a few of the classrooms and let's paint a few of the classrooms." And we decided which classrooms we're going to paint.

And when they were done, they said to me, "Uncle Heiner, we're done with the classrooms to paint them." And I said, "Oh, great. And the paint, is it finished?" And I said, "No, no, when we got back to the storeroom, there was another drum of paint." I said, "Well, that's strange." And I said, "Well, take the drum and go and paint out the church, you know." And so they went and they painted out the church. When they were done, they said, "Well, the church is finished now, and what shall we paint now?" I said, "But the paint must be finished by now." They said, "No, now, Uncle Heiner, there's another, when we got back, there was another full tin of paint." I said, "It's impossible." They said, "Well, when we got there, there was another," and they, I said, "Well, go to the headmaster's house and paint out the headmaster's house." So they went to the headmaster's house and they painted out the headmaster's house. So when they were done with the headmaster's house, they said to me, "Okay, Uncle Heiner, we're done now. What now?" I said, "Go, well, the paint must be finished now." They said, "No, Uncle Heiner, when we got back to the storeroom, there was another full tin of paint there. And we didn't have anything else to paint anymore, so we went back home with a full tin of paint." So God just provided the paint continuously, and we could do much more work than we thought of doing.

0: So on the Friday of the project, we decided to have a community where the whole community will come together, and we will give them clothes and things they needed. And then we're going to provide them with some soup and bread. So we asked Tandi, how many people does she think we must cater for? And she said, well, normally when she does something like this, there's only about maybe 60 people coming. So I said, all right. I went to my wife and I said to her, she was working in the kitchen for us at that stage, and I said to her, well, there's 60 people coming, so can we make soup for 60 people and give them each, you know, a few slices of bread, maybe 2 or 4 slices, and then, you know, we let them all come together, we're going to have a worship with them, pray with them, and we're going to dish out the food for them. So the community came together, and we had our worship together, we had our prayers together, and they sang songs together. They can sing beautiful, the Zulu people. And then I invited them to come to the kitchen where we're going to dish out the food. My wife, she's a very organized lady. She dished out 60 cups of soup, and she put on each cup the slices of bread. And I watched the people standing in a long queue getting their soup, and I was counting them quickly, 1, 2, 3, 4, 5, and I got to 60, and I saw that the line is still twice the size as there's more people, double as many people as what we catered for. So that was for us quite a problem, because now we only had 60 cups of soup. So I went to her and I said, there's more people, Morena. There's about double, about 120 people here. And I only had 60 cups, and I filled up 60 cups, and there's no more soup. I said to her, well, let's just half the soup. And I started halving the soup. She scratched some cups out there somewhere. And I started half the soup. But they came so fast that eventually I just gave up, because I realized I'm not going to win this one. And when it's done, it's done. And they came one by one, and they took the cups. And the cups never got less. They all got soup, and there were still a few cups left. Just about 120 people got enough soup of 60 cups. And God just provided again. And he just showed us that he's the provider, and when we do his work, we must give things for him in his hands, and he will lead and he will provide everything that we need, and even more than we need. So yeah, so that is the miracle of Shushui, of multiplying the things that we need for our needs.
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1: Master, wake up!
2: Master, wake up! Wake up!
1: Huh?
2: Master, the Israelite leaders, all of them are here. They want you.
1: Send them away. It's too early for me.
3: What? They want me? At this hour? What for?
2: They have a prisoner with them. They want you to sign his death sentence.
1: Tell them to come back later.
2: Master, this sentence has to be signed immediately. Something to do with a religious festivity starting today.
1: Oh, well. I need their support now that Tiberius is against me. Hand me my clothes. I'll deal harshly with the prisoner. He must be someone they hate and want punished quickly. All right, I'll accommodate them.
4: His Honor, Governor Pilate enters.
1: Your revolting hour to get up. These stupid Israelites better have a good reason for this, or I'll, So this is the prisoner. He doesn't look like a criminal to me. Looks more like a nobleman or a king. Calm, dignified bearing. Criminals show their guilt. This man shows no guilt, fear, or defiance. These crafty Israelite leaders are up to some of their shady tricks. What's the prisoner's name?
4: Jesus of Nazareth, Your Honor.
1: Heard of him. Wife's told me some of the wonderful things this man has done. Cured the sick, raised the dead. Raised the dead? That takes superhuman power. Well, these elders and Pharisees think they'll use me, but they'll not. Not this time. I'll demand that they file definite charges against him and prove them. Scribe, ask his accusers to come before me.
4: Your Honor forgets that they will not enter a Gentile's place for fear of defiling themselves.
1: Now, one of their silly religious laws. All right, I'll go to the balcony and talk to them from there. You, down there! Which of you bring charges against this prisoner?
5: We, the judges of the Sanhedrin, do, Your Honor.
1: Who is he? And why have you brought him to me?
5: He is a deceiver called Jesus of Nazareth.
1: What accusation do ye bring against him?
5: Your Honor, if he were not a criminal, we would not have brought him before your court of justice. Just sign the death warrant, Your Honor, and we'll leave so you can finish your sleep.
1: Seems as I remember hearing that this man raised to life someone who had been dead for several days. Before signing anything, I want the charges against him fully stated and proved.
5: Is not our judgment sufficient, Your Honor?
1: If it is, why bring him to me? Take him and judge him according to your own laws.
5: We already have, Your Honor.
1: What was your sentence?
5: We found him worthy of death, Your Honor. But it is not lawful for us to put any man to death. Take our word for his guilt, Your Honor, and sign the death warrant. We will take all responsibility.
1: I will sign nothing until you bring charges against him.
5: Your Honor... May we have a few moments for consultation amongst ourselves?
1: No, request granted.
6: Let's make it appear Jesus is condemned on a political charge and not religious. But how?
7: I recall that a few weeks ago Jesus said something about rendering unto Caesar that which is Caesar's and unto God that which is God's. All we have to do is find someone who will testify that Jesus taught just the opposite of that.
6: But that would be perjury.
7: Perjury? As if you mind.
5: Your Honor, we are ready to continue the trial.
1: Call your witness.
5: Take the stand. You know the prisoner.
8: I do.
5: Tell His Honor the Governor what he said to you.
8: Well, sir, the prisoner told many lies about Israel and Rome. He absolutely refuses to pay a tax to Caesar on the grounds that he himself is Christ the King.
5: Your Honor, may I remind His Honor that the witness, in that one statement, testified to three charges. each of which is worthy of the death sentence. First, the prisoner lied about Rome. Second, he refuses to recognize Caesar as emperor. And last of all, he claims that he is king.
3: I don't believe that this man, so calm and meek, is guilty of such a charge. It is entirely out of character. I am convinced that this prisoner is guilty only of standing in the way of the ambitions of some of you Israelite dignitaries, including you, Caiaphas.
6: But, Your Honor, this man...
3: Quiet! I shall question the prisoner myself. Art thou the king of the Israelites?
9: Thou sayest it.
6: Your Honor, I call upon you to witness that the prisoner himself admits to the crime with which he is charged.
5: He is guilty!
3: Do you not hear all the charges and vileness they are saying against thee? You stand there and answer them nothing. Do you disregard all this because you do not care to save yourself? You take their insults and mockery without retaliation. They deserve the death sentence, not you. Come with me to the side chamber. I would find out the truth. Of a truth, art thou the king of the Israelites?
9: Askest thou this of me because you want the truth, or because others testified that I said it?
3: I am a Roman. Thine own nation and the chief priests have delivered you to me for a trial and justice. What hast thou done?
9: My kingdom is not of this world. If it were, then would my servants fight. But now is my kingdom not from hence.
3: Art thou a king, then?
9: Thou sayest, I am a king. To this end was I born, and for this cause came I into the world, that I should bear witness unto the truth. Everyone that desires to hear the truth heareth my voice.
3: What is truth? Oh, no, I cannot wait for an answer. The mob outside demands that I give them an immediate decision. Come.
6: I can't be
5: quiet!
6: Liar!
3: This prisoner ye have brought to me, I find in him no fault at all.
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11: With SRN News, I'm Rich Thomason in Washington. 49 days ahead of the midterm elections, and the Supreme Court has dealt the Trump administration a setback on mail ballots. The High Court has rejected the administration's bid to tighten the rules governing such ballots, a 7-2 ruling, Justices Alito and Thomas dissenting. President Trump dismisses as a sick conspiracy worries about AI going rogue, as well as fierce opposition to data centers.
12: Industry leaders say the development of artificial intelligence should slow down to give safety efforts time to catch up.
13: These people are noticing that the recent instance...
12: AI safety researcher Raymond Douglas.
13: ...are much worse than a lot of people were expecting, and that we need to do something pretty serious to handle them and make sure that something terrible doesn't happen.
12: He tells Sky News...
13: One way of making an AI not do something bad is to put guardrails around it, so that even if it tries, it can't break out of the box or something like that.
12: But in a social media post, President Trump says the only guardrail needed is, quote, a strong and smart, high IQ president, suggesting the U.S. has that in him. I'm Ben Thomas.
11: In Ukraine... Addressing the Ukrainian people, President Zelensky says his country is willing to de-escalate the Russia conflict. Quoting Zelensky, there is now a strong offer from the United States for a mutual moratorium on critical infrastructure strikes. He says it could lay the groundwork for additional measures to dial back the war. Houthi rebels claim Saudi airstrikes have left 3 people dead in Yemen's southwest. The purported strikes come after the Iran-backed Houthis seized 2 more strategic islands in the southern Red Sea, bolstering their ability to control a key maritime route. On Wall Street, the Dow futures down 157 points, NASDAQ futures off 51. This is SRN News. some Democrats are abandoning their transgender allies.
14: With the midterm elections looming and polls showing that Americans do not want to see males competing against females in sports, a growing number of Democratic candidates are flip-flopping. Perhaps the most prominent is James Tallarico, who is in a close race with Republican Ken Paxton for one of Texas' two U.S. Senate seats. He told Fox News that he now opposes men in women's sports, quote, if it endangers safety or fairness. Michael Harrington reporting.
11: A battle over religion has sprung up on Native American lands in Wyoming. The northern Arapaho and eastern Shoshone tribes that share the Wind River Reservation want a local pastor to close her church and leave. Sarah Lucas, who is not Native American but owns land under her church, says she isn't going anywhere. The conflict stems from a video that circulated in July in which Lucas called the Arapaho Sundance Festival a form of idol worship. SRN News. Canadian Prime Minister Mark Carney is heading to Europe, seeking deeper ties with the European Union amid Canada's trade war with the United States. Ottawa wants a broader strategic partnership. In sports, running back Kenneth Walker ran for 173 yards, scored two touchdowns in his Kansas City Chiefs debut last night.
15: The Chiefs got some revenge on the Denver Broncos for stealing their AFC West crown. The Chiefs routed the Broncos 31-10 at Kansas City Monday night. Running back Kenneth Walker III stole some of the spotlight from Chiefs teammate and quarterback Patrick Mahomes and his surgically repaired left knee. But Mahomes didn't appear affected by the knee. He threw for 184 yards and two scores.
11: Correspondent Andrew Stewart says Mahomes also ran for another score, helping his Chiefs snap a three-game skid against rival Denver. More details at srnnews.com.
16: 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Welcome, everyone. Cardiologist Dr. James Markham is with us via Skype to answer some questions that listeners have submitted to heartwiseministries.org. Dr. Markham, we hear a lot about our immune system and that many of us have already messed it up. So our first question addresses that issue. How can I improve my immune system and how do I know when it's out of whack?
17: That is a great question, and we want to address this in a practical nature. Yes. And not giving, you know, too much information, because too much information can sometimes, you know, bog us down a little bit. Yes. So let me do the basics. So the immune system, if we understand the basics, it is what helps us deal with foreign agents, toxins, bacteria, viruses, different things, inputs we put in our body can turn on or off our immune system. Mm-hmm. It includes cells like white blood cells. You've heard terms like cytokines, all different types of T cells, and it's a very complex system. And we heard a lot about it during the pandemic, the immune system, different things. But any different toxin or foreign body, even a sensual thing, can turn on the immune system, Charles. Mm-hmm. For instance, if your brain is stressed out, you have an immune response. Mm-hmm. Okay, mm-hmm. The immune system does something. If you smell something bad, the immune system gets turned on. Mm-hmm. If you are exposed to a virus or a bacteria, the immune system gets turned on. If you have pain,

0: toxic people that get you angry. You don't want to be around those.
1: True.
0: You know,
1: true, yeah.
0: If you put a lot of things in your body, and there's been a lot of interest now about all of these substances in our body, the red dye, the different chemical preservatives, genetically modified things, all of those are substances we weren't made for. In fact, they say there's 10,000 different chemicals and substances in our food supply here that they don't even allow in other countries.
1: Wow.
0: So we're going to hear a lot about this in the upcoming years about, well, do we need to have these things?
1: Yeah.
0: And a lot of these things are made just to make food production easier. But however, there are a lot of addictive substances in food that sort of get us hooked on them that can also stimulate our immune system. And we can call that the inflammatory response. Mm-hmm. So when the immune system is turned on, maybe by not a bacteria or a virus or something that it's fighting, that's something that sort of we do, it can sort of turn on what we call low-grade inflammation that causes all sorts of problems in the body, including our very DNA, what makes us work. It can damage our DNA, cause mutations, and cause things like methylations, telomere shortenings, and that can cause the aging process to increase, especially if the immune system is turned on a lot for a period of time. So there's four things that are in our environment that I want to introduce people to today that can stimulate the immune system that we want to get rid of.
1: Okay. Yes.
0: So I want to talk about that first, the things we can get rid of that are there that are sort of hidden. There's secret immune stimulators that we don't need. Then we're going to sort of introduce some basic things that our listeners can do today that doesn't cost a lot of money that can enhance their immune system.
1: Good, good.
0: But sometimes the avoidance is some of the greatest things.
1: Yeah.
0: So let's talk about those four things.
1: Okay.
0: Number one, processed sugar.
1: Oh, boy.
0: Okay. Processed sugar is getting a lot of attention now. Not only does it cause fat to accumulate in the body because of extra calories, but processed sugar is an addictive substance, and it also can turn on certain people's immune system based on their genetics. Mm. So I encourage people, if they want to improve their immune system, get it stronger so it can fight the real enemies,
1: yes.
0: Right?
1: Yes.
0: You know, the bacteria and the viruses and those type of things, and also the cancer cells that are in our body, that's one thing that we can improve on. Processed sugar. And we see processed sugar in everything.
1: Everything.
0: Look at what we're feeding our kids now.
1: Yes,
0: you know,
1: yes,
0: they get
1: yes.
0: all these sugar boxes and you see number one ingredient, sugar, processed
1: yeah,
0: sugar.
1: Yeah.
0: So we see that a lot now. So we want to stay away from processed sugar that turns on our immune system.
1: And when the immune system is turned on so many times, does it weaken the immune system?
0: Yes, exactly. And it tricks it and fools it. It's like you turn on the immune system and all these soldiers are fighting something really not a problem.
1: There you go. Yeah,
0: so you take energy away from other immune cells. We might need the Navy and the Army, but if they to some degree are fighting this type of thing, we don't have as many to fight the real infection.
1: Gotcha. Okay.
0: So that's one that's out there in our world that a lot of people don't realize that processed sugar is hurting your immune system.
1: Wow.
0: So we want to try to get rid of that as much as we can. Not only is it addictive, so that's why they put it in everything, but we notice that our world has a large weight problem, and that leads to chronic disease as well, hypertension, diabetes, and a lot of this is interrelated to our immune system, which is facilitating some of these things to happen.
1: Okay.
0: So number one, processed sugar. Number two, people don't think about this either, but it's too much sodium.
1: Hmm.
0: The average person needs about 500 milligrams of sodium a day. And yet the average American takes in seven times that much.
1: Wow.
0: 3,500 milligrams a day. Most of the sodium, again, is hidden in processed foods.
1: Mm-hmm.
0: So again, you get a lot of sodium in the body. It increases the blood pressure. It damages the part of the body called the endothelium. When the endothelium is damaged,

0: when things like this happen, guess what? The body says, I've been damaged. Yeah. The body sometimes is not smart enough to know what it's being damaged from. It says, I want to do something about it. So guess what? The soldiers are called, hey, we got an enemy here. there's problems here. Yeah. And it makes the cells, the inflammatory cells that start working against the damage that the sodium has occurred. Sodium is also addictive. That's another thing. We put salt, you know, in everything, and the blood pressure and inflammation goes up. So that's number two. Number three is fats, especially heated fats. Okay. So when fats are heated, they have a product called glycated end products. Heating fat is bad. And everyone's heard about the polysaturated fats and the monosaturated fats and all of that kind of stuff. But just think about a lot of people eat nowadays. French fries.
1: French fries, yeah.
0: Fried chicken.
1: Barbecues.
0: Barbecue. The fry daddies, yeah, you know. Yeah. Even vegetables. I've seen vegetables fried to death, you know. But anyway, that fried coating, the glycated end products, we put that into the body. And guess what it does? It says, hey, we weren't designed for this, just like we weren't designed for processed sugar. We weren't designed for all this sodium. We weren't designed for all of this fatty stuff that's heated. Just to give you a feel for it, they've estimated the body only needs about 10% of the calories in healthy fats. 10. But Americans take in 30 to 40% of fat. So not only does fat trigger inflammation, but fat also causes excess calories and excess weight. If you take in more fat than you need, it has to go somewhere. So fat stored in the body is a source of chronic inflammation, chronic damage to your immune system.
1: Now, you use the term there. I want you to clarify. You said healthy fats. There is a healthy fat we have out there?
0: Yeah, we have healthy fats out there. Okay. You know, in a lot of the foods we have, avocados would be considered as healthy fats. Mm-hmm. Coconuts have healthy fats. Mm-hmm. So there's a lot of stuff that grow that has fat in our environment.
1: Got it.
0: In fact, elephants, they eat fats and they do pretty good.
1: Yes,
0: and they never have some of these chronic inflammatory problems. But they don't eat heated fats or these processed fats that we see in our environment that we're taking way too many in. It damages our immune system. When our immune system's damaged, in fact, the fats can actually change the way our tumor suppressor genes work. We know that obese and fat people have a higher rate of developing cancer. And the immune system is part of the process we have. We all have cancer cells, right?
1: Yes.
0: Those are foreign invaders, just like a virus or a bacteria. Well, our immune system is key to knocking down our cancer cells before they start dividing and becoming a big problem. Are you following me here?
1: I am, absolutely.
0: Those are three things that we can do. Now, the fourth thing, there's literature that's just now starting on this, Charles. We talked about the foods, but remember, any input. We now finding out that too much sensory input, for instance, cell phones, computers, TVs, repeated toxins to the brain. The brain too busy can cause the brain to have to work too hard. And when he hears all these toxins to the brain, it also becomes inflamed.
1: Wow.
0: So just too much bad sensory information can also cause that.
1: Because the immune system then says, hey, the brain's in trouble. We need to go up there and help.
0: Yes, it's being bombarded.
1: Yes.
0: That brain needs rest too.
1: Yes.
0: So just doing those four things, less sensory information from bad inputs, getting less processed fats, less sodium, less heated fats, just that alone will enhance immune system greatly via multiple mechanisms. That's the avoidance things. And those are the four things. Other things can do it too. Some people genetically are wired certain substances. You know, we've heard of these things like the chemical sensitivity syndrome.
1: Yes.
0: You know, some people just that turns on the immune system because that's the way we are wired. Some people are allergic to medications. That turns on the immune system. So anything that turns on the immune system inappropriately, we can try to avoid that. So what we do have works better. So those are some things we need to avoid. But what are some things that we can do to enhance?
1: Let's find out on the other side of our break here, Dr. Markham, because we want to find out. You've given us a picture here of people in trouble, a world in trouble, bodies in trouble. And I'm curious to know how you connect what God had in mind for us when we find these helpful things in life, in our environment, in our homes, in our world, that we can use to help our immune system not have to fight useless battles against processed sugar and sodium and fat, heated fat and sensory input. What did God have in mind? Let's find out on our return. So everybody stay right where you are.
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1: Welcome back to the program. I'm your host, Charles Mills. Dr. James Markham is here with us via Skype. He's a cardiologist, and he cares about people's mind, body, and soul. And today we're talking about all three because we are being bombarded in our environment with processed food, sodium, heated fat, and sensory inputs galore, which are sparking our immune systems into action, which wears them out. So along comes a cancer cell. I'm sorry, I can't deal with you fully because I'm dealing with processed foods over here. So Dr. Markham, what can we do? What did God have in mind for us when he created us to keep us from being where we are now?
0: Yeah, Charles, and that's really what we focused on.
1: Yes.
0: Okay.
1: Yes.
0: And one text that comes to my mind that sort of helps put this in a little bit perspective is Luke was a physician.
1: Mm-hmm, yes.
0: And Luke 2:52 says, "And Jesus increased in wisdom, stature, and in favor with God and man." Mm-hmm. I think that text has some valuable processes because just like Christ increased in wisdom, we want to increase in wisdom. And
1: yes.
0: I'm hoping that we're doing some of this as well.
1: Yes.
0: That's sort of the basis, wisdom and in favor with God and man. You know, the health, we talk a lot about the things that we can do to help. And we talked about some of these. But we also need to go back to the way we were designed. Mm-hmm. God designed us a certain way. When we go against these design laws that we were created, it puts stress on the body, damages our immune system. So it only makes sense to go back to the Word of God to see what he might suggest to enhance our immune system. And the science proves that the Word of God is true.
1: Yes.
0: We hear the text, "Create in me a new heart." If any of you lacks wisdom, we now know, we talked about the sensory inputs.
1: Yeah.
0: The brain controls behavior. So if we can get the brain working better, not only it helps the inflammatory responses from the sensory inputs in the brain, but it helps the brains make good decisions. Mm. So we don't do some of the things that we talked about.
1: Mm.
0: We don't get pulled in by all of these influences that really aren't helping us, but it's designed to hurt us.
1: Yes.
0: So I encourage people, as a part of an enhancing immune program, the most important part is every day spend time in getting the real power for change, the real healing power that comes from the Word. Pray, spend time in the Word, claim the promises. If any of you lacks wisdom, let him ask of God. Let him direct your paths. I can do all things through Christ, which strengthened me, including learning about the toxins and the things we need to enhance our immune system. Staying in the Word, which creates a new brain, a new heart, a new way of thinking, and it also helps us deal with all of these sensory inputs that are coming into our brain brains every day that are affecting our behavior. Plug into the power of the Holy Spirit to improve your immune system. That hopefully will lead you to these other things, cutting back the toxins. We're going to find out that the original nutritional plan is the best plan.
1: Yes.
0: And that's eating fresh fruits, vegetables, nuts, and grains, staying away from as much processing chemicals as you can, eating stuff that's not GMO-driven if possible.
1: Yes.
0: Go to fresh markets and eat that. Drink more water. Now, we know that people can't be perfect, so that's one input. Mm-hmm. Try to limit times we're spending on the cell phones or screen time, all of those things that might be hurting us. One of the factors that helps the immune system that I noticed in the last month or two that people are not doing very much of is exercise and moving.
1: Hmm.
0: We were designed to move and not sit in cars, not sit in desks. We were designed to move. So people have to get up and walk. They have to get up and exercise. They can't sit for more than 1 hour. When we do that, what it does is it increases our oxygen delivery. It helps us detoxify our bodies and remove waste. It helps inflammation in the body. Of course, it does something with the fat, which is also generating a response for the immune system.
1: Yeah.
0: I've seen that as something that people do not do very well.
1: True.
0: We might eat well and worship well, but we don't add that factor in. But remember, that's another one of God's design laws. He made us to move. He made us to be active. He made us for a purpose. He made us to work and do something and not sit on the couch all day and stream videos, right?
1: True.
0: Those things are not good for the immune system.
1: You know, Dr. Markham, as a writer, I sit at my computer a lot, and I hear your voice come into my mind about every hour that says, Charles, get up and move. Get up and move.
0: Yes.
1: And I will get up, and I'll walk down the hallway. I'll go find my wife and give her a hug.
0: Good.
1: And I'll go pet the dog, and then I'll come back and sit down, and I can go for another hour. It's not a difficult thing to do.
0: No, but you got to think about it,
1: yes,
0: you know,
1: yes.
0: And you got to plug into it, because that's one of the things that we're designed to do. And when we don't do it, things get stiff.
1: True.
0: When things get stiff, the body doesn't like that.
1: Yeah.
0: So just moving and exercises enhances our immune system. Mm-hmm. So we've talked about things to avoid. We've talked about the worship part. We've talked about the moving part. You know, we were designed to be outside more.
1: Yes.
0: People that are outside more, that's a good way to enhance your immune system. Another thing that enhances the immune system is learning how to rest well.
1: Mm.
0: The body needs to rest to recover, and there's different ways to rest. And it might be not eating a big meal at night. I think that's a way to rest your GI system.
1: Mm-hmm.
0: It might be, instead of putting toxins in your brain like TV and cell phones and news over and over, and I think some of this to some degree is good, but when you bombard it with it can put stress. You don't rest well at night because you're always thinking about things. Have a good sleep hygiene. Spend times in the scripture. You know, do the things that help your body rest more. And also, God designed us to one day a week to have a time where we reflect on Him, we connect with that relationship, where we can have some mental and spiritual time. That's an important design law, rest. That will also enhance your immune system. In our fast-paced world, Charles, people are going 24-7.
1: Yes, they are. Yes, you know,
0: they're going all the time. Mm-hmm. But let's make some time to think about rest. Now, I could go on and on and on about so many things that stimulate the immune system that help. But these are some of the major factors. But today, we want our listeners to realize, yes, you can do some things today that doesn't cause side effects, that might keep you from getting joints that hurt, might keep you from getting viruses that everyone are getting, might keep you from getting a bacterial infection, might help lower the risk of you developing cancer, might keep your body healthier. These are things that you can do, but the first step is thinking about it, praying about it, and come to an awareness that what you do has physiologic consequences.
1: Oh, very, very good. So, listener, we have learned now that our immune system is our helper. It's there to help. But sometimes we wear it out by giving it too much to do, and it needs a little rest, just like we do. So why don't we do the things that Dr. Markham has just told us here and keep our immune system in check and let it work on those things that are just really, really hurtful and damaging to us, and that's like cancer and all these bacteria and other things. Am I on the right track, Dr. Markham?
0: You are, Charles, and you know, we want to make something that's doable, that's not too complicated. And the basic line is this, is try to get into the Bible and see what are the things that God designed us to do and to do, because God loves us so much. Yes. He wants us to be healthy. He's promised that when we stay in a relationship with Him, we will have healing. Until we get to permanent healing, we want to make each day a good day as we serve God and our fellow man. That's what we really want to do.
1: Amen to that. Amen to that. HeartWiseMinistries.org is the website. Dr. Markham has been with us today via Skype. Dr. Markham, thank you so much for your words of wisdom. We appreciate it.
0: My pleasure. And if anyone has a specific question, they can email me at HeartWiseJM@Yahoo.com.
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0: yes,
1: 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Very, very good.
0: Yeah.
1: Until next time, this is Charles Mills, along with Dr. James Markham, inviting you to remain heartwise. Goodbye, everyone. 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

0: 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For thousands of years, millions of people have found hope, truth, comfort, and new life in this book of books called the Bible. 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In today's presentation, Pastor Doug shares how to listen and surrender to God's voice in a message titled, Hearing God.
1: Hello, class. Thanks for coming back. We're going to talk again about our study dealing with the science of salvation. We're calling this Formula for Faith. And we're talking about just the most important aspects and steps in being a Christian. And we've been using the conversion experience of Isaiah as an outline or something of a template to better discover what are those steps of salvation. We found out, what's the first step? We see God, and then by contrast, step two is we see ourselves. And then after that, there's repentance, there's confession, there's faith and believing, and then we're going on to the last couple of steps, which are, today we're going to talk about hearing God, and then our final step will be going for God. Now, I've got to be very clear here. Does God hear every prayer that's ever prayed? Let me restate that. Does God know everything? So is there anything that he misses? You know, sometimes I go out to eat with people now, and as you get a little older, part of your hearing starts to go, and it begins with hearing people's voices when there's background noise. And I have to keep saying, what was that? Because with this background noise, it's hard to hear God's voice. And God hears every prayer. But there's a certain way that God does not hear and we don't hear him if there's a lot of background noise. He'll always hear every prayer for repentance. God hears that prayer. But one of the questions is, are we hearing God speak to us? Do we hear the voice of the Lord? Now, God speaks to us several ways. What is the most important way that God speaks to us? Through his word. It's the most dependable. It's everything else that you think might be the voice of God must be measured by what we know to be the voice of God. The ultimate voice of God is when he gave the Ten Commandments and he spoke it with his own voice in the hearing of a nation. But God speaks to us through his word. God may speak to us through the impressions of the Spirit, but that must always line up with the word. And sometimes there's things that we think are the impressions of the Spirit. We can confuse our own feelings and all kinds of things for the impressions of the Spirit. God speaks to us through Christian counsel. The Bible says in the multitude of counsel there is safety. God speaks to us sometimes through nature and the things that he's made. It says the heavens declare the glory of God. So you can see something about God through the things that he's made. You know, Jesus said, if you've seen me, you've seen the Father. And sometimes you can see God by what he made, even though things have been tainted by sin. And we can see God through providence. Have you ever seen something that happens and you say, wow, that was a God thing? You ever seen a prayer answered or a miracle that happens? You just say, wow, that had to be the Lord. And so, you know, there's a lot of examples we could all think of stories where we could say, God spoke to me through circumstances. But in reality, most of the time, most of the world is not listening to God and they don't hear the voice of God. To hear the voice of God, we really need to be emptied and surrendered. One of the principal things the devil is doing to keep people in bondage is he's just distracting them. And it's not always sin. You can be distracted with too many good things. There can be a lot of background noise. There was a very successful phone commercial a few years ago. Some of the most successful advertising campaigns. One was Got Milk. Yeah, how many here have not heard of the Got Milk campaign? And then there's a lot of spin-offs of that. They say, you know, do you got love? Do you got this? You got that? So a four-wheel drive truck, it said Got Mud. And so it just says everything. Well, one of the other ones that was a very successful campaign. Oh, I just thought of another one. Any of you old enough to remember Where's the Beef? Campaign? Little old lady. One of the other ones was the Verizon phone commercial, "Can you hear me now? Can you hear me now?" So it's real important to know that we're listening to the voice of the Lord, and sometimes you've just got to be still and know that I am God. It says here in Revelation chapter 3, verse 22, one of the last book of the Bible, one of the important messages, "He that has an ear, let him hear what the Spirit says to the church." Now, when we talk about the church, are we talking about a building or are we talking about people? It's people, right? Jesus is appealing. He's saying, "He that has an ear." What does he mean by that? Some people aren't really listening for the voice of God. You can actually learn, if you've got half of an ear for music, you can improve your tone. You can get where you can tune a guitar and you can tune a piano, but it takes a little training to tune your ear. You can tune your spiritual ears. Have you ever wondered, when you read the Bible, Abraham hears this voice and it says, "Abraham, take your son, your only son who you love, bring him to the mountains of Moriah and offer him there as a burnt offering unto me." And the Bible says, "Thou shalt not kill," and that should probably include your children. So how did Abraham know that was the voice of God? Have you ever wondered that? He had tuned his ear to listening to the voice of his heavenly Father for years, and he was able to quickly discern, is this some strange background noise that the devil's giving me, or is this the voice of God? As a little child was brought to the doctor, and they said, "We think our child has lost his hearing." Just, a little two-year-old. And the doctor on examination found out that evidently once at dinner the child had taken black-eyed peas and stuffed them in his ears. Nothing was wrong with his hearing. He just stuck some peas in his ears. And some of us have done that. We sort of plug our ears because we don't want to hear what God's going to say because we're afraid of conviction. Now, you and I might not walk around with your fingers in your ears, but sometimes we don't study the Word as we should because we find it convicting. We don't pray as we should or confess our sins as we should because we find it convicting. And God will not force us. Sometimes He might make a horsefly land on your nose to try and get your attention, or He might send a storm like He did with Jonah. But most of the time, God will speak to you in a still small voice, and you need to be willing to listen, willing to hear. It says here, "Why do you not understand my speech? Because you're not able to listen to my word." Sometimes it means we need to have a heart that's open and really want to hear what God says. If you search for Him, the Bible says you'll find Him, but you've got to search with all your heart. You need to be willing to hear. Now, what does it mean to be willing to hear? It doesn't mean just be in the room when He's talking. It means when God says, "Hear my voice," hearing, is it just auditory with God, or is it being willing to do what you're hearing? If a parent says to their child, "Get out of the street, car's coming," child says, "I hear you," but they stay there, are they really hearing Him? Now, while we're talking about the subject of listening for the voice of God, why don't we pause and take a little detour? Have you ever wondered about what the will of God is for your life? Let's assume that you've gone through the steps of Isaiah. You've gone through the steps of salvation. You understand the basics and the formula for faith. You've heard, you see God, you've seen yourself, you've repented, you confess, you've received the cleansing, you're hearing God, you're willing to go for God, and then you say, "Go where? Lord, what is your plan for my life? I want to know what your will is for me." Well, there's a number of ways that you can understand the will of God. Let's look at some of the most important aspects to understand what is it that God wants me to do. First of all, do you flip a coin? The Bible talks about sometimes there's a case where you cast a fleece before the Lord, like Gideon. There might be times you pray for providence. I don't recommend you cast lots and flip a coin. I've heard stories where people were just praying and praying about decisions. They opened their Bible and the first verse their eyes fell upon, it guided them in what they're supposed to do. God can use these methods. I don't recommend it. I think that's sort of like a last resort. Yes, I know that the apostles sometimes cast lots. They did it under the inspiration of the Spirit. You might say, Lord, what do you want me to do? And you could flip open your Bible and it'll tell you, like Judas, to go hang yourself. And that's obviously not God's plan. So, yeah, be very careful. That reminds me of a lady that used to sell thread in Scotland. Whenever she came to a fork in the road, they had no signs back then. She would take a stick and she'd throw it in the air and it would land. And whatever direction the stick pointed, she would go. And one man observed from her yard one day, she was at a fork in the road, and she kept throwing the stick in the air, and it would land. She'd pick it up, and she'd throw it again, and it would land. He'd say, ma'am, what are you doing? She says, well, I throw this stick in the air, and whichever way it lands, it tells me which way to go. And I had to keep throwing it several times before it pointed down the road that I wanted to go down, because that other road looks pretty rough. So that's kind of like people say, you know, we'll flip a coin, but what if it doesn't say what you want? We'll flip it again. You know, be careful what you ask for when you throw out those fleece like God. So that's not the best way to find God's will. Sometimes God might speak through dreams and visions. That does happen. But it's easy to confuse what visions and dreams are from God, what visions and dreams are from eating too much too late. You know what I'm saying? You could have all kinds of things that can cause dreams and visions. And so that's not the safest method either. I'm going to begin with what I think is the most trustworthy way to be able to know and to hear the will of God for your life. You know what it is? Be fully surrendered and willing to do whatever He says. If you are completely surrendered and say, Lord, I am willing to do your will, and God knows your heart, and you say, speak, Lord, your servant is listening. Whatever you want me to do, I will do it. And you really mean that. And if in your heart you're saying, I'm willing to go wherever you want me to go and do whatever you want me to do, if that's really your attitude, then God becomes responsible to reveal His will to you. So number one is having a willing heart to do God's will. Number two, we've talked about already, is consult the Word of God. Now, depending on what your situation is, there's different places in the Word you might go. For instance, basic will of God is the Ten Commandments. The Bible tells us in Psalm 40, yea, I love to do your will. Your law is in my heart. So the law of God is the best expression or simplest expression of the will of God. It's His will that you do not lie, that you do not kill. Basically, you love your neighbor. You love the Lord with all your heart. And so the Word of God is going to give you the best guidance. Psalm 119, verse 105, your word is a lamp to my feet and a light to my path. And Proverbs 14, 12, there's a way that seems right to a man, but the end thereof is the way of death. So going by your feelings is not always the safest thing. Or going by popular opinion, not the safest thing. God reveals His will to those that are faithful. So we want to walk in the light while He's in the light. John 12, verse 35. Jesus said, a little while longer, the light is with you. Walk while you have the light, or the light will be taken away. In other words, be faithful in following what you do know. Some people will be saying, Lord, how come you're not speaking to me anymore? How come I don't hear your voice anymore? You know, the volume can go down if we're not listening to what He is saying. The Bible says the Lord calls to us, and He calls, and we hear Him, and there's usually great conviction, but if we're not responding to that call, the next time He calls, we got like a callus on our ear, and it gets fainter, and it gets fainter over time. If you want the volume to go up, if you're willing to listen to what God does say, He'll give you more. Another one is obtain Christian counsel. Proverbs 11:14, where there is no counsel, the people fail. But in the multitude of counselors, there is safety. And then I can also read 1 Corinthians 15:33. Do not be deceived. Evil companions corrupt good habits. Godly friends can help you take an inventory of your life. You have godly friends that know you. They'll also better understand what your spiritual gifts are and what they aren't. And if you tell your friends, you know, I'm thinking of quitting my job and going on the road and beginning a music ministry. And your friends might say, brother, sister, you can't sing to save your life. Well, I sing all the time. I thought I had a great voice. And you might, that's a, again, a rough illustration, but sometimes your friends will be honest with you. And they'll say, don't quit your day job. So consult your Christian friends and be willing to listen and ask them to be honest with you and say, you know, I'm praying about God's will for my life. I've got these two opportunities. And sometimes you need to just get, like I said, godly counsel is very important in understanding the will of God. Some other things, observe providence. You look for things where God might be guiding you through circumstances. In the Bible, for instance, Ruth and Naomi come back destitute from the land of Moab. They have nothing. And they're just probably living in a hovel. They've lost their land. They've lost everything. It's harvest time. And so they're praying about, Lord, now what do we do? We're back in the promised land, but we don't know where to go. We don't know how to begin. How do we rebuild our lives? Two widows, no children, no spouse. And isn't it interesting that Ruth goes out to glean in the fields and she comes home, says, I gleaned in the field of a guy named Boaz today. And Naomi says, you're kidding. Of all the places you could have been, he's the one who has the ability to redeem us. And of course, ends up they fall in love and get married, and Jesus comes through the line of Ruth. Was it an accident that she wandered into the field of Boaz that day to glean? So they saw that as providential. And you'll see a lot of examples in the Bible where God providentially arranges things. One of the characteristics that God often wants from you when you're listening to his voice and wanting to know his will, patience. Patience. Wait on the Lord. He may not always tell you right away. Have you ever noticed in the Bible sometimes the Lord waits till the last minute before he tells you exactly what he wants you to do? And I've had that happen to me when I'm preaching a sermon. I'm praying about what to say. And I don't recommend this, but I'm sometimes praying about what to say within minutes of walking to the pulpit. And I have no idea of what to say. And it doesn't mean I've not been studying. I study all the time. But you look at a group, you don't know what they need. God puts something on your heart. And you just, or the last minute, God puts something else on your heart. You have to have your notes and you have to throw your notes out because God is impressing you with something else. But sometimes it happens at the last minute. So pray. Wait, and be open to God's providence. He can arrange circumstances. He might bring you right up to the Red Sea before he shows you exactly what he wants you to do. Sometimes he'll only show you one chapter at a time because you can't handle the whole thing. And you say, Lord, what am I supposed to do 5 years from now? I want to have a life plan. And God is saying, well, it's good to have a plan, but be open to changes. Be willing to lay your plans at his feet. Look for providence. I already mentioned this. Pray about God's will. Seems obvious, but 1 John 5:14. Now this is the confidence that we have in him, that if we ask anything according to his will, he hears us. And if we know that he hears us, whatever we ask, we know that we have the petitions we ask for. I can read also John 15:15. I no longer call you servants because a servant does not know his master's business. Instead, I've called you friends, for everything I've learned from my Father, I've made known to you. We want to know the Father's will. We'll find it in the Word, but we need to pray and ask. And does God tell his friends what his will is? I think it was interesting that God said to Abraham, shall I hide from my friend what I'm about to do to Sodom and Gomorrah? And he told him so he could pray about it. God said to Elijah, look at Ahab, how he humbles himself. You know, I told you to prophesy against him, but since he's humbling himself, I'm not going to bring this disaster in his life. He didn't need to share that with Elijah. But because they're friends, he talked to him. Guided by the Spirit. You might wonder, why did you save this towards the end of the list? It's not because the Holy Spirit isn't important. It's because it is the thing that is often the most misunderstood. I quoted this in Isaiah 30, verse 21. You will hear a word behind you saying, this is the way, walk in it, whenever you turn to the right hand or the left. You know, I remember reading once when some of the ancient Arabs were crossing these vast expanses out in the desert that they could get lost and the sandstorm would block the horizon and block the sun and they couldn't tell what was east or west. And they had to keep moving, and they would keep a homing pigeon with them. and with a long piece of thread. And they'd release this pigeon, and it'd circle a little bit, and just like a compass needle, it would then start tugging on the direction towards home. And sometimes you just feel this tugging in the right direction. And when you start going in the wrong direction, you don't feel peace. So you'll see these doors, and you say, I got to make a decision, Lord. I can't stand here and do nothing forever. It's like Elijah said, how long do you halt between two opinions? At some point, make up your mind. And you'll find if you start walking in the wrong direction, you lose peace. There's a fear. It doesn't feel right, for lack of another way of saying it. You know what I mean? The Bible has to be your guide, but sometimes you've got the Holy Spirit does speak to you. John said the Spirit teaches you. And then you go this direction, you say, I just feel peace of it. This is what God's telling me to do. Sometimes you'll see as you move in the right direction, the doors continue to open, and you're going in the wrong direction, doors seem to close. And so sometimes you've just got to start moving, and then you'll make a correction, say, oh no, that's not right. And you start going like this. You ever play Marco Polo? You know what I'm talking about? In the swimming pool or something like that? And you got to get blindfolded, and then you're called. You say, hey, Marco, what do they say?
2: Polo.
1: Polo, right. And so you're trying to find someone so you can tag them in the pool. What are you using? Echolocation. You're just using, and you just say it again, you know, and you're going like this. Sometimes being a Christian is kind of like that. You're saying, Lord, speak. Oh, it's getting louder. Oh, getting cold. And so I don't want to make it sound superstitious, like you're witching for water or something. But quite frankly, sometimes you just got to listen for the Spirit's voice to guide you, and you'll see that there's a peace. And that comes from being in the habit of listening to God all the time. After you've done everything, do a little accounting. Tally the evidence. Take all those things that I just mentioned, those criteria, and say, well, you know, the counselors are saying this, but the providence is saying this. And you add it all up and you look at it, and sometimes you can just do a little and say, you know, it seems like the majority of the evidence of the indicators to know God's will are pointing this direction. My one or two might be pointing the wrong, but I'm giving you like 12 or 14 different criteria. And I save this for last. What do you want to do? Now, you might say, well, I want to sin. No, I'm not talking about that. I'm assuming you're converted. What do you want to do when it comes to God will put a desire on your heart for mission work. And in a certain area, you might have the gift for teaching. You might have the gift for medical work. You might have the gift, I love working with my hands. I want to be an aviation mechanic in a foreign mission field. And so God will place something on your heart. And you know, when you're fully surrendered to the Lord, it says in Psalms 37, He will give you the desires of your heart. Believe it or not, He may actually put in your heart a desire to do His will, because you are surrendered to Him. And you'll say, oh Lord, I really want to do this. And God says, yeah, you got that from me. That's what I want you to do. And so sometimes He's just going to be placing it on your heart. Now I put that at the end because it's easy for us to confuse our desires for His will. But sometimes you'll discover the very thing that God wants you to do is the thing that He's placed on your heart to do. I heard this story years ago. This boy lived on a farm with his mom and his dad and his grandpa. And he knew his grandpa had this golden watch, a beautiful watch that he had gotten from retiring from the railroad or something. And it was on a chain. He'd pull it out. And he used to like looking at it. It flipped open, had a case, and it had a little choo-choo train in it that went around. And grandfather would show this little boy the watch all the time. And while the grandpa was out working in the field one day, the boy went and started playing with his watch. And he shouldn't have taken it. And he took it and he carried it out to the barn with it, and he wanted to act like he was a railroad worker and he was playing and put it in his pocket. The boy forgot about the watch for a while and he thought, hey, a lot of fresh hay there in a pile they tossed down from the loft. I'm gonna jump from the loft into the hay. And he played for a little while, went back to the house, and then he remembered the watch and he went to take it out and it was gone. He lost Grandpa's watch, and he was frantic because he thought, I'm going to be in big trouble if I lost Grandpa's gold watch. He went back out to the barn, and he looked and looked, and he dug around in the hay, and he couldn't find it, and he was just having a panic. Finally thought, you know, he was a Christian. I need to pray. And he got on his knees, and he started to pray. He took a deep breath, and while he was praying, it became very quiet, and he heard tick, tick, tick, And he was able to track that little tick down until he sifted through the hay and he found the watch. Couldn't find it till he finally was able to be still. And the Bible says, be still and know that I'm God. You'll hear a still, small voice behind you. And so the Lord is asking, am I on mute? Can you hear me now? Who has an ear to hear what the Spirit is saying to the church? I want to pray that I'm willing to listen to what God is saying in my life by obedience and praying for His will for the future. How about you?
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3: I was having some problems in my life I really didn't know how to deal with. I just said to myself, I said, God, if you're real, show yourself to me. And then I think one day at my mother's house, they were watching the final events of Bible prophecy. 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No matter how bad of a sinner you think you are, the Lord Jesus loves you no matter what you've done.
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8: Hello, my dear son. Good morning. Today I decided to write these lines to tell you that you are very special to me. I created you, redeemed you, and soon I will come to take you to live together for all eternity. Life is made up of choices, and I chose to save you. Now it's up to you to choose whether you want to be saved. I will write to you about a subject related to your choice. Generally, humans choose what suits them. However, be careful. The heart is deceitful above all things and beyond cure. Who can understand it? Jeremiah 17, 9. When making choices, there is no doubt that where your interest is, there your heart will be also. This is biblical. Luke 12, 34. I ask you, my beloved, where is your heart today? You know that it belongs to me. The enemy came to this world to steal, kill, and destroy. His goal is to steal you from me and end your life. Everything I created and saw that was very good, he tries to reverse or counterfeit what was created. The earth is the Lord's, and everything in it, the world and all who live in it. Psalm 24:1. The silver is mine and the gold is mine, declares the Lord Almighty. Haggai 2:8. Beloved, the world belongs to me, and everything in it, including you, belongs to me. I am the one who takes care of you. So do not fear, for I am with you. Do not be dismayed, for I am your God. I will strengthen you and help you. I will uphold you with my righteous right hand. Isaiah 41:10. I am the one who gives you everything you have. Do not say to yourself, my power and the strength of my hands have produced this wealth for me. But remember the Lord your God, for it is he who gives you the ability to produce wealth. Deuteronomy 8:17. Of all that you have received from my hands to be a steward, I only ask that you give me 10% of your income, for with this, I will build my house to receive your worship. You cannot touch these 10%, for all the tithe of the land, whether of the seed of the land or of the fruit of the tree, is the Lord's. It is holy to the Lord. Leviticus 27:30. The patriarch Jacob was an example of faithfulness to me. He made the following promise: if God will be with me and will watch over me on this journey I am taking and will give me food to eat and clothes to wear so that I return safely to my father's household, then the Lord will be my God, and this stone that I have set up as a pillar will be God's house, and of all that you give me, I will give you a tenth. Genesis 28:20, 22. I am always faithful to humanity. I was faithful to Jacob and loved his faithfulness. I blessed him abundantly. I have blessed everyone who is willing to be faithful to me. You might even ask me, if you own everything, why do you need the tithe? Well, I'll tell you. Don't you know that those who serve in the temple get their food from the temple, and that those who serve at the altar share in what is offered on the altar? In the same way, the Lord has commanded that those who preach the gospel should receive their living from the gospel. 1 Corinthians 9:13, 14. Trust me, my son. You know that the tithe is not a human invention. It is true that sometimes someone may be tempted to misuse the tithe, but don't worry about that. I will settle accounts with that person. Be faithful to me, and I will be faithful to you. Bring the whole tithe into the storehouse, that there may be food in my house. Test me in this, says the Lord Almighty, and see if I will not throw open the floodgates of heaven and pour out so much blessing that there will not be room enough to store it. Malachi 3:10. This is the order, my son. Now the choice is yours. I hope you have understood this matter of tithes and offerings for my house, and that from today you can do the following. 1. Manage wisely what I entrust to your hands. Luke 12:16, 21. 2. Be a partner with the Lord, your God. Proverbs 11:24, 25. 3. Give with joy. 2 Corinthians 9, 6, 7. Remember this. Whoever sows sparingly will also reap sparingly, and whoever sows generously will also reap generously. Each of you should give what you have decided in your heart to give, not reluctantly or under compulsion, for God loves a cheerful giver. 2 Corinthians 9, 6, 7. What will you decide, my son? Tell me in your letter. I am eager to receive news of your choice today. Affectionately, your God.

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2: Welcome to American Indian Living. I'm Dr. David DeRose. Today we're continuing a series of broadcasts that we're basically conducting in a beautiful venue. It's called Oak Haven Health. We're out in a beautiful rural location in southwestern Michigan. And sitting across from me is someone you've heard about if you've listened to other programs from this venue. It is Dr. John Kelly. He's the current president of Oak Haven. It's great to have you with us, John.
3: Hey, Dr. DeRose. It's good to be with you again.
2: So Oak Haven Health is just the division that's responsible for the health programs. Is that correct?
3: Yes. Actually, Oak Haven Health is a part of Oak Haven, which includes Country Life Natural Foods, Health Foods, and a lifestyle program called Oak Haven Health.
2: Okay. And I understand you've got about 1,200 acres here. Is that
3: correct? That's right. Yeah, about 1,200 acres wooded, almost 90-some% of it wooded.
2: You know, it's a beautiful location. You've developed a beautiful trail system. You can just slip out and go right out into the woods. I've enjoyed being here. Thanks for allowing me to be a part of some of the things that have been happening lately.
3: Well, we're really glad to have your help here.
2: So tell folks a little bit about what the vision of Oak Haven Health is.
3: Well, the vision for Oak Haven Health is to provide a training for physicians and others in lifestyle medicine. Lifestyle medicine, as your listeners may know, is an area, a relatively new area in medicine that uses lifestyle change to treat and reverse disease. And the market for this, the interest in it, is just mushrooming. And so the Oak Haven Board about a year ago decided they needed to start a training program here on campus to supplement the natural food store and warehousing business. And so I was privileged to be asked to come and join it.

0: project. And so I won the Excellence in Medicine Award as a young physician at age 55.
1: Now, how did you qualify for a young physician at 55? Is it because your lifestyle was so good? Was that?
0: Yeah, I guess I fooled them that I looked young. No, I truly am a young physician because medicine is a second career, and so I was a brand new physician even though I was 55.
1: Wow, that is amazing. So you've got an amazing story, I think, and I know our listeners want to hear about lifestyle medicine. They want to hear about Oakhaven, but I think your story is compelling because many people throughout Indian country have an interest in alternative tracks into careers, and it's not just an Indian country interest. It's people really throughout the country. I noticed when I was teaching in the community college system in Maine some years ago, a lot of my students were older individuals who were going back into the academic setting. I was teaching health professional students, and many were saying, hey, this is a second career. I want to become a nurse. I want to become a respiratory therapist. Tell us a little bit about your journey.
0: Well, actually, I wanted to become a physician when I was 28. I had dropped out of college at 18, and I got into the computing field, they called it. Now they would call it IT. And I had grown up with it, and so I really had no need for go back to college for my career. But I got an interest in spiritual things, and especially in helping my fellow man instead of trying to just make my $1 million. And so I really seriously looked at going back to school. And the only thing I could really see myself spending that kind of time and money was to become a physician. But interestingly enough, I consulted with three colleagues, and all three of them said, "No, we don't think you should do that. That's going to take you 10 years if everything goes well. You know, that's if you don't flunk out." And so, you know, they said that medical schools are reluctant to take students over 30 into medical school. And so instead, I actually started working in lifestyle centers. You've heard probably of Weimar Institute out in California. I ended up spending some time there and at other centers. It was a no-go at 28.
1: Okay, so here's the first message. If you're tuning in today and someone has told you, for whatever reasons, you can't get into a healthcare career, maybe you're too old, maybe you're from the wrong background, maybe you don't have the right financial resources, I already see in your story, John, that you're someone who was told you couldn't become a health professional, but now I'm sitting across from a bona fide MD who's been awarded an award from the American Medical Association. You've contributed to major textbooks and articles. So how did that all change? I mean, you gave up the vision, but somehow you must have, grabbed it up again.
0: Well, you know, I think my great father brought that back to me in my 40s because I was enjoying, I was doing health education as a layperson. You know, I haven't, even though I dropped out of college, that was a dumb thing to do, but I wasn't exactly stupid. So I was able to learn quite a few things and shared those with lay people and loved it. You know, one of the things that makes a person effective as a teacher really is enthusiasm. If you love what you're doing and you love teaching and explaining, it makes a good teacher. So, I think they told me I was a pretty good teacher, but what happened really was my work by then had, I was working at Blue Cross Blue Shield, insurance, basically health insurance firm. The brand doesn't matter. And I was working in IT, and I saw how really, as I got to understand how the system worked, I thought this is so counterproductive. The motive, the incentive of the way health insurance is paid and what's rejected and what they will pay for, what they won't pay for, was just, it didn't make sense. I mean, why would it make sense to pay for emergency care that could have been prevented if you'd spent a third that much or half that much on prevention? So I finally just decided, I'm going to become a physician and try to change this.
1: That's amazing. And so actually, you go back to school at that point?
0: Yeah. Well, yes, so I did, but I did the same thing. So I was really coming under this conviction in my 40s, and I thought, you know, I need to ask friends again. I mean, you know, after all, I trusted my judgment of my friends. So I sent a letter.

0: and contacted three people that, of course, by then I knew some professionals, and I asked a couple of those people were doctors. Anyway, and again, every one of them agreed, but this time they all said, yes, we think you should do it. So, so at 45 years of age, I enrolled as a freshman to finish my college in community college. You said you taught in community college.
1: Right,
0: That's right. I went to a community college. And that was the beginning. So I ended up finishing up my undergraduate in 3 years. Mm-hmm. I did summer school, and I applied, and I was accepted to two medical schools, actually. Mm-hmm. But I chose to go to Loma Linda in California because the school had a reputation for a more holistic approach to health, which is something I was very interested in.
1: So you get your end up getting your medical doctor's degree, and typically when someone graduates with that MD, they go right into a residency and then very likely into a conventional practice. Is that pretty much what happened with you?
0: Well, no, not at all. Actually, I mean, I didn't really want to go into a conventional practice, to be honest. I mean, I even remember having a conversation with the academic dean on the campus. So I think I was second or third year student, and we just happened to run into each other walking across campus. It was an impromptu private conversation, and he asked me, he says, "So, what are you thinking to do when you finish your training?" And I says, "Well, honestly, I want to change medicine." And he looked at me and said, "You know, I didn't say it, but I was thinking, he's like, you're kind of old to, you know, be changing medicine."
1: Okay.
0: But I said, you know, I want to make it more accessible to people. I want to make it so that it's less invasive. I think that we need to be using lifestyle principles to prevent and treat disease. And so, you know, I mean, I had this, by God's grace, this vision, this concept coming in. And so what I did instead was I ended up doing a degree in epidemiology, because I figured if I'm going to try to teach physicians or change medicine, it's got to be evidence-based.
1: So you said you studied epidemiology. Make that simple for our listeners.
0: Okay. So epidemiology is the study of disease upon the population or upon the people. It's a use of biostatistics, using mathematics and statistics, to see the relationships between behavior and health or disease.
1: Mm-hmm.
0: And so, you know, that's how, like, epidemiology is used by the CDC when there's an outbreak of some kind of a food-borne poisoning or something. They actually use these concepts, these techniques, to find out where is the cause of this food poisoning, what food is causing it, and where did it come from. So, yeah, it's basically a way to bring science to the relationship between how we live and how we die.
1: So you did this training after you completed your medical doctor's degree.
0: That's correct.
1: So was that part of a second, of a residency, a first residency,
0: yes,
1: or a second residency?
0: Yes, actually, it was. It ended up being a part of my residency in preventive medicine.
1: Okay.
0: Yeah. So I chose to do preventive medicine because I thought it was the closest. What I really wanted to do was, of course, a residency in lifestyle medicine. But by that time, I knew that was what this field was being called. It was, you know, lifestyle medicine was just sort of coming into its own around 2003 when I finished my residency. That's why then within less than one year, by, you know, amazing grace, I was able to establish the American College of Lifestyle Medicine within the first year after finishing my residency training.
1: Wow. So you basically work with all kinds of people throughout the country, throughout the world, in this new discipline of lifestyle medicine.
0: That's true. I have, to my amazement, you know, I'm just a country boy, but I have been invited and literally paid an honorarium to go to different places, from Singapore to Romania to Korea to Lithuania, to teach and help establish lifestyle medicine training and lifestyle medicine programs.
1: So now you're actually based in southwestern Michigan, and you are developing a campus here where you can train physicians in these techniques.
0: That's right. You see, the thing that I've been doing so far, I've been using outpatient or residential lifestyle treatments centers or programs to teach lifestyle medicine. But what I want to do here, and I was excited to come to this campus, to Oak Haven, because we're going to establish a treatment program that's configured and designed to teach. And of course, you know, to teach a healer, you have to have patients, you have to have people that need healing. And so we're very interested, of course, in treating people, but the program design will be geared to efficient training.
1: So at this point, there's opportunities for people who want training as well as people who want to be treated using lifestyle medicine principles to come here to Oak Haven Health. Before we step away for just a couple minutes, give us some contact information where people can access your program.
0: Well, sure. The online website is www.oakhavenhealth.com, and where our physical address is in Pullman, Michigan, 49450.
1: Okay, so simply oakhavenhealth.com. And is there a phone number, too, where people
0: can
1: reach you?
0: Yes, that's area code 269-236-8326. 269-236-8326.
1: We'll give you that contact information one more time, at least when we come back. We're going to talk about why you and your friends, your loved ones, may want to think about lifestyle medicine, what kind of diseases it can treat, how it can help you more, right after this.
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1: Welcome back to American Indian Living. I'm Dr. David DeRose. Across from me, Dr. John Kelly, president of Oak Haven in Pullman, Michigan. Dr. Kelly, we've been speaking about lifestyle medicine and your own personal journey to change medicine. You are making a difference, I can tell you that, just from my own observations here and, of course, over the years. John, one important question, because a lot of people may be asking that, especially if they have professional backgrounds, and just by way of disclosure, I am a board-certified physician in preventive medicine, And even as recently as this year, I was at the American College of Preventive Medicine's annual meeting. It happened to be in Pittsburgh. And a lot of people who are listening, if they know about preventive medicine, they're saying, well, how is lifestyle medicine different than preventive medicine? Is that a reasonable question?
0: Oh, it's an excellent question. And in fact, as you know, I'm also trained and board certified in preventive medicine, as I mentioned earlier. But so here's the thing. We who especially who are trained in this know that the focus of preventive medicine is truly preventing disease. It's things like immunization, vaccination, etc., early detection. That's great. I mean, ideally, it would be wonderful if we could prevent all disease, okay? This isn't going to happen, but it's a good thing. However, the difference is that lifestyle medicine is using lifestyle change to treat and reverse disease. The American College of Lifestyle Medicine specifically differentiates itself from preventive medicine by focusing on treatment and reversal. But here's why it's so interesting and there's so much overlap is that it turns out that the lifestyle changes that can reverse disease are highly effective to prevent disease. So there is a lot of overlap in the kinds of lifestyle habits that are promoted by preventive medicine and public health that are also used in lifestyle medicine. The big difference being that in lifestyle medicine, it's being used to treat existing disease. And so, whereas when I practice preventive medicine, for example, I might be working on public health education, the five a day is preventive medicine. But when I'm working in lifestyle medicine, I actually have a patient that I'm treating that has a condition, and I have to manage their medications, I have to manage their disease while we use lifestyle to reverse or to treat their disease.
1: So let's make it practical. Let's speak about a condition we speak a lot about in Indian country, and that is diabetes. So there's a lot of work going on with prevention of diabetes. I mean, some exciting things happening in Indian country. But help us to understand, what is the difference between diabetes prevention and lifestyle medicine treatment of diabetes?
0: Yes, so with diabetes prevention, we would be talking about diets, exercise, lifestyle habits that we know reduce insulin resistance and the causes of type 2 diabetes. Of course, we're primarily here focusing on type 2 diabetes because that's the diabetes that you get from basically lifestyle, poor lifestyle habits over time, whereas the type 1 diabetes is the type that where your pancreas cannot produce insulin. So I want to focus on the type 2 in this discussion.
1: Please.
0: The thing that we do in lifestyle medicine treatment for diabetes is, first off, the intervention must be more intensive and more dramatic. In other words, you can prevent the onset of diabetes with relatively small changes from a typical lifestyle, perhaps. But when you already have type 2 diabetes and your sugar is out of control and you're needing medication, we have to make more dramatic changes. We have to make more intensive changes to your lifestyle.
1: So a lot of my friends in Indian country are working with the DPP, the Diabetes Prevention Program. So they might identify a tribal member or many tribal members who have what we might call pre-diabetes, and they enroll them in a program, and it's moderate exercise, some modest weight loss, and what the research shows is that can prevent the development of diabetes.
0: Yes, if I'm not mistaken, the statistic is that it delays it 5 to 6 years, is the results that they're getting so far from the DPP.
1: So basically what you're saying is, yes, moderate amounts of weight loss, moderate exercise can help prevent the condition, but once you've got diabetes, just doing that moderate exercise and moderate weight loss may not be enough.
0: Exactly. For example, when we and it's becoming now a public health message, is that if you have diabetes, active diabetes, 30 minutes of exercise a day should not be your target. It should be 1 hour.
1: Okay.
0: And I'm sure you've heard that number. So, yeah, that's a good illustration of how, and this is what's so interesting. One of the reasons that lifestyle medicine was catching on slowly for quite some time was that people were using the dosing for prevention and trying to use that dose to do reversal, and it won't work. It's like if you take a baby aspirin for headache, that's not going to be very effective. Mm. It's fine for maybe thinning the blood, but it's not going to fix a headache. So in lifestyle medicine treatment, the intervention has to be stronger, more highly dosed, and the power is unbelievable. The effect that you can observe, the most dramatic thing I've seen in my own personal practice has been when I did a 10-day immersion program in Lithuania.
1: Okay.
0: And we had the blood test on a Monday followed by a following Monday, so seven days.
1: Mm-hmm.
0: And one person's cholesterol dropped more than 100 points.
1: Wow.
0: I mean, even I'm surprised still. It's amazing. Now, just to explain that, this person had very high levels. Their cholesterol before the program was way high. I don't remember the exact number, but it was above 300.
1: Okay. So, you know, some people would say, if they're listening, you know, people that have a statistics background, they sometimes throw around a term that even professionals sometimes, I think, struggle. They say, well, that's just regression to the mean. What does someone mean by that, and is that a reasonable explanation?
0: Well, regression to the mean is a concept that when you have a large enough sample of data, mm-hmm. that there's a tendency for there to be an effect that is an artifact, shall we say, of statistics, not something real. And we have so many different interventional studies and different analyses that's not the explanation for what's going on with lifestyle changes that reverse disease. And really the most certain evidence that it's not regression to the mean is that we now know the mechanisms. We've actually, with the genetic studies that are being done, we now actually have traced and we can see what happens to the gene switches that are causing the prediabetes and the diabetes are actually being reversed on the DNA. And so we know this is not just an artifact. This is real biology.
1: So let's talk a little bit about this. I know some years ago, as I recall at least, we had you on this very same show, American Indian Living, and you were talking some about the science of epigenetics. This seems like what you're invoking right now.
0: It is true, and I have talked about this before, and I'll probably be talking about this until I die, because what epigenetics is about in simple terms is it's about the switches on the genes. You see, every cell in our body comes from that first cell when the sperm and the egg joined and formed as what we call a zygote, and that became two, and each one of those became two, and then there's trillions of cells in the human body, each with a copy of that same chromosomes, that same DNA. So if every cell in my body has the same DNA, then how is it that some of it makes an ear, you know, some of it makes a toenail?
1: Amazing, isn't it?
0: Yeah, and it's about the switches. So the epigenetics is the part of genetics that looks at the switching process. And it turns out that lifestyle changes, for example, exercise has been shown to change hundreds of gene switches. Diet, perhaps over 1,000. Sleep, maybe 700 or more. So the lifestyle practices, lifestyle habits, the habits of our daily living are driving the gene switches, and then the gene switches are what's driving us, driving our health or our disease or our reversal of disease.
1: So someone might have been told that they got dealt a bad genetic hand, or maybe, as was the case, I remember years ago, and I've told this illustration on air before, I was visiting an Indian Health Service facility, and one of the counselors there who was at a meeting, I was invited to speak there, was sharing a story of how a young man was very depressed. And finally, when it came to the point that he opened up, basically his depression was he felt destined to having his legs amputated and going on dialysis, because that's what he saw happening to his parents and his grandparents. But what I hear you saying is, even if there are things in my immediate family, in my tribe, in my community, even if I have the same genes, if I change my lifestyle, I could theoretically switch off some of those bad genes, turn on some good ones or gene products?
0: Absolutely.
1: Wow. Yeah.
0: In fact, you know, I did some research on diabetes in the Marshall Islands, where the Marshall Island people have high rates of diabetes, and we showed that we could reverse diabetes even in a population that has a higher risk than usual genetically. So lifestyle definitely overcomes genetic susceptibility.
1: Wow. We have got to talk more about the power of lifestyle medicine. And we're going to give you more information about how you can tap into it right at Oak Haven Health. Information more
8: American
1: about
8: Indian
1: their program
8: will continue in a moment.
1: Things that
8: if
1: you can
8: have questions
1: do that
8: or
1: can
8: comments
1: make a difference
8: about
1: in your own life, whether you ever show up in Southwestern Michigan or not. I'm Dr. David DeRose, Dr. John Kelly, and I will be back with more. You stay tuned. Don't go away.
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2: 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Here again is Dr. DeRose.
1: Welcome back to American Indian Living. I'm Dr. David DeRose. Dr. John Kelly and I are speaking about lifestyle medicine, as well as some of the opportunities here at Oak Haven Health. Before we speak about those more specifically, John, we've been talking a little bit, you just alluded to indigenous peoples in the Pacific Islands. A lot of similarities if you look at the research as far as Native Americans here in North America and even Central America and beyond. So indigenous peoples, many of them, very healthy historically, eating indigenous foods, things that had worked well for them for many centuries. You have colonization, changes in lifestyle. That happened in the Marshall Islands, didn't it?
0: Yes, it did. In fact, you know, the Chamorro is what the native peoples are called there. And they had a lifestyle that was originally very rural in the sense that they ate coconuts, they caught fish, some of the islands can grow, some of them don't have much soil, but many of them could grow a variety of things, native foods. But after World War II, there was a survey done. There was a survey done right after World War II by the U.S. government, and there were only two individuals in all of the Marshall Islands that were diabetic.
1: Really?
0: Yes, two chieftains, actually. And then within 40 years, let me just jump up to 2005 or 6 when we were there, the rate was about 50% of the population was pre-diabetic. And so it was not genetic change. There was no large influx of genetic changes. This was actually a very stable population genetically. But what had happened was they had adopted many of the dietary habits brought by the GIs and the Americans that came in and put a base on Ebi and a military base. Mm-hmm. And so the diabetes rate was so high that the 80% of the admissions to the hospital in the capital city, Majuro, were due to preventable complications of diabetes.
1: Wow.
0: So the Ministry of Health in the Marshall Islands said simply, we cannot afford it. We cannot sustain this. We cannot do this. And so I was privileged to be involved with Canvasback Missions, an NGO over there that was providing medical care and had seen the way that diabetes was consuming resources. And so we got a federal grant to do a study, and we used a lifestyle program, including a diet, largely plant-based diet and some fish, and with exercise, and it reversed diabetes in about a third of the test subjects. Mm-hmm. About a third it improved, and about one third they decided this was not something they were willing to do yet, and it did not make any significant difference. But what it did show was that in every one of those native peoples that made some of the changes, it either improved or reversed their disease.
1: Now, you have taken that experience and you've translated it into a simple, efficient program here at Oak Haven Health. You'll have people come for 10 days, is that correct?
0: That's right.
1: And try to teach them these principles in an intensive way.
0: We call it a 10-day immersion.
1: And is it effective in helping people make some of the changes that you were doing there in the Marshall Islands?
0: Absolutely. It's quite remarkable. In fact, even in the Marshall Islands, we did measures at 2 weeks, mm-hmm. and we saw a large portion of the change actually occurs in the first 2 weeks.
1: Wow.
0: And so here we have a 10-day immersion, and the blood tests are done 8 days apart. We have seen already, and we've just done a couple of these, we have seen similar results with somewhere around 20 to 30% reduction in the risk factors. The thing I want to speak to is diabetes, because that's sort of what our topic is, and also this is one of the biggest health issues in Native country, in America, Native populations. And the thing is that probably, I would say this to you, David, that nothing responds more beautifully and quickly and powerfully to a lifestyle change than type 2 diabetes. I mean, I would rather treat type 2 diabetes with lifestyle given a choice than any other condition, even though we have proof that it can reverse heart disease. We know that it can improve inflammatory conditions. But I love treating type 2 diabetes because the worse the disease is, it seems, the better the results are. Now, for the medical or experts that might be listening, I do need to point out there is a limit to that. If the type 2 diabetes has been poorly controlled long enough, then it does slow down recovery. Mm. But that's not the case for the vast majority of people I've treated. I've run into very few of these, and I know you've treated diabetes too, and you know this situation where the type 2 diabetes is now impaired. The pancreas does happen, but it's rare.
1: American Indian Living goes out on some 200 stations throughout the country and even beyond. A number of those stations are part of a network called Strong Tower Radio. I know that network has a very major presence in Michigan, which is where they're based, and there are folks listening on those stations throughout Michigan. You are right here in that state. Do you typically have openings in your programs, or are you booked up for months in advance?
0: Well, right now we have openings. We are booked up on the training side. We've had doctors that wanted to enroll, and we had to say we don't have any room right now. But as far as patients and health guests, we call them, we have room, and we welcome applicants to apply, and we'd love to have them come.
1: Now, even the professionals, I'm assuming you have a waiting list and you have, you know, programs running serially, so you're not discouraging professionals from calling.
0: No, I'm not. But of course, then one other factor is we're just a couple of months away from the annual board exam, and so the demand sort of rises just before that exam takes place. And I think that's why we maxed out, is so many want to take the training to get ready for the exam in October.
1: Okay, okay, but, fair enough. So how does someone get a hold of Oakhaven Health?
0: Well, the best way is probably by phone. If you want to talk to someone in person, that would be 269-236-8326, 269-236-8326. Another, of course, way is you can contact us on the internet at our website, www.oakhavenhealth.com. 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For training, you actually, it's lifestylemedicinetraining.org, lifestylemedicinetraining.org. And then we also, of course, can have an email address here at immersion.program@clnf.org.
1: Okay, so I think we'll try to keep it simple, John. Let's give out these two addresses. As long as they can get to oakhavenhealth.com,
0: right? That's
1: they
0: it.
1: They can
0: get
1: link with all
0: anything
1: this.
0: Anything we need.
1: And if you're needing a phone number, again, that's 269-236-8326. John, I want to transition a little bit. We've been speaking about diabetes, of course. That's important. And no one would ever want to minimize the importance of diabetes, but you mentioned other conditions as well, and one of the things that I often hear people asking questions about has to do with cancer, because, again, we're talking about this difference between prevention with lifestyle and treatment. The big debate that I've often heard is, does lifestyle really have any impact in cancer treatment, or do you just leave it to the oncologist, get your chemotherapy, your radiation, and hope for the best?
0: Well, I think this is a very reasonable and valid question, and I personally think that it's a little nuanced. It's not monolithic. I do not believe there's evidence, and I'm speaking as an epidemiologist and a lifestyle medicine doctor. I don't believe there's solid evidence that there's a diet or a food that you can eat that will absolutely prevent all cancer or reverse any cancer, but it is very, very important that we realize, and there's plenty of published studies showing that there are a variety of phytochemicals that we now actually know the mechanism by which they preferentially cause cancer cells to commit suicide, if you will. This apoptosis that is how, and there are mechanisms that these some specific phytochemicals are known to induce a cancer cell to, in essence, kill itself, or to allow the body to kill it. So we do know there's benefits to diet in fighting cancer.
1: So when we talk phytochemicals, these are chemicals that are found exclusively or primarily in plants?
0: Yeah, these are, well, yes, this is a scientific word. It means plant chemical, phytochemical. So these are chemicals in plants. Some of them are exclusive to plants. Some are found elsewhere. But by and large, they're predominantly in plants.
1: So your point would be, if I'm hearing you right, an individual who has a diagnosis of cancer, we're not telling them, don't listen to your cancer specialist. But what I hear you saying is there's evidence that lifestyle might be able to help in dealing with cancer, and it includes eating a variety of fruits and vegetables and other plant foods that have these phytochemicals.
0: Correct. And again, as I say, as an epidemiologist, I'm talking about published studies that lead to this, not some favorite idea. And the thing is, we know that not only do these chemicals from the plants, these things found in plant foods, do they help kill the cancer cells, but more than that, they're also what was called antioxidant. They're cleansing properties that help. If I'm taking chemotherapy, for example, or radiation, these things are causing there to be toxins in my body that I need to get rid of. And so a plant diet has been shown to help that as well.
1: So I appreciate what's happening here at Oakhaven Health. This is not just a program where someone sits down with you as the physician on the program and gets individual counsel, but you have a whole team of people. You have guest lecturers. You give me the privilege of giving some of the lectures here for the program, and people are learning things that are connecting all these dots. So it's not just giving them a program, but it's increasing their capacity to understand why we're recommending, for example, to eat more fruits and vegetables, why it's important to exercise. I heard you giving a talk addressing some of these aspects of cancer, and you were talking about some very interesting research that Dr. Dean Ornish had done with prostate cancer. Can you summarize that for us?
0: Yeah, that's he's done some remarkable work. This was the first study was that I'm talking about is called the Geminal study. Anyway, this was published in 2008, and what had happened was Dr. Ornish had noticed in some of the men that were in the studies he did on heart disease that not only did their heart disease improve, but so did things like diabetes and cancer and other diseases. And so then they began doing some specific studies looking at the effect of this diet on prostate cancer, the leading cancer in the world right now. And it was highly effective. I would love to tell you a little bit more about it.
1: We're going to hear more about it when we come back with our final segment of American Indian Living. Things you can do to make a difference when it comes to cancer, that and more from Oak Haven Health in southwestern Michigan. I'm Dr. David DeRose. Really want to encourage you to stay by. A lot more practical information, and we'll give you that contact information one more time if it slipped by a little too quickly. Stay tuned. More right after this.
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1: Welcome back for our final segment of today's edition of American Indian Living. Dr. David DeRose with Dr. John Kelly, president of Oak Haven Health. He's also the founding president of the American College of Lifestyle Medicine. We've been speaking about how lifestyle medicine can change your life. Changes in your lifestyle can help you reverse type 2 diabetes. It even can make a difference with cancer. Dr. Kelly had begun to talk with us about research of Dr. Dean Ornish. Some of you may know that name back in 1990. Hard to believe it was that long ago. Dr. Ornish published results on how you could reverse blockage in heart arteries. You could bypass a bypass if you just changed your lifestyle. John, you told us that when he was doing that work, he found that other things were changing beside the blockages in heart arteries. Bring us back up to speed.
0: Yeah. So, yes, one of the things, of course, about lifestyle change is it's not only good for the reason that you are taking the treatment, say in this case for heart disease blockages, but he discovered that it was also improving blood sugar and other things, blood pressure. So this study that we were talking about for prostate cancer was published in the Proceedings of the National Academy of Science in 2008. And what they did was they had 30 men with prostate cancer that agreed to do the study, and they took actual needle biopsies. So they took tissue from the prostate tissue and analyzed it at the beginning of this 90 days. And then the men for 90 days were taught to eat a more plant-based diet and to moderate exercise. Basically, it was the same program that he was using for reversing heart disease. Mm-hmm, very little difference. And at the end of the 90 days, they took another biopsy of the prostate cancer and did an analysis. And the result of that was they showed that the over 450 genes were turned down or off. Some of those genes, they didn't even know what they do yet, but many of them they recognized as genes that were associated with cancer. So they were being turned down or off. There was, interestingly, about 49, I believe it was, that were turned up or on. And you might initially think, oh, that's not good. Well, yes, because when they identified some of those, they were cancer-fighting genes. So isn't that interesting that the same dietary and lifestyle change will turn down the harmful genes, turn up the good genes? It's marvelous. But anyway, the part I really want to mention is that they tracked many, many different conditions. And in this 90 days, these men lost approximately 6 pounds average. Their blood pressure dropped 9 millimeters of mercury. In other words, it was almost a 10-point drop in their systolic blood pressure. Their cholesterol dropped 45 milligrams per deciliter. That's as much as putting a person on a medication. And their blood sugars, those that had high blood sugars, their blood sugars dropped also. So yes, lifestyle was shown in that study unequivocally to help put prostate cancer in remission, but at the same time helped all these other things, including diabetes.
1: So now, you are not a site that is running the Dean Ornish program.
0: No.
1: But you are running a program that I guess a lot of people looking on would say is somewhat similar.
0: Yes, really. There are, you're right. It's not the Dean Ornish program, which of course he has appropriately copyrighted or whatever, but it is the same basic idea of all of these programs shown to be effective is a larger amount of plant foods in the diet, a less processing. There is, you take even a healthy plant or a healthy nut or a healthy bean, and if you process it and you can turn it into something that's not healthy for you. And so we emphasize plant foods, less processed. And for our Native Americans, friends, this is much more the way their ancestors ate. There was no processing 200 years ago. And an interesting thing, I know this might make some of my other colleagues not so excited, but the fact of the matter is you do not have to be a vegetarian. And certainly you don't have to be a vegan to have a healthy lifestyle. But I want to say something then on the other side. If you want maximum treatment effect, if you want to get the strongest reversal of your disease and the quickest, then you do want to go with as few non-plant foods as possible until you get this thing turned around, to turn the herd, the stampede, because the chronic disease is like an out-of-control stampede, and you need to turn it.
1: So is it safe to say here at Oak Haven Health, you're not going to see all that much cheese and meat and fish, maybe just a little bit every now and then?
0: There's going to be little non-plant foods served here. There's in the Marshall Islands, for example, we focused on plant foods because that's the food that reverses disease. But we certainly taught the people how to choose the healthiest fish when they ate fish, how to eat the healthiest native plants, etc. Yes.
1: Okay. Well, Dr. Kelly, a lot of folks have been tuning in and they've been saying, hey, I've heard a lot about lifestyle and diabetes. We talked about that. I've heard less about lifestyle and cancer. We've touched a little bit on that. Is it safe to say, really, we've pretty much covered the whole field of lifestyle medicine in this hour or so that we've had?
0: Well, there are other things that we haven't touched on. We've certainly done adequate, but for example, autoimmune conditions definitely have been shown or found to improve. It seems that the immune system responds very well to the phytochemicals in a plant diet. We didn't touch that much on, for example, inflammatory conditions, joint pains, rheumatoid arthritis, other kinds of inflammatory conditions, but they too respond. What's happened is, as you believe you know, we started off finding out that lifestyle was effective in heart disease because it was the leading killer in the United States. But as we studied it more, we found out that it was helping numerous other conditions. And so as research expands, basically, we're finding it's helpful for practically everything. But we have the best evidence for heart disease, diabetes, and the evidence for cancer is growing. The evidence for autoimmune and inflammatory conditions is lagging somewhat because the research has just not been done as much.
1: Now, while I've been here, you have allowed me to look at your copy of a textbook on lifestyle medicine. And a lot of people would say, well, they could probably condense that all into maybe, what, 100 pages or so? How long is that current edition of the Lifestyle Medicine textbook?
0: Well, I haven't memorized the number of pages, but it's somewhere in the neighborhood probably of about 1,200 pages. This is the Bible of lifestyle medicine, or the main text. Dr. James Rippey is the editor, and his vision was to create a textbook that contained everything you ever wanted to know as a clinician about lifestyle medicine, and it's excellent. I bought one of the first edition, and I've had the privilege, and thank you, Dr. Rippey, to actually contributing a chapter in the third edition that just came out.
1: Okay, excellent. Just curious, what chapter is that you contributed to?
0: It's chapter 87. It's the chapter about the use of intensive lifestyle change to reverse disease. This is the area of lifestyle medicine I personally choose to focus on.
1: So basically, the kind of world authority, at least the world authority as far as writing about it, Dr. Rippey, when he was wanting to write a chapter in his book about intensive lifestyle medicine, he tapped you to write that chapter.
0: Yes, he did. It was a privilege.
1: And that's what you're doing here at Oak Haven Health. You're running intensive lifestyle medicine programs.
0: That's correct. And there's a connection there. You see, the best way to train clinicians is in an intensive treatment setting because that's when they see the most change, they get the best education. And so not only because it's the way to make the most difference in a short period of time, but also the best way to train clinicians.
1: This is fantastic. So again, for clinicians who've been listening in, you're a physician. Maybe you work in Indian Health Service. Maybe you don't work with First Nation peoples at all. Maybe you work in a clinic that's run by a tribe. But you are tuned in today. You're listening to American Indian Living, and you're saying, boy, I would love to have some of these lifestyle medicine tools to use with my patients, to use in my practice, or maybe even to start an intensive lifestyle program on a reservation, or working primarily for First Nation peoples. John, is that realistic?
0: Oh, it is realistic. In fact, I and many other lifestyle medicine people, clinicians, would be happy to help with such a thing. So they should go to lifestylemedicine.org. That's the website for the American College of Lifestyle Medicine. These are colleagues that are really excited about doing this kind of thing. lifestylemedicine.org.
1: Okay, so lifestylemedicine.org, that is one place to go. And again, we'll once more give you the information for Oak Haven. That's where John is based. If you want to come here as a clinician for training, or if you are someone who says, boy, what could a 10-day intensive do for me? You want to actually experience it. John, how does someone take advantage of that?
0: 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Our phone number is 269-236-8326.
1: Again, that phone number, 269-236-8326. Dr. Kelly, thank you so very much.
0: Good to be with you, Dr. DeRose.
1: Well, that's all for today's edition of American Indian Living. Hopefully you've enjoyed and benefited from today's show. And as always, I'm Dr. David DeRose wishing you the very best of health.
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20: With SRN News, I'm Keith Peters in Washington. Attorney General Todd Blanche says President Trump is very frustrated over the Supreme Court's ruling on mail-in ballots.
21: He is very frustrated. And I wasn't at the interviews that he participated in during the last administration when he selected these folks to be on the Supreme Court. He has every right, and indeed he should, communicate his concerns with the Supreme Court whenever he has them. This isn't the first time that he's done it, and it won't be the last.
20: Blanche says the administration will follow the law. President Trump is dismissing worries about AI going rogue as a sick conspiracy against AI and data centers.
22: Industry leaders say the development of artificial intelligence should slow down to give safety efforts time to catch up.
23: These people are noticing that the recent instance...
22: AI safety researcher Raymond Douglas.
23: ...are much worse than a lot of people were expecting, and that we need to do something pretty serious to handle them and make sure that something terrible doesn't happen.
22: He tells Sky News,
23: one way of making an AI not do something bad is to put guardrails around it, so that even if it tries, it can't break out of the box or something like that.
22: But in a social media post, President Trump says the only guardrail needed is, quote, a strong and smart, high IQ president, suggesting the U.S. has that in him. I'm Ben Thomas.
20: The board of the Kennedy Center has voted to close the facility over financial issues and a dispute over putting President Donald Trump's name on the iconic performing arts venue. Prior to Tuesday's board meeting, a federal judge blocked the Kennedy Center board from adding Trump's name to the structure or grounds, saying it would violate an earlier ruling that his name was illegally added to the building. On Wall Street, the Dow down by 328 points, the NASDAQ dropped 204, the S&P 500 lower by 34, oil near $106 a barrel. This is SRN News. Some pastors are making less money these days.
24: According to a new study released by Lifeway Research and Guidestone Financial, most senior pastors in Southern Baptist churches have seen their pay packages and health care cut back over the past 2 years. Lifeway spokesman Scott McConnell says, quote, many churches are feeling the financial pressure of having a smaller number of active members than before COVID, and pastors are bearing the consequences. Michael Harrington reporting.
20: Court cases involving Twin Cities churches and immigration enforcement highlight how the acrimonious debate continues to roil faith communities in Minnesota. More than three dozen anti-Trump protesters have asked for their charges to be dismissed after they disrupted a worship service in a St. Paul church. In a separate case, a liberal Minneapolis Baptist church is asking for the government to be reprimanded after allegedly spying on protest-related activity on its property. This is SRN News. NATO jets have downed a drone in Lithuanian airspace.
25: Lithuania's National Crisis Management Center says the drone was downed around 60 miles west of the country's capital Vilnius and near the Kaunas Reservoir. The incursion follows a speech by NATO Secretary General Mark Rutte on Monday, where he said that strikes close to NATO territory showed Russian President Vladimir Putin's desperation and also his desire to sow fear and terror. Rutte added such strikes would drive the transatlantic organization to increase its support for Kyiv. I'm Charles Delatesman.
20: It was the first time a drone was shot down in Lithuanian airspace. Authorities did not comment on the drone's origin or purpose, saying further investigation was needed. But two senior officials said the device was likely carrying explosives. More details at srnnews.com. From Washington, I'm Keith Peters reporting.
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26: Judgment is easy. You see someone break a commandment, that person is a commandment breaker. Simple. In fact, that person has judged themselves. But there's often far more to a situation like that than meets the eye. That person may well be going through a deep personal struggle, carrying a heavy burden. It's important to remember that compassion, kindness, and sympathy are far more productive than passing judgment. The woman at the well was a sinner, and yet Jesus was compassionate. The demon-possessed man, same. Jesus said in John 7:24, "Judge not according to the appearance, but judge righteous judgment." It's easy to judge, but it takes a little more to be like Jesus. That person struggling needs love and support more than they need someone to tell them or to tell someone else how bad they are. I'm John Bradshaw, for It Is Written.

0: What is truth? Ever since humans have existed, we've been searching for truth. Today, it's popular to believe that there is no absolute truth. Today's question? What do you think of the Christian teaching that Jesus was fully man and fully God?
1: No, I never heard he's fully man and fully God at the same time.
2: I think it's the coolest thing I've ever heard. He was here on earth and he knows what I go through every day. He's God, so he has the power to forgive me and see my heart.
0: Jesus Christ said, "For this reason I came into the world to testify to truth." God's word has absolute truth. Here's what the scriptures say. Colossians chapter 2 says, "For in Christ all the fullness of the deity lives in bodily form." Also, Hebrews chapter 1 says, "The Son is the radiance of God's glory and the exact representation of his being." For more of God's truth, visit BibleInfo.com, a public service of the Seventh-day Adventist Church.

I used to go to a church that had these panels of stained glass, and on sunny weekends, as the preacher talked, the light would reflect off of it, sending a kaleidoscope of colors bouncing off the walls. What puzzled me was that when you got up close, the individual pieces were imperfect. They didn't seem to have any rhyme or reason. It was only when you stepped back that you could truly see the bigger picture and how it fit. I think life is like those stained glass windows. It's that one bad situation, or maybe a series of them, that can taint you. That failed marriage, a bad financial investment, a health challenge, an addiction. And it can leave you feeling broken and disillusioned. The difficulties that we face, the ones that we face very closely, are imperfect to us, even ugly. But it's because we can't see the bigger picture. I love the verse in the Bible where it talks about how God causes all things to work together for the good of those who love Him and are called according to His purposes. So let this be your words of hope. God is for you, and those painful situations don't have to define you. Just like the artist who takes those broken pieces of glass and puts them together to make a work of art, God can take the broken pieces of your life, put them together, and shine His light through them, creating a masterpiece. We see our situations up close, and they're painful. God looks at us and sees the bigger picture, and it's beautiful.

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1: I have set watchmen up.

0: my way to New Hampshire in the spring of 1845, I was directed to Paris, Maine, to combat fanaticism there. Louisa Foss, James White, and others were with me. Among the fanatics was Joseph Turner, a spiritualizer, and one day he appeared at the door.
1: Sister Ellen, will you come outside for a moment? I want to show you something.
2: Why, certainly, Brother Turner.
1: Well, what do you think of it?
2: My, what a beautiful carriage.
1: It's a brand new buckboard surrey built by James Brewster of New York City. It has solid oak sides and coil springs instead of band iron for a more comfortable ride.
2: It certainly is a lovely vehicle, but why are you showing it to me?
1: Because I want to take you to New Hampshire. Why, in a beautiful strong surrey like this, you and I can travel to Vermont. Or Massachusetts, or anywhere you want to go.
2: No, sir, you can't do that.
1: But, Ellen, the Lord told me I must do this.
2: No, he has not. I have specific orders as to whom I may trust, and that is only James White. Good day, sir.
3: What's the matter, Ellen? You look very upset with Brother Turner. You didn't even invite him in.
2: He's become a spiritualizer, Louisa. He wanted to get some power over me, but he didn't, and he won't, because I won't ride one foot with that man. Oh, I love the White Mountains, Louisa. They're so cool and beautiful.
3: Yes, the trip has been very pleasant, Ellen. We've been fortunate to find friends along the way to spend the nights with.
4: That's been especially good for Elder and Sister Files. At their age, a comfortable night's sleep's very important.
3: Right now, they look pretty comfortable in that carriage behind us, and so does Brother Haskins.
2: It'll be good, though, to stop for the night.
4: We'll stop with Elder Washington Morris. Just a few miles to go. Sister Ellen, are you all right?
2: I'm becoming very tired and dizzy.
3: We better get to Elder Morris's home as quickly as possible.
4: Yes. Elder Files, Sister Ellen's ill. We're going to hurry to Elder Morris's house.
5: We're right behind you, Sam.
4: Gia!
0: Prayer was offered for me at Elder Morse's home. I was taken off in vision. Some things were shown me concerning Elder Morse and the disappointment of 1844.
3: She seems to be coming around, Brother White.
4: Sister Ellen, can you hear me?
2: Yes. Brother James, I hear you. I'll be all right now. Please, let me sit up.
6: We prayed for you, Sister Harmon, and the Lord has brought you back to us.
2: And the Lord will bring you back, Elder Morse, if only you'll lay aside your depression. Lately you've not been doing the Lord's work.
6: Well, the Lord revealed that to you?
2: Yes, he did, Brother.
6: Before the disappointment, I was a leader in this area, spreading the word of his coming. But now, I'm just a big joke. Even children in the streets jeer at me.
2: You feel sorry for yourself.
6: Yes, I guess I do. But I have reason to.
2: What about the other believers around here? Without your leadership, they're like sheep without a shepherd, left to be devoured by wolves. Don't you feel sorry for them?
6: But what can I say to them? The Lord did not come.
2: Tell them the Lord has granted them and the world a longer time to prepare for his coming, so that the warning of his judgment might be heard more widely.
6: But who'll believe me now? The Lord didn't come when we thought he would. Sometimes I wonder, will he come at all?
2: You remind me of Jonah. He sulked and was filled with self-pity when God decided to spare Nineveh. God hasn't deserted us, Elder Morse. He will come. In time, he will come.
6: Oh, sister, it's so difficult. So very difficult. But I want to do the Lord's work.
2: Then cast off your selfishness and self-pity and trust in his wisdom. Be always ready to aid in carrying God's word and work forward.
6: Yes, yes, you make my duty plain. Oh, thank you, Sister Harmon. Thank you with all my heart.
0: As we continued traveling through New Hampshire, we found very little spirituality. In Claremont, we were told of two parties of Adventists, one holding to the faith and the other denying it. We were directed to Elder Bennett, who supposedly held views similar to our own.
7: The Bennett House? Well, it's right down the street there, big gray one. But why you want to call on that good-for-nothing Earl Bennett is more than I can understand.
8: Good-for-nothing? Do you dislike him because he's an Adventist?
7: I don't care how a man worships God, young fella, as long as he's a decent person. But this Bennett and his pal Levi Bellings aren't worth... Well, you'll see for yourself soon enough.
0: Many were prejudiced against Adventists, so we suppose these men were persecuted for righteousness' sake. We soon changed our minds once inside the Bennett House.
9: Well, as I was saying, Elder Belling here and myself, we're completely sanctified.
8: I beg your pardon, Elder Ben?
9: Simple. See, since October 22nd of last year, Bellings and I are in perfect accord with Jesus. We do no wrong.
10: We're above the possibility of sin, my brothers and sisters, as you can be if you'll but follow us.
9: Yes. It's our destiny to keep our minds above earthly thoughts. Have some more roast, Brother Bellings.
10: Thank you, brother.
9: We're above earthly cares like work. Jenny! Fetch more gravy for Elder Belling. Hurry up!
2: And what of your wife, Elder Bennett? I see that you and Elder Bellings are all dressed up and your table is well set, but what about her? Doesn't she deserve to be nicely dressed also?
9: Oh, well, we're sanctified, don't you see? We deserve the best clothes and food.
10: Yeah, Jenny Bennett ain't sanctified. Mm. She takes care of the house and kid like she's supposed to.
11: Papa, can I have my dinner now?
9: Quiet, boy! Can't you see I'm talking about the Lord with these brothers and sisters? Get out of here!
11: But, Papa, I'm really hungry.
9: I said get! You can eat later! Jenny, get this brat out of here!
11: Mother! Mother!
2: I suppose your son isn't sanctified either. Is that why he's dressed in rags?
9: That's right, Sister Harmon. Now, if you'll just...
8: Come on, sisters. I think we've heard enough from these perfectly sanctified men. Let's get out of here before we get sick.
0: A short time later, a vision was given me in the night hours, showing the fanaticism that was now rampant in Portland. I returned home to oppose the spiritualizers there.
12: The Lord calls us, brothers and sisters. He calls us to faithful service in His name. He calls us.
11: Glory. Glory. Glory.
13: Praise the Lord. Sister Harmon is going into vision.
8: What, vision? She's just overexcited.
3: It's spiritual magnetism.
14: Someone is mesmerizing her.
13: I could do it myself. How can you say that, Brother Turner? She's had visions when she was all alone. No one could have mesmerized her then.
14: It's well known, brother, that those who live nearest to God are the most likely to be deceived by Satan.
2: So hard, Mother. Some try to tell me there's no Holy Spirit.
3: How do they explain the experiences of holy men of God related in the Bible?
2: Oh, they claim those were only mesmerism or the deception of Satan. And many I used to trust now condemn me.
3: That's terrible. How could they?
2: Those who hold extreme views say I've conformed to the world. And nominal Adventists call me a fanatic. It hurts me so.
3: I just don't understand how your friends can turn on you and treat you so badly.
2: And Joseph Turner is the worst of them all.
0: These trials sometimes tempted me to doubt my own experience. One morning, at family prayers, the power of God began to rest upon me. The thought rushed into my mind that it was mesmerism, and I resisted that power. I was immediately struck dumb for 24 hours.
2: Mother. Mother! My tongue is loosened. I can talk.
3: How wonderful, Ellen. What happened?
2: The Lord gave me a vision, and he told me I must write it out.
3: But you haven't been able to hold a pen for years. Why, your hand is trembling right now. It's impossible.
2: That's what I said, but I was told nothing is impossible with God. I must obey. I don't want to be struck dumb again. Please, hand me a pen and paper.
3: You're writing? If I hadn't seen it with my own eyes, I wouldn't have believed it.
0: From that day to this, God has given me the ability to write. My hand never wearies. It never trembles.

wishing to satisfy the multitude, Pilate released Barabbas for them. And after having Jesus scourged, he delivered him to be